0: kind of figure out where these teams are going to stack up.
1: Yeah, it's hard to gauge, and this is one of those things that I asked Coach about in the pregame interview, and he said it was hard to gauge as well, even though he's not as concerned about strength of schedule as much as he is watching film and stuff like that and really getting a feel for the teams. But, you know, Winsboro, talking about that strength of schedule issue, and the same thing with Commerce with the exception of those Canton Eagles, I mean, not a whole lot of big-name teams that these teams have gone through. They've all won big, minus Canton. That's just the exception that we're going to try and forget about here tonight because it was...
2: Well, it is important to remember. We'll talk about it here in a second.
1: But it's hard to gauge. I'm interested to see what Winsboro comes out here tonight because both of these teams have been coming out and putting, you know, 50...

0: Interested to see what Winsboro comes out here tonight, because both of these teams have been coming out and putting, you know, 50-point victories on these teams. Yeah. So it's going to be a battle for sure.
1: Yeah, and, you know, the offenses should look sharp no matter what. I think it'll maybe come down to a defensive battle, which defense can play better and put the stops on the other offenses. But now Commerce, they did plan for a much tougher pre-district schedule, especially with Trevor Golightly, who was supposed to be in Edgewood, I'm sure, when they drew up that schedule. But he moved to Troop, and now Troop is the number one team in their classification in the state of Texas, and that's small school 3A Division II, number one team, ranked number one with Trevor Golightly. Now so Commerce did try to plan tougher teams.
0: They did.
1: In the pre-district schedule. Winsboro really kind of didn't.
0: No, Winsboro not facing anybody of note. I mean, let me look here at their pre-district schedule, which I'm sure we have somewhere here.
1: Oh, yeah, they had let's see. Oh, I wrote it down somewhere, but they had a
0: They played Lone Oak and Hooks and other teams unnotable, but the most notable there, Lone Oak. Commerce also facing Lone Oak in the first game of the season right here at Blake Cooper Field at Commerce Tigers Stadium, and Commerce winning big in that one in a, I can't remember the score, but that was a big victory. I think 49-17 or something to the
1: 13 maybe, yeah, because they almost got 51 with a return with 2 points, right. But they didn't quite get it. So
0: both these teams winning big against Lone Oak, and like I said, it's kind of hard to gauge, and this is another one of those things I talk to Coach about, is that this is a clean slate starting this week with the district schedule beginning.
1: Absolutely. Now, last year, it looked a lot the same, but Winsboro was still ranked in the top 10 in the state. Commerce wasn't when they met up. But Winsboro had a lot of offensive stats and things. But I remember talking with Brian in the pregame and the prep for that game as well, is that Winsboro also hadn't played anybody of real strength.
0: Right.
1: Up until the point until they faced Commerce. So you were looking at it, don't really know, but it's Winsboro. They're ranked high. They have a great program going. They have for several years. They had lost their Kyler Finney, their star quarterback, but they had a guy coming up who was good too, and they still had their, you know, state championship winning speedy wide receiver. They had Nari Castleberry, who's a senior now. He'll be running the ball tonight. So they had a lot of talent, especially on defense. Their defense looked like it was going to be lights out. So we thought it'd be real tough for Commerce. Commerce comes in 51 points in the first half.
0: Yeah, look what happens. I'd love to see a repeat of that last year. Yeah. And another one of those things that Coach alluded to is that this is kind of a rivalry game now. They're looking to come out here and, no, I don't want to say headhunt, but they're looking to come out here and get some revenge for getting embarrassed last year.
1: Get their pride back. So, but it will be interesting. It's kind of hard to see how it's going to stack up. Both teams have been putting up gaudy numbers and stats against teams that are not as good as they are. So, which is what they should do if you're a good team, but it happened, and then last year it kind of fell off. Now, last year, that game probably for Winsboro was kind of like the Canton game for Commerce, where not only was Canton playing real good, and last year not only was Commerce playing absolutely stellar against Winsboro, but Winsboro was not playing well either.
0: Yeah, I believe there were some injuries on the Winsboro side of things last year.
1: They actually did not have their the state championship speedy wide receiver in that game, and I think it was a much bigger deal than it happened. But they had some star, like, linebacking core and things like that, and complete non-factors.
0: Everything Winsboro did was a complete non-factor. They couldn't get any offensive momentum built up. They couldn't get stops on defense. To the tune of, they pulled their starters in the second half.
1: Yeah, they came out in the second half because I remember talking to Brian in that game that at the half, like, and this is what we're saying, was join us for the second half because the Winsboro Red Raiders can absolutely put up 51 points in a half. So this one isn't over. And then in the second half, they put in their backups and we went.
0: And ran the clock.
1: Well, I guess it is over.
0: Yeah.
1: Yeah, three more points scored in the second half. The final was 51-13. So it is a big matchup tonight. And in honoring of that, we have a lot of different things going on. First, in Commerce, it's the Bodark Bash weekend. It starts tonight. There's live music downtown on the square. But, you know, if you're not at the game and listening to us on the radio, if you're going to head down to the square, you can take a little radio with you and listen.
0: Yeah, I think we've given out little portable personal radios in the past. Yes, you may have one of those.
1: It's been several years, but yeah. Listen to the radio. But anyway, tomorrow we'll be at the Bodark Bash. We'll have some special stuff to give away, a limited amount of things, but they're very very cool. But we'll be setting up. We'll be there all day long. Jared Knight will be MC for the event tomorrow as well. I don't know if he's going to rope in me or Matt Minky to do some talking. We'll see. But the Bodark Bash weekend and during the pregame tonight.

0: We're going to be honoring some people from the – it was the Hall of Fame
1: Hall of Honors.
0: Hall of Honor class. And then at halftime, they're honoring the 2001 state championship team as well. And what time is it right now? In about 3 minutes at the north end zone, we see people gathering the official dedication of Blake Cooper Field here at Tiger Stadium in Commerce. So a lot of stuff going on tonight, and it's all surrounding a big football game.
1: A very big football game, and one that should shape up to be a pretty fun one to listen to. So keep it here and make sure you're tuned in and have your finger on the pulse of this one. I'm excited.
0: Absolutely. Okay, we're going to take a break. When we get back, Ryan talks to head coach John McSheffrey. 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
1: Welcome back to Commerce Tigers Football. I'm Ryan Fulkerson, joined by head coach of the Commerce Tigers, John McSheffrey. Coach, thanks for being here.
13: Yeah, thanks for having me again.
1: Not only is this a big week with the start of district play, but also the official dedication of Blake Cooper Field and the honoring of the 2001 state championship team. How's that been for you?
13: Yeah, it's been awesome. You know, a lot of people coming back to Commerce and the community with a Bardock Bash. I mean, there's a lot of events going on this weekend, and so brings people together, brings families, friends together, and it's been exciting. Blake Cooper, you know, he was somebody that was real special to me. I mean, I didn't know him until I came to Commerce 10 years ago, but he took me under his wing and always called, checked on me. You know, I mean, he's just as genuine as it gets. And so deeply miss him, but, you know, I'm excited about naming the field after him. And, you know, the Hall of Honor. I mean, there's just a lot of special people in Commerce.
1: Oh, yeah, a lot of special people, and great to honor him tonight. How do you gauge this Red Raider team that comes into district play undefeated, but not really boasting a great pre-district strength of schedule?
13: Yeah, I mean, they're coming in 4-0, so they got a lot of confidence right now. That's the number one thing. And so regardless of the schedule itself, you know, you got to respect every opponent, and you got to produce every Friday night. And so being 4-0, I mean, that's a big deal. And, you know, they're going to be confident coming into us. And obviously, you know, looking probably for a little revenge.
1: Of course, yeah, a little bit of a rivalry game tonight.
13: Yes, sir.
1: You know, these Tigers open up district play tonight, as you said, against an undefeated Winsboro team. But How do you think about these pre-district wins? Do those kind of go by the wayside when district play starts, or is that something you're kind of trying to factor into your scheme?
13: Well, when it comes to us, I know what I've told our kids this week is, hey, we're 0-0. You know, those last 4 weeks, we're to sharpen our skills, get better at what we do. You know, offensively, defensively, special teams, all three phases, how we handle situations. And that's the way I look at it. At this point, everybody's records are swiped clean, and all that matters tonight is tonight.
1: Right. This is the start of something new. And, you know, kind of breaking that rule, looking back at last week, Tigers looked in control against a pretty good Blue Ridge team. And just wanted to know, what are some of your takeaways from that win last week?
13: Yeah, so, I mean, the big thing was I thought we were pretty flat in the first half, energy-wise. And, you know, so obviously we got a little hoorah speech, I don't know, you know, at halftime. And it was almost like two different teams that came out and played. And so the second half is what I expected. You know, us better come out from the moment we kick off tonight. That's the team I want to see.
1: Yeah, I don't know what you said to those guys, but it definitely worked. It pepped them up coming out yes, of that sir. Halftime locker room. Lastly, just a look at Winsboro. Their quarterback, Kai Cadell, is a threat in the air and not so much on the ground. He 71% completes his passes for 893 yards and 9 touchdowns on the season. What's your defensive mentality to overcome these Red Raiders tonight?
13: Yeah, I think he operates the offense well. You know, he does a good job of when it's there, taking it, and when he doesn't, you know, take off running a little bit. And he's an athletic. I think he's a dual threat quarterback overall. It's just you got to make him run. You know right. what I mean? And so we got to have him covered up in the back end. Our D-line's got to get some pressure, the linebackers. And, you know, so at the end of the night, you know, I'm excited to play him. I know he comes from a tree of quarterbacks. His dad was a really good quarterback back in the day. And so, anyways, you know, I'm excited about the challenge.
1: We are, too, and looking forward to it. It's going to be fun. And thanks for being here. Good luck. Go get him.
13: Yeah, go Tigers.
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0: And welcome back to Blake Cooper Field, officially dedicated tonight.
22: Thank you for your attention. And again, welcome to Blake W. Cooper Field.
0: As you see, Daniel Starks, the PA announcer, talking about it. The official naming ceremony tonight, dedication, I should say.
1: Yes.
0: At Tiger Stadium here in Commerce. We're going to do, here in just a couple of minutes, we're going to have Daniel reading the honorees for the Hall of Honor tonight. Just a few minutes before we get there, we wanted to talk a little bit about Winnsboro and then the district, some of the other district matchups going on tonight. But first, Winnsboro, because you heard Coach talking about it, quarterback Kai Cadell, a junior quarterback for the Winnsboro Red Raiders. He's 45 of 63 for 893 yards, 9 touchdowns, only 3 interceptions. And that's where he probably outpaces Aiden Brown the most. He has 20 rushes, which is not much, for 158 yards, 2 touchdowns, and a tackle. Some of the other names you'll hear us calling tonight, his top two targets, Cash Noble and R.J. Woodfalk. Cash Noble has 15 receptions for 379 yards. Woodfalk has 11 for 280 yards. And they kind of have a platoon of quarterbacks, but leading the way is Nari Castleberry. He has 42 rushes for 388 yards and 4 touchdowns. He doesn't receive much, just 1 reception on the season, but he also plays linebacker. He's got 19 tackles, 4 tackles for loss, and 1 forced fumble. Their leading defensive players, number 2 Marshall Bassett, 40 tackles, 9 tackles for loss, and 3 sacks. So they do have some strong talent, and they have some deep talent too. I'm not going to read through all the stats, but that platoon of rushing backs, they do have a strong rushing game, and you don't know who's going to get the ball.
1: Right. That's kind of antithetical to Commerce's situation, where we've got one good running back in Kamani Graham, and you know if you can shut him down, you pretty much shut down the rushing game outside of Aiden Brown.
0: Yeah.
1: This is one of those things where it's like, okay, one guy's not making it work. Let's pass it off to another back. Let's see if he can make it work. So you're not really sure what you're doing, and then you look at Kai Cadell, 71% completion percentage.
0: That's very good.
1: Almost 1,000 yards through pre-district, 9 touchdowns, and exactly what you alluded to. Aiden Brown passing for 10 touchdowns, but throwing 7 interceptions. 2 of those most of those in consecutive games there in Canton and with Edgewood.
0: Yeah, it was kind of like he was just taking more chances early in the season. Last week cleaned up a lot.
1: He did. And, you know, it looked like in those games it wasn't necessarily a lack of athleticism. It was just bad decision-making. He was trying to force some things to happen that weren't there.
0: He was not sharp in the first game either. Yeah. A lot of overthrows, underthrows, and things like that. He has gotten better. Donovan Maria was off to a slow start. He has gotten a lot better for the
1: Donovan
0: Commerce.
1: Maria was a star last week that we were excited to see. And I'm liking that Aiden Brown's seen a little bit more maturity out of him, especially last week, kind of waiting for some plays to develop, giving some things some time, and not trying to force passes into places where they're probably a little bit in jeopardy.
0: I see. And we have between these two teams are the top 4 receivers in the district. Winnsboro has the 1 and 4, and Commerce has the 2 and 3 with a Brandon or BJ Anderson.
1: I didn't ask.
0: Oh, okay.
1: Man.
0: We've been calling Brandon Anderson. That's his official name on the rosters, but we've seen some of the stuff coming from the Commerce Athletics Department saying BJ Anderson. So we'll probably go back and forth until we're able to talk to the guy.
1: Yeah. Next week, I need to remember that. I had it written down on my notes and everything, but
0: I was going to remind you, too. Anyway, Mr. Anderson, as we also like to call
1: number 10.
0: Him. Yeah, number 10.
1: Mr. Fantastic.
0: Yeah, I had a fantastic game last week. But looking at some of the other district matchups, and then we're going to go through some of the district leaders if we have time. Winnsboro at Commerce, of course, is the key marquee matchup of the district this week. It's a major test for both of the teams. We'll finally get a real true sense of where they stand against each other. Malakoff, the number 4 ranked 3A team in the state, off to a very strong, very strong start. They're at Mineola. This is definitely a game they should win. State-ranked Malakoff puts its unbeaten record on the line against Mineola. Now, Mineola has gotten some of its offensive footing in the past few weeks, but I don't think it'll be enough against Mineola. Here's a good game that I think would be fun. Emory Reigns at Eustis. Eustis has a strong running game, and Emory has some more experience at their key skill positions, so that would be... I think Eustis has a good chance of running away with that game, but that'd be a fun game.
1: I definitely favor Eustis in this one, not only because
0: it's so weird to say that.
1: Yeah, I know. That's what I was getting at there, is that it's kind of a feel good story because Eustis has been in a down decade, and they come out this year pre-district play undefeated, I believe, still.
0: Yes. No, they have 1 loss. I think they lost last week.
1: 3-1 Eustis, which is not typical. And it's also not typical to say that you favor Eustis in one of these situations.
0: I know, but it's a lot of fun. You know, it's like rooting for the penultimate underdog.
1: Right. I think Eustis takes this one at Emory Reigns.
0: Yeah. Although you got to watch out for them Wildcats. They are scrappy.
1: They're scrappy, that's for sure.
0: I always think that Emory can beat anybody. That they are surprisingly tough and resilient. all the time. So we have some of the Tiny Tigers running onto the field right now as we are about to hear some of the honorees for the Hall of Honor tonight. It's going to come down in just a couple of minutes. Oh, Mount Vernon, they're idle tonight, so they will start district play with a bye. And this gives me a chance to talk a little bit about Commerce. Coach McSheffrey set up the Commerce Tiger bye in the last week of the season.
3: Which is exactly what you want to do when you're expecting a run into post-district.
0: Exactly.
3: Or postseason play, even. You want to get that week of rest.
0: And with an experienced team.
3: With an experienced team, you want to catch that week of rest. You want to take that time, get everybody healthy. You're going to practice hard that week. But, you know, it's also one of those things where you're looking at district seeding. You're looking at who your opponent's going to be, where you're going to be playing. And I think the last week bye is definitely the choice for a team that's looking at a deep postseason run.
0: Yeah, and it should be a very good, and it'll give us a chance, bringing you the game of the week each year, to pick up a really, hopefully, a really pivotal game.
3: And pick up a Mount Vernon game, maybe? That's what we did last year during the game of the week.
0: Just to see, there may be some other regional schools. Not as many schools around the area this year are ranked in the state. We'll talk about that. We're going to look at some of the stat leaders in the district as we go on through the evening, but we just have a couple of minutes here before actually it's happening right now. It's Daniel Starks, the PA announcer here at Blake Cooper Field at Tiger Stadium, and gets ready to read off the Hall of Honor honorees for tonight.
22: Tonight we are honored to present the latest inductees into the Commerce ISD Hall of Honor. At noon, they were our guests at the annual Hall of Honor induction ceremony and luncheon, and later they attended the Commerce High School pep rally. These former students and educators are being recognized for their lasting contribution to the legacy of Commerce ISD and Commerce High School, which is known for outstanding graduates who display a commitment to service and excellence in their undertakings. The three honorees are Mr. James Clark, former educator who founded the Roaring Tiger Band program in the 1930s, represented by his family, including his sons, Jimmy and John Clark. Mr. Clark built the band program to nearly 150 students and produced three all-state musicians before serving his country in World War II, where he received two silver stars, a gold star, and a purple heart. Mr. James Clark. Mr. Blake Cooper, former superintendent of Commerce ISD, represented tonight by his family, including his wife Tammy, his sons Robert and Wes, and his daughter Rebecca. During his tenure from 2008 to 2016, Mr. Cooper founded the Commerce ISD Hall of Honor in 2010 and was named the 2015 Region 10 Superintendent of the Year. Mr. Blake Cooper. Dr. Deborah Nelson, class of 1972, an accomplished educator whose career began right here in Commerce ISD as a first grade teacher. She went on to serve 14 years as an elementary principal and ultimately as deputy superintendent of curriculum and instruction for Frisco ISD, where Nelson Middle School was named in her honor. She continues to give back to education and to the Commerce community through her service on the Commerce Schools Education Enrichment Board. Dr. Deborah Nelson. And finally, we have Mr. Sean Brody, who is sick and unable to join us tonight. He graduated from the class of 2002 and is a current Texas Ranger officer. As quarterback, Sean helped lead the Commerce Tigers to the 2001 State Football Championship, and he later became the first Commerce ISD graduate to serve as a Texas Ranger. Mr. Sean Brody. Our honorees will serve as honorary captains tonight for tonight's game and will join players in the center of the field for the coin toss. Congratulations to our Hall of Honor inductees, and we thank them for their impact that they have made on our community in their careers and as representatives of Commerce ISD.
0: So the Winnsboro Red Raiders are now running onto the field after they get done honoring the Hall of Honorees, and we're very happy to be a part of that. And, of course, Blake Cooper going into that hall well tonight as the field gets officially dedicated in his name, Blake Cooper Field. The Winnsboro Red Raiders in their all-road whites just run onto the field, and the Commerce Tigers looking a little bit different as Aiden Brown comes back flipping onto the field, hyping his team up. It's the starting district play. The Commerce Tigers are wearing their orange home jerseys and white pants with black helmets and the orange paw on it for the Commerce Tigers. So they have white numerals on their orange jerseys in Winsboro and all white with either dark red or black letters outlined in red and black helmets as well. So it's going to be a good game tonight. And we have just under 3 minutes set to go as the captains head to midfield to flip the coin toss. Ryan, keep an eye on that as I want to talk a little bit about some of the stat leaders in district. Kai Cadell is the leading passer in district. Aiden Brown for Commerce is second. Kai Cadell, of course, Winsboro's starting quarterback. He has 1,051 total yards, and Aiden Brown at 1,030 total yards. So while Kai Cadell has a few more through the air, Aiden Brown has more on the ground. Mineola comes in third with Braxton Moore at 642 yards. And then Beckham Bowker, also one of the quarterbacks at Mineola, 248 passing yards. Major Wallace, one of the coolest names in district, hands down, 284 yards total passing for Emory. Raines comes in fourth or fifth in district, and Donnie Beavis, the Eustis quarterback slash running back, has 182 passing yards, but he has 866 total yards because he's the district's number two rusher with 684 rushing yards on the season. Eustis doing a real ground and pound game out there this year, but Donnie Beavis leading the way. The leading rusher for the district 7-3A, is Aiden Shepherd out of Mineola. He comes into the night with 963 rushing yards and 154 receiving yards. So that's 1,117 total yards on offense for Aiden Shepherd. Mineola, real talent out there. Kamani Graham comes in third in the district. Total rushing yards, 428. Justin Buford for Eustis has 352 rushing yards. And so he is one, two, three, fourth in the district. And That would mean that two Eustis backs are in the top five of the district rushers. Reed Castleberry for Winsboro is 388. Aiden Brown then with 278. And Braylon Garamonte for Mineola, 264 rushing yards. Mineola also having a very strong rushing game this year. And we will have the invocation here, the pregame prayer.
2: 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In Jesus' name, amen.
4: Thank you. At this time, we ask that everyone please remain standing, and gentlemen, kindly remove your hats as we honor our great nation with the playing of our national anthem, performed by the Roaring Tiger Band under the direction of Marching Band Director Parker Snell.

0: national anthem here, played by the Roaring Tiger Band of Commerce. A fantastic marching band, a good rendition there, and much better than me trying to sing it.
1: I will tell you that. To note here, Commerce wins the toss and elects to receive. They will defer their kick to the second half.
0: They have now received every game this season.
1: They have.
0: So that's interesting, though, that you would think in a little tighter game they might try to get that double possession opportunity there for halftime, but Commerce wants to come out and make a statement early. So, yeah. I think that's as low as these lights can get. So we dim the lights here in the press box and get ready for a kickoff to get underway as the teams are gathering at the sidelines. The special teams coordinator is giving them final instructions before they head out and get this District 7-3A matchup underway. It all starts for real tonight. And it was 90 degrees an hour ago. We do have a full moon or close to it for this first game of district. And one of the final games of September. Is this the final game of September?
1: This is the final game. Next Friday will be October 1st?
0: Yeah, something like that.
1: No, 2nd.
0: October 2nd. So there we go. Final game of September before the players start coming out in pink for Breast Cancer Awareness
1: Month.
0: Absolutely. And that's when the football gets fun, when you actually head into fall and If cross our fingers that fall isn't really an extended summer. Here's the kick. It's high but short. Fielded at the 28. Cuts up to the 30. Gets driven off his feet right there. Matthew Williams on the return.
1: Fielded there that high. You mentioned it. High and not very deep. Once again, this team not wanting to kick it to our deep receivers. Going to be Kamani Graham and Lucas Silvaggi back there. Don't want to get it in the hands of those speed guys. Don't want to let them build up a head of steam on you and break through, find a seam, and put them down a 7-point deficit off the first play of the game. So, interesting. Not terrible field position. They're going to spot this one at the Commerce 29-yard line.
0: Oh, that is. That's the other risk of kicking it short, is you always give them decent field position, but, you know, try to keep it out of the hands of their playmakers and make something happen with that short kick. But Commerce on this fix and feed first down from their own 29-yard line. Here's the snap. Fakes the handoff to Donovan Maria coming around. Aiden Brown up the middle, cuts to the left, falls forward. He's going to get about 7 yards on the carry. 2nd and 3, Commerce.
1: Great blocking there by the Commerce offensive line. Gives Aiden Brown plenty of room to run through that B gap there on the off tackle near side. So got a 7-yard run as a start for rush. Starting rush for Aiden Brown.
0: Actually, they give him 8 on the carry. So a 2nd and 2 from the 37-yard line. Here's the snap. Out to Brandon Anderson on the near side. Cuts up at the 40. He's got the first down. Taken down by about 5 Winsboro defenders. But move those chains. It's a first down, Commerce.
1: Once again, they give it to Mr. Fantastic, Mr. Reliable, as he's been all season. Brandon Anderson really coming into his own here and becoming a staple of this Commerce offensive scheme.
0: 9 yards on the catch up to the Commerce 46-yard line. Their 2nd play from scrimmage. Another fix and feed. First down. This one just underway. 3 receivers near. Ball on the near hash. Here's the snap. Kamani Graham off right tackle. Gets hit in the backfield but gets away from it. Falls forward at the line of scrimmage for a yard, maybe 2. This will bring up 2nd and 8 for Commerce.
1: Give him 2 yards on the quarterback keeper there, was it? Or is that a handoff?
0: No, that was a handoff to Kamani Graham. Takes it up the middle. Ball on the near hash. Commerce moving from right to left. 2nd and 8. At their own 48-yard line. Near midfield, 2 receivers far, 2 near. Kamani Graham to the left of Aiden Brown at shotgun. This game just underway. Man in motion. Quick throw out to the far side, but it hits the arms of Donovan Maria and bounces out. I think he sensed the contact coming, was kind of trying to make an adjustment to that, and it just bounced off the crook of his elbow.
1: It's one of those that you don't want to see there. Donovan Maria, that one was in his hands and right for him, wide open in space. If he grabs that one, he might have gone down on the spot, but that's at least another 5-yard gain.
0: He'd have got sandwiched hard. Here's the snap, 3rd down. Play action, throw over the middle. Donovan Maria catches it in the air, gets rustled by the defender and knocks the ball loose. Incomplete pass, 4th down.
1: Number 21, Donovan raped the defender there on that one.
0: Let's say Rape on that one.
1: Probably.
0: I don't know what it actually is, but I meant to have this discussion with you off air, Ryan, but I don't want to say that word.
1: I don't either, but that's how I read it.
0: It is.
1: I'm going to go with Rape, though.
0: Rape. It sounds cooler anyway. And chances are it is something like that. All right, fourth and eight. But that was a fantastic defensive play.
1: It was
0: by
1: a
0: fantastic
1: hit. Grabbed him right around the waist, making a play for the ball, getting a stop. Going to give Commerce a punt.
0: Brandon Anderson with the punt. It's high, deep, lands around the 17-yard line, takes a Commerce bounce to about the 11. And that's where Winsboro will set up shop.
1: Good field position for the Commerce defense here, back deep in Winsboro territory. Interested to see him come out. Interested to see the Winsboro offense. See how Kai Cadell comes out and fares against a pretty sturdy Commerce defensive core.
0: Absolutely. And they're going to have a long field to work with. Nothing, nothing. Commerce looked pretty sharp. A couple of passes to Donovan Maria. One he should have hauled in. And then the second one where he caught it, then it got knocked loose by the defensive player. It's a good defensive play. You would like to see him hold on to it, but it was a...
1: in his hands, but that one's hard to keep on the way down.
0: All right, shotgun formation, ball on the near hash. Winsboro takes the handoff. It's a keeper going to the left, cuts up. That's a good run by Kai Cadell to start the game. He's going to get 11 yards on the carry and move the chains off left tackle.
1: Needed 10, got 11. Kai Cadell showcasing some speed there and some good lead blocking by his offensive line. Able to make something that could have gone down early.
0: First and 10. This hurry-up offense. Hands off. Coming to the left side. Taken down in the backfield. Number 7, Nareek Castleberry. They try to catch the defense unawares. None of them were unaware.
1: Who other to assist Nareek Castleberry on that one but number 23, Jordan Walker, taking him down for a loss of 4 or more. Loss of 5.
0: Yeah. Looks like at least a loss of 5. Back to the 16-yard line. So, second and 15. Ball on the near hash. Two receivers to the far side, one to the near. Fakes a handoff to the side. Is there a flag on the play?
1: Looks like an
0: offside.
1: That's going to be offsides on Commerce. The
0: very clear.
1: Defensive end on the far side jumped before the ball was snapped. Going to give him.
0: All right, well, we thought we were going to have the ref mic'd up tonight. He either didn't turn it on or something else happened.
1: They're going to walk this one off 5 yards.
0: He would have been drowned out by the band anyway. So that was very clear offsides by Commerce. We caught it. I just didn't see a flag thrown. Ryan caught it. So it looks like they're giving them second and 11. Here's the handoff. Off left tackle, up the middle, weaving through the defense. He's in the open. He's going to go 50. 40. Will Commerce catch him? 25, 20, 15, 10, 5. Touchdown, Nareek Castleberry. 79 yards to pay dirt.
1: Nareek Castleberry showcasing incredible speed for what a big man he is. He's got to be 6'4", maybe 200, 250 pounds.
0: Yeah.
1: A giant out there turning on the jets and beating every Commerce defender.
0: Ooh, that one hurt. He got touched by at least 4 Commerce defenders, but he's a good running back. He is strong and fast.
1: Not how Commerce wanted to start this one out, as here's the extra point kick.
0: It's up, and it's good. Winsboro strikes first, 7-0 over Commerce. 9:10 left in the first quarter. More Tigers football when we return on KETR.
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0: So the Winsboro Red Raiders get it done in quick fashion. Nareek Castleberry, 79 yards to pay dirt on their third play from scrimmage. 7-0 Red Raiders. Here's the kick. It's up. It's high. It's deep. Fielded at the 16-yard line. Going to the far side, Matthew Williams cuts up to 20, 25, 30, trying to break through the special teams, but gets caught from behind around the 32-yard line. Falls forward. Commerce will take over there.
1: Takes a hop, skip, and a jump by Williams there to evade several Winsboro defenders and get some better field position than they ended up with last time. Though he fielded that one close to the 16, brought it back. They're gonna spot that at the 35.
0: And he completely reversed course on the return, too. He took it almost straight across the field in the opposite direction.
1: Got to get away from the play to make things happen sometimes.
0: You get them all going in one direction, then reverse course. So the ball gets spotted at the 35-yard line of Commerce for this fix and feed first down. Three receivers on the far side. Man coming in motion now. He gets the handoff. It's Ferguson, and he fumbles. He has it for a second, starts to cut up, gets jarred by a defender. Ball comes loose, and Winsboro recovers.
1: It sure did, and I saw that coming right away. Drew Ferguson doesn't tuck that ball after he receives the handoff. Keeps going with the ball out in front of him, and that one gets punched out. Easy recovery by the Red Raiders.
0: It was an end-around by Ferguson. He got the, we're going to say handoff. I don't think that I actually saw the air, so we'll credit that as a 1 yard loss, I guess.
1: Aiden Brown not too pleased on the sidelines about that
0: one. Yeah, that one hurt, Ryan. That one hurt. So Winsboro's going to take over at the Commerce 40-yard line with 8:56 left in the first quarter, up 7-0. They have the short field. Ouch.
1: You hate to see it. Here comes Kai Cadell and company.
0: From shotgun. Hand off to Castleberry. Starts up the middle, goes left, back through the middle, just lowers his head and dives through four Commerce defenders and gets another 10 yards after that before being tackled. Move the chains. First down at the Commerce 25.
1: Castleberry, a mountain of a man, able to drag Commerce defenders along with him. And look at him. He dwarfs everybody on the field.
0: Wow. Yes, he does. All right. And they fake the handoff to him. Cadell goes out left wide. Something comes flying. I don't think that was a flag.
1: It was.
0: Okay. Flag comes flying from the white hat.
1: This looks to be in the area of holding. Holding.
0: All right. Holding on Winsboro. Knock them back. It'll be a first and 20. Happen behind the line of scrimmage.
1: That's fortunate for Commerce. Going to get a holding call here. Maybe give him a second chance. But Nari Castleberry having a lot of efficiency tonight through this Commerce defensive line and secondary.
0: Kai Cadell looks like his almost like his son out there. Kai Cadell's not that small.
1: No.
0: We don't have measurements for him, but he's kind of thin, a little bit shorter than most of his offensive linemen, but that's not that rare. But I did not realize Nari Castleberry was that large, too. He is a big chunk of a running back out there.
1: Some more deliberating happening here with the officials.
0: Officials going to confer.
1: He says, run the clock. And it does.
0: Okay.
1: 8:30 and counting in the first quarter.
0: Ball on the near hash. One receiver near. One far. Castleberry to the left of Cadell. Here's the snap. Play action. Looks left. Turns right. Motion. Tries to direct his receivers. Takes off running. He's to the 30. Up to around the 25 and taken out of bounds there. He gets 10 yards on the run. Cadell on the scramble.
1: Might get back to the original line of scrimmage there, but you're exactly right the way you described that. He's looking for this play to develop on the option there. Doesn't have anybody open downfield, but sees a gap on the near sideline, takes up and takes advantage of that one.
0: Ball on the near hash. One receiver far, one near. They have a lot of blocking up front instead of your traditional four wide receiver spread set. Here's a snap. Castleberry off left takes it back on a counter, trying to find some space to run. Should have swung it outside because Commerce swallowed him up for about 2 yard gain. It'll be third and 8.
1: That's a 2 yard gain, taking with him the four Commerce off defensive linemen that it took to finally bring the mountain of a man down. Castleberry just powerful.
0: Yeah, it's a good thing he had a lot of room to run to the outside. It looked like it was going to be a sweep to the left, but he cut it back in. All right, here's the snap. Play action. Cadell keeps it. To the left, to the 20, up to the 15. Flag on the play at the end as he's out of bounds. This might be on Commerce late hit.
1: I didn't see anything. I mean, there might have been a shove to get him out of bounds, but I didn't see anything that looked to be a late hit. I think you might be right, though.
0: I think it's the initial indication's holding on Winsboro. We'll see where the foul happens. Is it going to push him back 10 yards? I don't think. Should be at least 6.
1: We once again had this discussion before the game that we were having last year is how the spot fouls work for holding. That's going to be 3rd down and 10.
0: So they wind up losing 2 yards, so this went past the line to gain, and they didn't get the first down. So I guess that's the way it's called now. All right, 3rd and 10. That'll be a 2-yard run for Cadell. Quick throw over the middle. Well defensed by Commerce. Knocks it down. Looking for the quick slant over the middle to number 23, Brody Beasley, gets knocked incomplete.
1: Who other to defend that one than Donovan Maria, getting a little bit of recompense for his dropped pass earlier on the well-defensed pass. So evening things out on the night for this Commerce defensive line, or defensive core, I should say.
0: 4th and 10. Winsboro's going to be going for it. They are at the Commerce 25-yard line.
1: Why not?
0: Yeah. Although they have a good kicker, I think. He's 3 of 3 field goals. He has 31-yarder, 22-yarder, and a 40-yard long. If he kicked it from here, it would be 30.
1: That'd be his long.
0: Yeah, it would be 42. Here's the snap. Play action. Looking to the left. Looking upfield. Good coverage by Commerce. Cadell tries to tuck and run. Finds a man in the flat. It's a first down. Cuts up at the 10. 5. Hit there. It's a first down at the 5-yard line for Winsboro.
1: Completely uncovered is number 3, R.J. Woodfalk. Down there at the 10-yard line, you got to pick that one up in your coverage.
0: This is going to be a first and goal from the 5. 18 yards on the catch. Here's the snap. Handoff to Castleberry. Plunging through the middle, taking off his feet. He's going to get 3 yards on the carry. First and goal from the 2.
1: Winsboro threatening again here, looking to get up by a double-digit number before the first quarter's even over.
0: Hurry up offense by Winsboro. 2 receivers far out to the wide side. 1 to the near. Here's the snap. Castleberry hitting the backfield. Cadell goes to hand it off, and Castleberry's immediately hit by
1: Kentrell Greer alongside Brandon Anderson driving him back.
0: So he's going to lose those 3 yards. 3rd and goal from the 5-yard line for Winsboro. Already up 7-0 over Commerce with 5:42 left in the first quarter. This quarter's gone by pretty quick. It's the second possession for Winsboro. Commerce punted on their first possession, fumbled on their second. Shotgun, snap. Castleberry, off left tackle, touchdown. He gets to the goal line and is slung around, but he's already in. Put up 6 more for Winsboro, pending the extra point.
1: Winsboro coming out in control and looking strong this evening. Going to give an 8-yard touchdown run for Castleberry.
0: 5.
1: 5-yard touchdown run for Castleberry. I thought they lost 3.
0: They did, but they gained 3 right before that.
1: Indeed they did.
0: Here's the snap. The kick is up, and it's good. 14-0. Winsboro over Commerce. Well, it's not going to be a blowout early for the Tigers. Maybe it can be a blowout late. Come back and let's find out together. It's Commerce Tigers football on KETR.
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6: It's the big Friday night scoreboard program. Got a couple Commerce district scores for you. Starting out first here, Malakoff Tigers on the road taking on the Mineola Yellow Jackets. Malakoff leads there 7-0. Then the Emory Rains Wildcats at home playing host to the Eustis Bulldogs. Emory Rains strikes first. Your score 6-0 in that one. Rains leads. Sending it back to Tiger Stadium. Guys?
0: 6-0. I bet they went for 2 and didn't get it.
1: I bet you're right.
0: But Emory Rains making a game of it. That would have been a fun one to watch tonight, I believe. So we're going to keep a close eye on that district matchup. Here's the approach, the kick. It's a line drive. It's hit by Commerce at the 45. And he does not handle it immediately, but does wind up falling on it. Number 20, Zane Peden. think that's a 20.
1: Yeah. It was number 20. He was not expecting that to hit him. Catches him in the ankle, but good ball IQ to turn around and fall on that one and get yourself some all right field position near the 50-yard line. They're going to field that at the 44.
0: Although bad ball IQ to actually touch it to begin with. However,
1: it was a line drive right into him.
0: Yes. Yes, it was. Skomer's going to have good field position here at the 39-yard line. Shotgun, three receivers on the near side. Ball on the far hash for this fix and feed first down. Here's the snap. Kamani Graham gets the handoff, cuts up, tripped up at the 46. Oh, he was about to break loose.
1: That's number five, Julian Moss, defending that one for the rugged Red Raiders. Got a good lead block from Aiden Brown to open up a hole for him, but just tripped up before he made anything explosive happen. Still, 3-yard gain for Graham.
0: That's a four, actually. Second and six, three receivers on the far side, ball on the near hash. Graham to the left, Aiden Brown looking to the sideline, going, hey, what's up, what's up? Kamani Graham to his right now. Here's a snap, fakes it. Aiden Brown keeps it, cuts up. He's got the first down, 45-40. He's coming to the near side. He's got two defenders outrun at the 15, 10, 5. Over the pylon at the corner. They're saying he stepped out of bounds at the two. Oh, it's a heartbreaker, Ryan. It's a heartbreaker.
1: I saw it. He was legitimately out of bounds. That one very well defended by number 21, Donovan Rappe, pushing him out of bounds right before the goal line, but an explosive run by Aiden Brown on a very well-faked handoff.
0: Well, if he's out at the two, that's a 50-yard run for Aiden Brown, just working masterfully through the defense, started out to the right, then cut across the field coming to the near side. Aiden Brown's going to keep it, tries to work through the defense, can't this time, gets hit the line of scrimmage and taken down. It'll be second and goal from the two. He didn't lose a yard on that, did he?
1: Oh, the spot says he did.
0: Okay, minus one on the carry, so second and goal from the three.
1: He had a second there to make something happen, but hesitated before he took off.
0: Two receivers far, one near. Kamani Graham to the left of Aiden Brown. Here's the snap. Graham gets the handoff. Starts right, plunges into the middle of the line. He's fighting. Stood up and turned backwards at the one-inch line. Both line judges come running in with their foot almost touching the wide of the goal line. Hands up. Balls down. Less than a yard to go. Third down.
1: Third and inches. Kamani Graham just churning those legs, trying to make something happen. He comes out of the game to be replaced by number eight, Chance Summers. Bring in the truck package.
0: This will be inches to go. Big formation, two receivers split out wide. Aiden Brown's going to keep it. Walks into the end. Commerce answers with their point, first points of the game on an Aiden Brown touchdown.
1: Aiden Brown waltzes that one in, untouched and unabated by the Winnsboro Red Raiders. They expected him to dive that one up the middle. Instead, he goes off tackle near side.
0: That following up the 50-yard run Aiden Brown got to set them up. He earned that one. Kamani Graham earned those 2 yards, too.
1: He did.
0: Two and nine-tenths of a yard.
1: Every bit of it.
0: Here's the snap for the extra point. It's up, and it's good. 14-7, Winnsboro over Commerce, 3:08 left in the first quarter. Back with more Tigers football after this on KETR.
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0: And welcome back to Blake Cooper Field at Tiger Stadium in Commerce, Texas. The Commerce Tigers answer with a 50-yard Aiden Brown run and then a 1-yard Aiden Brown touchdown to make it 14-7, Winnsboro over Commerce. This one's shaping up to be an exciting game, Ryan.
1: It absolutely is. This one going to be close. Could be a barn burner. Here's Drew Ferguson to kick this one off.
0: It's high, fairly deep, fielded at 17, up to the 20, 25. Hit around the 30 and taken down there. It'll actually be the 29. That's where the Red Raiders take over.
1: That's R.J. Woodfalk fielding that one for the Red Raiders, finally brought down by Gage Irvin, number 12. They're going to spot that one at the 29. There it is. I was watching him move the chains. The down man on the chain marker spotted it first at the 26, then moved to the 27.
0: That chain has not been real sharp tonight. I mean, God bless them. I love them that they're out there doing the work. I was looking at where the refs were trying to stand, and they were all over the place too. Anyway, first and 10 from the 29-yard line for Winnsboro. Ball on the near hash. Wide receiver out wide on the far side and on the near. Reed Castleberry fakes the handoff. Read option. Cadell's going to keep it. Plunges over the left side. Hit by Donovan Maria and slung down after a short gain.
1: Brought down that one. Not Donovan Maria. Brandon Anderson getting in for the sack.
0: Excellent.
1: Going to give him a gain of two. Well-faked handoff there to Nari Castleberry. Or not to Nari Castleberry.
0: Second and 8. Ball on the far hash. Winnsboro going from left to right. Shotgun formation. Castleberry to the right of the quarterback. Here's the snap. Takes the handoff to Castleberry. Coming to the near side. Tries to cut up off tackle. Aiden Brown grabs him and takes him down. He's losing a yard. 3rd and 9.
1: Aiden Brown assisted by Chance. Cranford Summers bringing him down. He's not getting the lot. They said make him run, and they have. And he's been stopped.
0: They clearly are trying to draw some attention off of Castleberry. Cadell has three more rush attempts than Castleberry. 3rd and 10. One receiver on each side, big formation with the offensive line and linebackers. Wing back on the near side, shotgun formation, Castleberry to the left. Here's the snap. Castleberry up the middle, hit! And taken down! He stayed up for a second, but he could not fend off all the Commerce defensive linemen. He gets taken down for a 1 yard loss, 4th and 10.
1: Who other than Jordan Walker to bring down the giant Castleberry for the loss? Commerce setting up a pretty deep zone defense here, trying to stop that pass attempt, but showing blitz to try and stop the run as well.
0: Yeah, did a good job right there. Just in that middle of the Commerce defense again, and Commerce passed that test. Here's the punt to line drive. Brandon Anderson lets it go. It lands at the 40. Takes a Winnsboro bounce. It's out at the 27-yard line, and that's where your Commerce Tigers will set up shop.
1: Not the best field position for the Commerce Tigers tonight. Not the worst.
0: Let's
1: see them drive the field here. That one takes a significant Red Raider bounce after it hits the field.
0: Yeah, they got about 12, 15 more yards after it hit the dirt. But Commerce, with less than a minute left in the first quarter, will have a fix and feed first down, down 14-7 to the Winnsboro Red Raiders. Ball at the 27-yard line. Aiden Brown has the points for Commerce tonight after a 50-yard run. He punched it in. One play later, he punches it in from the one. Now he's back on the field at quarterback on the far side, on the far hash mark. Two receivers far, one near. Here's the snap. Read at option. Handoff. Kamani Graham. He's got room to run to the 30. 35. Wow. They closed the gap quick. Drive him out of bounds after 11 yards. Move the chains. First down, Commerce.
1: Showing some real speed there for that Red Raider defense. Number 9, Cy Erickson coming out there. Finally pushing Kamani Graham out of bounds.
0: We'll make it an even 10, but it's still a fix and feed. First down for Commerce. Man, it looked like Kamani Graham was going to have way more than that.
1: It looked like it. Just a real exhibition of speed there by Cy Erickson.
0: Here's the snap. Graham off left tackle. Hits the middle of the line. Bounces out. He's up to the 45 and out of bounds. He got hemmed up at the line of scrimmage. Just bounces it out and gets, well, the line judges are in disagreement, but I think it's 9 yards. They might give him 10.
1: Down marker says he got 10. 9.
0: Yeah, see, this one on the near side is what they got to listen to. All right, 9 yards on the carry. That's what the near line judge said. The far one, well away from the play, was thinking it was 10 or 11. All right, ball at the 46. Here's the snap. Aiden Brown keeps it. Cuts up. He's got the first down. He's at the 50 into Winsboro territory to the 40. Weaving and bobbing at the 35. Pushed out of bounds inside the 35-yard line. Another big run by Aiden Brown.
1: Aiden Brown fought for every inch of that one, bouncing off of Red Raider defenders the whole way, juking and jiving his way through the secondary and making a big play out of something that could have been nothing.
0: An even 20 yards for Aiden Brown up to the Winsboro 34-yard line. Fix and feed, first down. Man in motion, it's Donovan Maria. He gets the pitch. Tries to cut up in the middle of the line. They read that like a book. Oh, he pitches. He's still up. He works his way out of two people holding him and takes it to the near side and picks up a couple of yards, which should have been a no gain. But that's going to be a pass play, Ryan, for 4 yards.
1: That's a great show of grit and determination by Donovan Maria there. Instead of going down and giving up on that play, he just kept churning, kept watching it develop, and turned a what could have been a no gain into a 3-yard gain.
0: And that's the first quarter. Your Commerce Tigers 14, the Winsboro Rugged Red Raiders 7. We'll be back with the second quarter after this. It's Commerce Tigers football on KETR.
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3: Second and 7 for the Commerce Tigers in Winsboro territory at the 31-yard line. They're down 14-7 to the Red Raiders. Second quarter just begun.
4: This one going to be fun tonight. Already 108 yards for the Tigers and 124 yards of offense for the Red Raiders. This one might be close.
3: Ball on the far hash. Commerce moving from left to right now as they flip into the field. Three receivers on the near side, one on the far. Donovan Maria split out wide near. Brandon Anderson split out wide far. Here's the snap. Two-step drop. It's quarterback draw. Aiden Ground keeping it. Off right tackle. Spun around. Still on his feet. Hit by another tackler. Taken down around the 26-yard line. It's a good spin move by Aiden Brown.
4: It was. Finally able to bring him down. Number 10, Hayden Erickson. Must be the brother of Cy. Aiden Brown evading a jersey tug. Some almost wrapping tackles and just chopping those feet, keeping it going.
3: That'll be 5 yards on the carry for Aiden Brown. Third and 2. Two receivers far, two near, ball on the near hash. Here's the snap. Whistle blows.
4: I suspect this is going to be a false start.
3: Well, timeout. Commerce.
4: Oh, okay. Some miscommunication there on the play plan.
3: A big third and 2 when we return. The Commerce Tigers down 14-7 with the Tigers driving. More football after this on KETR.
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5: Preston Norris in the studio here. Just a few quick scores for you. Starting out first here, the Cooper Bulldogs on the road playing the Honey Grove Indians. Cooper leads it there 14-0. Then I have the Greenville Lions on the road up against Mount Pleasant. Mount Pleasant in the lead 14-0 there. Sending it back to Tiger Stadium, guys.
3: Thanks a lot, Preston. Boy, Greenville's really got it tough going against Mount Pleasant. I got to say, as it shows early, down 14-0. Here, the Commerce Tigers are down by 7, 14-7. It's a third and 2, a huge third down for the Commerce Tigers, though you do have to imagine that they are in four-down territory. Two receivers far, none near. We have some wing backs to the right side of the line. Here's the snap. Handoff, Kamani Graham plunges forward. He's got the first down. It's a scrum, and it rumbles forward to the 21-yard line. First down, Commerce.
4: Kamani Graham really just keeping that play going with just pure power and will. He is contacted well before the line to gain, takes those Red Raider defenders with him for the first.
3: I will say he did get by with a little help from his friends there at the end as the offensive line comes and props him up, and they got another couple of extra yards. So it's a fix and feed, first down from the 21-yard line. Here's the snap. Aiden Brown, roll out to the right. Looks across his body, throwing for the end zone. He's got it. Brandon Anderson, touchdown.
4: Who other than Mr. Fantastic beating his coverage man, number 2, Marshall Bassett, for the touchdown.
3: The lone receiver on the far side, and he does a quick slant in, a post route to the goal line for 6. Brandon Anderson, or B.J. Anderson.
4: One of the two.
3: Or both. 11:14 left in the first half. Commerce has a chance to tie it up here on the extra point. Here's the kick. It's up, and it's good, and the Commerce Tigers tie it up. Knotted at 14 for Winsboro and Commerce. It's the start of district play, and this one's starting out to be everything we want. Want to miss second of the action, Kevin Ryan Fulkerson. We'll be back with more Tigers football after this on KETR.
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1: It's the Big Friday Night Scoreboard Program. Got some more area scores for you. Starting out first here, Canton at home playing host to Wills Point. Canton leads in the second quarter 57-0. Bonham at home playing host to Pottsboro. Pottsboro leads in that one 35-14. And then finally, going into the second quarter, Malakoff still up 7-2. Send it back to Tiger Stadium. Guys?
2: 35-14.
3: Pottsboro, a perennial powerhouse, but wow. Man, that's a score. Early game, too.
2: Oh, man. Well, in this one, we only have 14 points each. So only 28 total, but it's all tied up as Commerce kicks it off from the 40. It's high, not real deep, but it'll land around the 20-yard line and pop out of bounds. It'll be a procedural penalty for Commerce. Winsboro sets up at the 40.
3: Not great field position here for this Commerce defense, already near midfield and almost Commerce territory. But, I mean, it's kind of one of those things. Do you want to get it to one of their deep return men, like number three, Evan Ray, or number three, R.J. Woodfalk, or do you just want to let that one go out of bounds to get the guaranteed 40?
2: You don't want it to go out of bounds. I know that. Although, I guess it could be a strategic option. I've never thought it that way. Always bet it gives them really good field position. They'll get it at the... Oh, this will be at the 30, which is not that bad at all. So, well, there you go. I thought it would be at the 40. 30, about the same as kicking it up high in the air, but it's not. Still not good, fun to see those yellow flags fly.
3: No.
2: All right, a first down from the 30-yard line for Winsboro. 14-14. Shotgun formation, Kai Cadell. Here's the snap, handoff to Castleberry up the middle. Hit immediately and taken down, Kentrell Greer.
3: What a way for Commerce to key on Castleberry here. They want to make sure that they don't let that big man get ahead of steam on him. Hard to bring down once he's built up that full speed.
2: He's going to lose a yard on that one. Going backwards, Marie Castleberry.
3: Commerce setting up an interesting defense here. They're in the zone now. They were in man last time. Kind of showing deep.
2: Flag on the play. It's got to be false start, right?
3: You would suspect.
2: Second and 11 for Winsboro, and we suspect it's about to get deeper. Yep, walking it backwards. See a false start on Winsboro, so a second and 16 for the Red Raiders.
3: Things are looking better for Commerce here. As you see, Commerce, as I was talking about before, their defense, they've got one man deep, everybody else showing blitz to stop that run.
2: Brandon Anderson out playing center field, as it were. All tied up at 14 in the second quarter, 10:39 left in the first half. Shotgun formation for Winsboro. One receiver split out wide each. We have a wing formation on the right-hand side. Play action. Rolling out to the right side, almost taken down to the backfield. Gets the ball away. He's got a man. He's wide open. He's at the 50. Inside Commerce territory, pushed out of bounds around the 45-yard line. And a flag comes in late. They're maybe calling a late hit on Commerce on this. I don't see how, but number 44, nobody saw that coming.
3: Brady Bowles entirely uncovered on the far side, near the far hash. Completely uncovered, gets ahead of steam.
2: Dead ball foul. They are calling a late hit. So that,
3: I disagree with that, Kevin. He was in bounds when he was hit and knocked out.
2: That's what it looked like from here. So if we take 15 yards, so this was out of bounds at the 41-yard line. So that is going to be a 35-yard catch for Winsboro. And they'll get the ball down at the 26 on a first down. Ball on the far hash. Here's the snap. Handoff up the middle. Castleberry. Left tackle. Breaks free. Dragging a Commerce defender to the 5. Got to watch out. Aiden Brown got dragged 7 yards on that. Dragged on his back.
3: Not only a Commerce defender, Commerce's quarterback, Aiden Brown, getting drugged down by Nareem Castleberry.
2: 21-yard run for Castleberry. Here's a snap. Castleberry up the middle. Drives through Brandon Anderson for the touchdown. Wow. What a... What a display of strength on those two runs, Ryan.
3: Nariq Hasselberry, just, I know I'm harping on it a lot, just a big man with a lot of strength and a lot of momentum behind him. If you let it get it going, you got to stop him at the line of scrimmage or before he lets himself build up some speed, or you're not bringing him down.
2: He dragged. Aiden Brown is a great tackler, too. They just don't play him. We've seen a lot of him at safety this year. We did last year in the playoffs and such, but generally to try to save him, he's a starting quarterback, you know. You want to give him as much relief as you can. Here's the extra point kick. It's up and it's good. Winsboro takes the lead back 21-14 over Commerce. Woo, I'm almost misspoke big there.
3: Yeah.
2: 10:08 left in the first half. We'll be back with more Tigers football after this on KETR.
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2: So the Winsboro Red Raiders on the wheels of Nariq Hasselberry retake the lead. Some powerful runs back-to-back, a 21-yarder and a 5-yarder. Gets him in the end zone. They extend their lead 21, or they take back their lead to be more accurate, 21-14 over Commerce. They're here to kick off from the 40-yard line. 10:08 left in the first half.
3: When you say wheels on Nariq Hasselberry, I think he's got 18 of them because he's a Mack truck out there.
2: That is not an understatement either. It's tough. Here's the approach and the kick. It's high and it's deep. Nobody back to receive. It lands at the 7 and bounces out of bounds. They were shooting for a touchback or to get it fielded right there. That was a great kick, but just goes out of bounds. So Commerce should have it around the 30-yard line.
3: Great decision by Xavier to ask you not to field that one and let it go out of bounds. Going to be a little bit better field position than possibly he could have gotten. Not quite as good as a touchback, though. Or just as good as a touchback.
2: And now, I do think what you were talking about, Ron, while Hasselberry has to kind of pick up steam, his burst is not
3: right.
2: The best part of his game.
3: But
2: I mean,
3: he's
2: still pretty quick, and he's real fast at top-end speed, but he's...
3: The allegory of an 18-wheeler fits, because he might not build that speed up fast, but once he does,
2: it's
3: hard to stop.
2: Exactly. All right, it's fix and feed. First down for the Commerce Tigers at their own 30-yard line. Down by 7. 3 receivers far, 1 near. Aiden Brown on the near hash, all alone in the backfield. He's going to keep it. Quarterback draw. Coming to the near side, trying to cut up at the sideline. Nowhere to go. Gets 2, maybe 3 yards on the carry. Second down, Commerce.
3: I think that was a designed pass play that just fell apart on him. He drops back, looking to pass, looking downfield. But before he does, number 51, Isaac Valentine is through the offensive line and in his face.
2: They give him 3. Second and 7. Ball on the near hash. Kamani Graham in the backfield with Aiden Brown this time. Three receivers far, 1 near. Here's a snap. Read option. Aiden Brown keeps it. Caught in the backfield. Flag throws in the area of holding. Aiden Brown reverses field on a spin move. It's driven out of bounds and then knocked down. Well out of bounds. Almost onto the new track. No flags on it. Oh, but there is a holding flag still. Best case scenario would be offsetting penalties. That would be real nice. A lot better than losing 10 yards.
3: Commerce already walking this one back. They've resigned themselves to the fact that there was a hold here.
2: Yeah.
3: I think that was very obviously a late hit that's not going to get called here.
2: I think they were going to say it was still in the process, the action, because he had him in his arms while in bounds.
3: And then slung him down after he was out of bounds.
2: They just took a long time to fall down. I mean, I think
3: it might be ticky tacky.
2: Yeah, I would say it's a 60% late hit.
3: Sure.
2: So it's real close. I think it. But then again, I'm biased. Clearly.
3: Clearly, and we are your hometown broadcast
2: That's
3: station.
2: Right. All right. At the 23, Commerce has the ball. Second down. and 17. Two receivers far, two near. Graham to the left of Aiden Brown. Here's the snap. Aiden Brown, quick throw down the sideline to Donovan Maria, who can't turn around to get it. Looked like a button hook route. Donovan Maria not able to stop and adjust quick enough. Incomplete, third down.
3: That one maybe needed some more time to develop or was already too late to try and hit that pass to Donovan Maria. Either way, he was well covered by Cy Erickson, number 9, on the near sideline.
2: So, a big hole for Commerce to try to dig out of, and they need to keep Winsboro on their heels. Here's the snap, three-step drop, looking to the far side, launches, deep, he's got a man, it's caught, Brandon Anderson catches it around the 35-yard line of Winsboro.
3: An incredible catch by Brandon Anderson. He was in double coverage, beat both men, and able to leap up and grab that one for an incredible first down play. Flag on the field near the line of scrimmage.
2: Oh, you're kidding me.
3: My sentiments exactly as you hear on the crowd, Mike.
2: Well, this has got to be a holding on Commerce.
3: Happened behind the line of scrimmage, not spot of the foul. That's going to put him back third down at 27 yards.
2: Well, I got a text from a friend celebrating the catch. I'm waiting for the one with curse words all in it coming next. All right, so big first down turns into a bigger third down. This should be, if it was holding, let's spot the foul, and they were at third and 17. This should be half the distance to the goal, so third and 27.
3: Yes.
2: It's not.
3: Well, that would tag 10 yards. It is third and 27.
2: 27. Okay, whatever. It's third and 27. Ball's at the 13. Here's the snap. Three-step drop. Aiden Brown looking to the far side. Launches. Donovan Maria has it. It's in his hands. He's got the first down. Donovan Maria goes up, gets hit in the air, and hangs on to it to move those chains.
3: Every time I say something bad about Donovan Maria, I find myself taking it back later on that same game. What a grab for the man himself.
2: 25 yards. Well, it had to be more than that.
3: 28, 9 yards.
2: At the 13, and where are they now? They're at the 38. I'm sorry. Well, that's what I have. It's 25 yards. So it wasn't third and 27. Ryan.
3: The scoreboard showed third and 27.
2: It was wrong. From the 13 to the 35, 25-yard catch, first down.
3: Here's the hurry-up. Handoff, Kamani Graham.
2: Coming to the near side. Cuts up at the 40. He's still on his feet. He gets slung around. Looked like it could have been a face mask, but if we saw a flag fly out, I think, before that, we're going to get another hold on Commerce. Would be my...
3: Commerce needs to really clean this up. Not sure if it's maybe a ticky-tack call on these holdings, but this is three in a row for Commerce.
2: Holding on Commerce.
3: It's going to put them in another perilous situation. First and 20.
2: That's decline
3: for these Commerce Tigers.
2: That's decline. Maybe Winsboro was even like, no, come on now. Winsboro declines the penalty. Second and 11.
3: That's an interesting choice.
2: So that's going to be a one-yard loss for Kamani Graham on the stat sheet. Commerce down 21-14 to Winsboro. It's very interesting. 8-18 and counting in the second quarter. One receiver far, two near. Kamani Graham to the left of Aiden Brown. Shotgun ball on the 37-yard line. Man goes in motion. Ferguson goes in motion. They throw a flag immediately. They're going to call a false start on this.
3: It's because number 19, Austin Searcy, also went to move at the same time Ferguson went in motion.
2: After he was set. All right. Coaches were arguing with the ref on that. I can't. As much as I may want to, I have no factual basis by which to argue with.
3: Commerce flustered here.
2: Down to the 32, so this will be second and 16 after the one-yard Kamani Graham loss. Two receivers near, one far. Man in motion. It's Gage Irvin. Fake the handoff to him. Aiden Brown keeping it. Cuts up at the 35. Ankle tackled around the 38-yard line, and I will learn to talk eventually, I promise.
3: That's number two, Marshall Bassett, who's tender getting up after that ankle tackle. Brought down Aiden Brown at the original line of scrimmage, third and 10 coming up.
2: 6 yards on the carry. We have a Winsboro player down. A huge third down for the Commerce Tigers. When we return, your Tigers down 21-14 to the Winsboro Red Raiders. We'll have the third down play when we return after this on KETR.
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12: 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Well, it's beautiful out there. 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
2: So Marshall Bassett, their star defensive player, was down for a little bit. He's making his way off the field under his own power. So, looks like everything will be okay, and that's fantastic. 21-14, 7:21 left in the first half. The Commerce Tigers have a big third and 10 from their own 38-yard line, and this possession has been a battle against the Winsboro and against the holding penalties.
3: It absolutely has. You want to see Commerce clean this up, and you don't want them with their back against the wall in these long third down situations, because you're going to see exactly what we're about to see here. Winsboro going to drop back into a cover three deep defense, try and stop that long pass that Commerce needs.
2: Three receivers on the far side, none on the near. Kamani Graham to the right, Baden Brown, and he goes out to the right in motion. That's a Zabian Askew, actually. Thrown for Donovan Maria, and it's cut.
3: I think he had it.
2: I think it did hit the ground. It went over his head, and when he went down to the ground, and I think it hit the ground over the top of his head, and he pulled it back in. I think that's probably the right call, right?
3: I think you're right. It was a diving catch. That one could have gone either way. I'm not too upset with that. Gonna go down.
2: I mean, I'm upset he didn't catch it. It was well defensed,
3: right. Yes,
2: too.
3: I'm not upset with the call.
2: Yeah. All right, so fourth down, Commerce in punt formation. Aiden Brown back to punt. Here's the snap. He's looking, and he punts. It's high, coming to the near sideline. Lands at 31 and takes a Winsboro bounce, but it's fielded right there by Austin Searcy. And that's where Winsboro will take over. So not the drive Commerce wanted. And really, all those penalties killing any momentum they tried to pull together.
3: It absolutely was. Commerce really needs to clean up on the holds there and the false starts of the line of scrimmage. I mean, it's hard to make anything happen when you're coming back from first and 27.
2: Right.
3: Or third and 27.
2: But they did. They got it to Brandon Anderson. Holding penalty wipes out that huge play. That would have put them in Winsboro territory. 32-yard line, first down for Winsboro. 7 minutes left in the half. 21-14, Red Raiders. Receivers on each side. Here's the snap. Handoff, Castleberry, off right tackle, plunging through the line for about 5, maybe 6 yards. Brings up second down for Winsboro.
3: He just carries so much momentum with him. He's hit at the line of scrimmage and still able to carry that one in for a 5 yard gain, 6 yard gain.
2: No, I think that's five. Yeah, we're five.
3: Anyway, five.
2: Up to the 37 yard line. Shotgun formation, same formation. Here's the snap. Castleberry gets it again, cuts it to the near side, cuts up at the 40. It's hit there by Askew and taken down. Big tough tackle by Askew.
3: Not ask you.
2: Oh,
3: that
2: I'm
3: looks
2: sorry,
3: like Matthew Williams, yes. A name we haven't called a lot tonight out of the wide receiver position on offense. Comes out, makes a big stop here, third and short for these Winsboro rugged Red Raiders.
2: Still 3 yards on the carry, but it's third and one. It was a great tackle. It was the type of tackle you've seen Castleberry run through and carry people all night. All right.
3: Yep.
2: Oh, Jamie Brockway tries to get the early blitz in, reading the snap count, but he goes across early. It'll be a first down for Winnsboro. Encroachment.
3: Once again, Commerce shoots themselves in the foot with some laundry on the field tonight.
2: I like the blitz idea, though.
3: I do, too. I love trying to time that snap count, but when it doesn't work out for you, especially in a situation like that, it's hard.
2: All right. I'll bet you Brockway gets the timing better next time. First and 10. Ball on the near hash, two wide receivers. Here's a snap. Keeper. Flings all over left tackle to the 45. Hit around the 42 and taken down around the 39-yard line in Commerce territory. Another first down for Winnsboro.
3: Big rush by Kai Cadell there, you know, exhibiting some of that speed that we know he has. Two rushing touchdowns on the year.
2: I didn't think he was such a dedicated runner, Brian. Looking at the stats. He is a dedicated runner tonight, much more like Coach McSheffrey said. I look at him as a dual threat.
3: And that's exactly right. I'm glad he said that because that's the observation I'm making as well.
2: Yeah, absolutely. That's why they get paid to play football. He knows more than I do. First and 10, ball on the near hash, two wide receivers. Wing back to the left. Here's a snap. Play action. Flushed out of the pocket. Throws up the sideline. And it is. Is it caught?
3: It's caught.
2: Scott got 1 foot in.
3: Cash Noble catching that one.
2: Cash Noble, their number one receiver, gets a good gain on that down to the 20, looks like the 24-yard line for 15 yards on the catch. 5:13 left in the first half, 21-14, Winnsboro, and they're threatening to score again.
3: Commerce really needs to make something happen to shift the momentum in this game before halftime. They come out and kick to start the second half.
2: They got down 14-0 and tied it up, and now Winnsboro's threatening to go up by 14 again. Here's a snap. Castleberry starts up the middle, takes it to the right. Plunging through the middle, taking off his feet. It's still going to be 5, maybe 6 yards on the carry for Castleberry.
3: Attempting to hurdle a Commerce defender there, Castleberry just couldn't quite get high enough. Gravity, not his friend at what must be 6'3", 250. Whew.
2: 5 yards on the carry, yeah. Second and 5. Ball on the far hash. Big formation. Only one wide receiver. Here's a snap. Hands off to Castleberry. Starts to the middle, then goes right. Raiden Brown hits him. They're dragging him backwards. Finally sling him down. That may be Brockway. Ones and 7 look very, very similar that far across the field. But
3: lots of orange jerseys in there. I see number 22, Jamari Lucky. Aiden Brown in on the tackle.
2: 0 yards on the carry.
3: It'll be third down 5 here.
2: 4:20 left in the first half.
3: Definitely four down territory for these Red Raiders.
2: 21-14, they lead. Here's the snap by Cadell. Off left tackle, he's got a first down and not much more. Needed 5, got 6, moved the chains.
3: Cadell rushing 38 yards on the night. He's got a lot of rushing attempts, but most of them 2 yards, 2 yards, 1 yard, and a couple losses. 8 attempts for 38 yards.
2: 4:05 left in the first half. First down for Winnsboro. They lead 21-14, threatening to take a 14-point lead once again. One receiver on the near side, big formation. Here's the snap. Castleberry gets it. Forced to the outside at the line of scrimmage, finally is able to push up. But Ryan, I thought he was going to get caught behind the line of scrimmage. He still gets 5 yards.
3: I thought he was too. First to make contact there at the line of scrimmage is Aiden Brown. Finally finishing that one out, I think, is Matthew Williams.
2: It's up to the 8-yard line.
3: Going to pick up 5.
2: Second down. They can get a first down without a touchdown, but they're at the 8-yard line. And they have moved to essentially a goal line package all up and down the field. Clock works in their favor in that manner. When you got a guy like Cadbury, it works.
3: Need Commerce to key on that.
2: Oh, Kai Cadell going to keep it this time. Fakes to Castleberry going out wide and then plunges up the middle, real close to get first down.
3: That's the hard part about that offense, Kevin, is that you can't hand it to Castleberry and he's going to get you a couple yards every time, but if you start keying too heavy on Castleberry, Cadell can take it and be just as dangerous.
2: That's going to be 5 yards on the carry and a first down. First and goal from the 3.
3: Going to get 4 shots at this one. think we'll see Winsboro extend their lead here to 14 again.
2: Don't you put that devil on that evil on me, Ricky Bobby. 3:20 left in the game, 21-14. Winsboro threatening to score 3 yards out. Big formation once again. And Winsboro comes out, takes a look at the Commerce defense, and calls a timeout. We'll take it with them. Winsboro 21, Commerce 14. Winsboro 3 yards from going up even more. More football when we return after this on KETR.
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1: Preston Norris here in the studio. Got a few scores for you from Commerce's district. Starting out first here, Malakoff Tigers on the road taking on Mineola. Malakoff leads in that one 35-7. Then Emory Rains at home playing host to Eustis. Emory Rains up in that one 28-14, just a couple minutes left in the second. Sending it back to Tiger Stadium, guys.
2: Thank you, Preston. 3 yards to pay dirt for the Winsboro Red Raiders as they break the huddle at the timeout. It was their first time out of the half. They're up 21-14 over Commerce, threatening to go up by 14 again. They scored twice to start the game. We're up 14-0. Then Commerce came back and tied it. Big formation. Here's the snap. It's a keeper by Cadell. Starts left, goes up the middle, gets to the goal line. Looked like he got in, but they're not signaling. Finally taken down at the one-inch line once again. These refs just don't like giving out touchdowns at the goal line.
3: Yeah. I saw the far line judge there go halfway to signal the touchdown, and I think I saw him cross that plane as well.
2: Yeah.
3: But I'll take it at fourth and or at second and inches.
2: He was standing up, so you'd really have to see exactly the placement of the ball. Replay would give that to you. And I think the replay would show a touchdown. However, they have it inches away with the giant in the backfield.
3: Another timeout taken here. This one going to be by Commerce.
2: We'll keep it here. Yeah, timeout Commerce for them to adjust. Inches to go to pay dirt. That ball looks like it's across the goal line right now.
3: The nose of that ball looks like it's already crossed the plane. I think there might be some trickery afoot here.
2: We are at a visual angle on that one, but, you know. And so...
3: The legend himself, Randy Starks, agrees with our call that was over the goal line.
2: At least from here, you know.
3: Yeah.
2: But the refs aren't liking to give it out. Hey, at least this one didn't go against Commerce this time, you know. Now, they do have a look on it, but like you said, Ryan, that one ref, I think his initial gut reaction.
3: He went to signal, didn't get his arms all the way up there, but.
2: So Commerce takes a timeout to try to test this one. I think they're going to try to time that snap. Jamie Brockway, and if they can get over the line and tackle him in the backfield, force a loss.
3: And half the distance to the goal is 3/16 of an inch. So
2: yeah. The only thing you don't want to do is hurt anybody, but you don't really care about an offsides penalty. All right, here comes the snap. Inches. There was offsides. Cadell jumps in the air, stretches, lands, stretches again, and then gets driven backwards all the way on a light whistle. I think the Commerce player didn't hear it. But he drives him back about 10 yards, slings him down. Commerce gets a penalty. That will be assessed on the kickoff.
3: If they're gonna give a late hit on a light whistle, I don't love that.
2: They blew the whistle, though. I did hear it. I heard it here. Well, I heard it with our crowd mic, but it was a light whistle. It wasn't still. Which is to say, I don't think it was bad sportsmanship on Commerce.
3: Right,
2: that's the only reason I say it. It's a legitimate penalty. It is a legitimate. It should have been called. There was signals for a touchdown were given by the refs, and a whistle was blown.
3: There are six officials on the field, and one of them blew their whistle.
2: So that's a touchdown for Winsboro. They extend their lead 27-14, pending the extra point. They want to go up by 14 again, double Commerce. Commerce can't block this one. Now, Commerce very well could block it and run it back, but then Commerce will be kicking off from 15 yards deeper.
3: Right.
2: No.
3: 15 yards, yes.
2: Further. Winsboro will be kicking 15 yards up.
3: Yeah, you're right. Yeah, we were backwards.
2: Yeah. I mean, we had Commerce being deeper, which is effectively what the thing is. They lose yards.
3: Right.
2: All right, so pending the extra point. Here's the snap, the kick. It's up, and it's good. Winsboro, 28. Commerce, 14. 2.5 minutes left in the first half. 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
2: 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We might have a special surprise for you. 2:32 left in the half. Here's the kick. It's an onside kick. It is touched by Winsboro before going 10 yards deep. Drive themselves into Commerce. This was kicked from the 40, and it was touched by Winsboro at the 36.
3: And a flag is down.
2: This should have been interference by Winsboro on Commerce, as Commerce is, I think, Jamie Brockway was trying to catch the onside kick that was bouncing. And a Winsboro player, he was getting in position. A Winsboro player touched the ball, and then they flattened Brockway down.
3: Absolutely. This should be interference on Winsboro.
2: Maybe. It should have been immediately called blown dead and a penalty as soon as Winsboro touched it. So I guess if there's a penalty and it's football, now I'm thinking more about this. I don't think there should be a penalty. If there was, it would be a late hit. Or unsportsmanlike, which is the same thing. But we'll see. The refs are conferring. The kick did not go 10 yards.
3: It did not.
2: Not even close.
3: Touched by a Winsboro defender, then fallen on by a Commerce receiving team member around the 40-yard line, which
2: the refs
3: would
2: all
3: be
2: standing
3: 10 yards from where they kicked it at the 50.
2: They didn't kick it at the 50. They kicked it at the 45. I said 40 a second ago, but I'm pretty sure it's 45.
3: You're right. Their kickoff team was lined up at the 50.
2: Yes. So the refs are all standing right around Commerce's 37-yard line. That's where all of the stuff happened. But that ball did not go 10 yards.
3: Here's where instant replay would come into favor.
2: No.
3: Kicked off
2: from the 40. That's where the little X's are on the line. You kick off from the 40, 5-10, 5-10, 50. Yeah, ball was – they kicked off from the 45.
3: But they were assessed a penalty on the kickoff.
2: Yeah, so
3: they
2: it was
3: kicked
2: 15-yard
3: off
2: penalty.
3: Near the 50.
2: Are you kidding me?
3: Winsboro recovers? Absolutely not.
2: Oh, McSheffrey is hot. He's showing the refs how to count right now. I mean, was I wrong, Ryan? The only way I could have been wrong is if they kicked it off from the 50. But the little X's on the field, that's where they kick off from.
3: So 15 yards from the 40, 5, 10, 15 would have been the 45.
2: Yeah.
3: Which is not where they were lined up to kick. So they assessed the penalty wrong.
2: And then they
3: on the kickoff.
2: Then they just gave Winsboro 2 more yards after all of that. And it's going to be a 1st and 8. No, the chain guys are moving.
3: This is not the right call, Kevin.
2: Not even close. That ball did not go 10 yards, and it got hit by a white jersey first. All right. Well, we don't have replays. I'll have to
3: Winsboro,
2: watch
3: first down.
2: But McSheffrey is still out there talking, and I'm pretty sure he's saying it's got to go 10 yards.
3: What we're looking at here is a first and 10 Winsboro from the Commerce 34-yard line, right to left across your radio dial.
2: And that's what's going to happen. It doesn't matter how much McSheffrey is correct.
3: It is absolutely correct. You hear the Commerce faithful agreeing with our stance on this. And play will resume.
2: Oh, this has got the only good that can come from this is to fire up the Commerce squad. So let's hope that's what happens.
3: Turnover. Ball don't lie, Kevin.
2: First and 10 from the Commerce 34-yard line on the onside kick recovery. Here's a bootleg. Roll out to the near side. Takes off running Cadell, and he slides around the 32-yard line. It'll be a 2-yard gain, second and 8.
3: Well played there by Brandon Anderson, not coming into contact with Cadell after he initiated his slide there. Dives over him to avoid the contact.
2: And Winsboro in great shape to Tecmo him here. And that is to receive the ball once again to start the second half. Score at the end of the first half. Score at the beginning of the second half.
3: Cadell going to gain 3 yards on this one.
2: I have him at 2. Let's not give them any more than they need. The refs are doing enough of that.
3: 2.
2: 28-14. Commerce takes another timeout. We'll take it with them. A quick one. It is 28-14, Winsboro, back with more Commerce Tigers football after this on KETR.
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2: Castleberry gets a handoff, gets 3 yards off right tackle. It'll bring up third and, oh, they're only giving him 2, third and 6. It's amazing they didn't give him 15 on the 2-yard run.
3: I'm right there with you, Kevin. Going to be 3rd and 6, right to left across your radio dials at home. For these rugged Red Raiders.
2: The consensus is the ball traveled about 7 yards before Winsboro hit it.
3: Yeah, the booth consensus.
2: Yeah. All right, from the 30-yard line, here's the snap. Castleberry up the middle. He gets the first down, but he's taken down by Brandon Anderson, finishing him off. But they needed 6. He got 8. Move the chains.
3: Winsboro here driving into the red zone, looking to score and extend their lead.
2: It was a good job
3: points.
2: By Winsboro, but Winsboro, they're good sports out there, and so, you know, they don't want bad calls there on their way. If that call got called for Commerce, you know, I'd take it. You don't have a choice, but.
3: Well, right, but we wouldn't be, you know, heralding the praises of that call.
2: No, we'd go, well, they got a stupidly lucky break. 1st and 10. One receiver, big formation, basically a goal line formation for Winsboro. Hand off to Castleberry, starts up the middle, goes out to the left, dodges one tackler. Runs over a couple more and falls down. They do bring him down, but it's going to be 8 yards on the carry. 2nd and 2. That was a shifty good run for
3: it Castleberry. It was. Another timeout taken here by Commerce. No. By Winsboro.
2: We'll keep it here. 2nd and 2. For Winsboro. Commerce needs to dig deep and get some defense here. They're not getting any help anywhere in this game except from themselves.
3: Winsboro doing a great job of protecting the ball tonight. Both teams doing a pretty good job of protecting the ball, minus one turnover by Ferguson for Commerce.
2: Yeah.
3: Haven't been any interceptions, no fumbles for Winsboro.
2: And that is, now that you say it, that is how Winsboro got up by two scores early.
3: It is.
2: They got the short field on
3: short field on the fumble by Ferguson on the handoff.
2: That was a tough one.
3: It's going to be second, and they only gave him seven on that one. Second and three. No, second and two. The scoreboard does not agree with the down marker.
2: I think our angle here looks weird, and it's second and two. Because if you look at the actual depths where that's at, it's just beyond the second one, but it's not a whole third one. So, anyway, second and two from the 15-yard line. Here's a snap. Cadell going to keep it, swinging out to the near side, gets up to the 11-yard line. That's a first down.
3: Cadell, with help from friends there, plows over Donovan Maria to make that one happen.
2: 4 yards on the carry for Cadell.
3: Needed three, got four. Needed two, got four even.
2: Yeah. And so it'll be a first and 10 from the 11. They can get a first down without a touchdown by 1 yard. 9 seconds on the play clock till the half. They're going to take a timeout and kick a field goal.
3: 3, 2, timeout. Winsboro.
2: They take a timeout at 1 second. They're going to bring out the field goal team. It's time for a block return, Ryan.
3: That's what we need. We need to get these Commerce Tiger spirits up.
2: Let's see it. Let's make it happen. We've seen Brandon Anderson. It was 3 games in a row we got in there and got some blocks, although sometimes it looked like that, and we had some other players get blocks, too, for the Commerce Tigers. That part of the special teams has been outstanding. All right, they're lined up. This is going to be kicked from the 11-yard line. Here's the kick. It's up, and it's good.
3: That one kicked from the 16, Kevin.
2: Kicked from the 16. So a 26-yard field goal for Winsboro to extend their lead at halftime, 31-14. We'll be back in a couple of minutes to tell you how it happened. 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
2: So this game not going Commerce way at the half, down to the Winsboro Red Raiders 31-14. Let's try to figure out how it got there. I didn't make a notation of all the calls we didn't like, but now we didn't like any of them.
3: Yeah.
2: So it was given a fair shake until obvious chicanery happened. All right. So the Commerce Tigers won the toss and elected to receive.
3: They did.
2: Not the biggest fan of that, but they wanted to make a statement early. They did not. They punt. And then Winsboro makes a statement early with a 79-yard touchdown run by Nareed Castleberry. They go up 7-0 with 9:10 left in the first quarter. Then Ferguson has that fumble on the end around that Winsboro recovers, and they drive down the field. They go 9 plays, capped off by a 5-yard Castleberry plunge, and go up 14-0 with 5:21 left in the first quarter. And then Aiden Brown comes to town. He gets a 50-yard run. 2 plays later, a 1-yard plunge to give Commerce 7, 14-7 with 3:08 left in the first quarter. Winsboro forced to a punt, 3 and out, and Commerce answers with a 21-yard Brandon Anderson catch for a touchdown. And I think Donovan Maria caught a 20-yarder on that drive as well. So then they tie it up 14-14, just less than a minute into the third quarter. Mineola answers. They get the ball. They get a big 35-yard pass and then a 21-yard run, then a 5-yard touchdown run by Castleberry, and he really showed his stuff on that one.
3: He did.
2: He barreled over. He dragged Aiden Brown 5 to 7 yards down the field on the 21-yard run, and then he dragged Brandon Anderson into the end zone, just lowered his head and hit him and knocked him backwards full like that. Brandon Anderson isn't, you know, the biggest and heaviest guy in the world, but he could tackle.
3: He can. He's got a good rap and tackle.
2: He's got
3: good
2: great
3: form.
2: Technique.
3: Good form.
2: And he just ran him over, which is not something you see that much. So they take the lead again, 21-14 with 10:08 left in the game. Commerce is forced to a punt after that. And Mineola answers on a long drive capped by a 1-yard Kai Cadell run.
3: Yes.
2: They go up 28-14, and there is a personal foul on that, on the extra point, so 15 yards tacked on. So Winsboro winds up kicking off. Instead of from their 40, they kick off from the Commerce 45-yard line. They kick the ball, and at about the 38-yard line, Winsboro hits it. By rule, the ball needs to go 10 yards before the kicking team can touch it, else it's a penalty, and the receiving team would receive it from the point of the foul, add 5 yards onto that, I believe.
3: Right.
2: It's a procedure penalty, 5-yarder. So they touch it after it goes 7 yards or so, and then give the ball to Winsboro eventually on the play. They march down, get a field goal to end the half. 26-yarder by Rudy Calderon, 31-14 at the half. This one's hurting a little bit, Ryan.
3: This one's hurting a lot. The Start District with an L, which it hasn't happened yet.
2: That's right.
3: Commerce,
2: get fired up.
3: Commerce,
2: this is the kind of thing you can get fired up over, too.
3: Absolutely, and if anybody can fire him up, it's Coach McSheffrey. He's got some good halftime locker room talk to get these guys back in this one. So let's just quickly go over some stats here for these Winsboro Red Raiders. Total offense of 263 yards, and they are leaning heavy on the rush. Castleberry, 137 yards rushing tonight with a 79-yard long for a touchdown, but 2 other rushes for a touchdown, a total of 3. Kai Cadell only passing 3 times tonight for 68 yards, hitting Cash Noble for 15, R.J. Woodfalk for 18, and Brady Bowles for 35. And that's the story of this one for the Red Raiders. All Castleberry all night, minus a 1-yard rushing touchdown by Kai Cadell. As for Commerce, 171 yards of total offense, 111 of those rushing, 92 attributed to Aiden Brown with 1 1-yard rushing touchdown and a 50-yard long that set him up for that one. Kamani Graham tonight, 6 attempts for 19 yards. Aiden Brown passing, he is 4 of 8, 50% for 60 yards, a touchdown, and a 25-yard long. He hit Brandon Anderson for 22 and 9 for a total of 31, and Donovan Maria for 25 and a touchdown.
2: That doesn't count. Several huge plays that were called back on holding penalties to Commerce, which now you got to wonder.
3: You got to wonder. There was a major 60-plus yard bomb to Brandon Anderson caught
2: wasn't quite
3: near
2: that long, but about 40.
3: 40, yeah. Sorry. You know, caught near the red zone of Winsboro, called back for holding on a 3rd and 27.
2: Which usually, I mean, they probably were holding, but I'm just being a little bitter right now.
3: Or it was a 3rd and 17, bombed, caught by Anderson, called back for holding, which resulted in a third and 27 set the scoreboard, but was actually more like a third and 23.
2: Yeah, what the scoreboard had done, they added 10 onto it, but it was deep enough
3: close
2: that it only
3: it
2: went
3: half
2: the
3: distance
2: to the goal. So it was less than that much. So then they came back. Donovan Maria did get that. The issue with that is that there were, I think, three holding penalties on that.
3: In a row.
2: Possession.
3: Yes, it was two on that drive. They complete the first down to Donovan Maria for 25 yards, and then another holding penalty sets them back to first and 20. No, that holding penalty is declined.
2: That's right.
3: Second and 11.
2: Which was interesting. That made me feel like Winsboro just felt like it was not a good call.
3: Yeah.
2: And that kind of sportsmanship from them wouldn't surprise me. It's rare, and, you know, you don't have to do it or anything, but there was no strategic reason to decline that.
3: No, they should have taken the first and 20. Second, I'd rather have first and 20 than second and 11.
2: And Josh Finney ain't dumb.
3: No.
2: Okay.
3: No.
2: I know that. So there's either something that he figured and calculated that we're unaware of, that we're not thinking of, or something like that, but it certainly was not a mental mistake by Josh Finney.
3: No.
2: He's a great head coach. He's doing just fine out there. He declined it. I'm going to go with he was being a sportsman. He didn't like the call. So
3: I can go with that as well.
2: All right. So that's how it is at half. Your Commerce Tigers are down big to the Winsboro Red Raiders, 31-14 at the half. And Winsboro gets it to start the second half. You don't want to miss it. If the Commerce Tigers dig out and win this one, it's going to be a beautiful Bodark Bash weekend here in Commerce. We'll send it back to the studio to look at some area scores, and we'll leave the crowd mic up. Hopefully Preston will be able to catch some of the mid-halftime festivities as they honor the 2001 Commerce State Championship team here tonight. And the Commerce Tiger, no, that's the Winsboro band out there.
3: It is.
2: We have some great bands in this district.
3: Incredible
2: Winsboro
3: bands.
2: One of them as well. So we'll send it back to the studio with Preston Norris. I'm Kevin Jeffries alongside Ryan Fulkerson. 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

It's the big Friday night scoreboard program right here on 88.9 KETR. Folks, it is halftime out there in Tiger Stadium. Your Commerce Tigers taking on the Winsboro Red Raiders. Game has been a really close one so far, at least early on. Winsboro started to run away with it a little bit into the half here. 31-14, Winsboro leads in that one, in case you're just joining us. Listening out here on my side of things, as we get ready here in just a few minutes, for the 2001 Commerce Tigers State Championship team to be introduced before the home crowd and given their kudos. So just as the Winsboro band wraps things up here, they will be announced and welcomed out onto the field. In the meanwhile, I thought I'd tell you the two, or I should say meantime, I should... Thought I'd give you a couple of these district scores. Malakoff up 35-7 and Emory Raines up 35-14. Sending it down to the stadium now. Playing out with some band music. Sounds like they're still kind of arranging things down there with the bands. They're supposed to play or send out the state championship team right in between the two bands playing. So while we get ready for that, why don't I go ahead and run through a couple more of these scores. First off here, the Cooper Bulldogs, they're on the road up against the Honey Grove Indians. Cooper leads it there 21-6. That's a pretty good score for Cooper, considering Honey Grove is completely undefeated. We'll see if Honey Grove can fix things at halftime, and you know, I kind of predict this one to stay close in the second half, or to get even closer. Caddo Mills up 30-0 at the half, leading over Waxahachie Life.

0: half leading over Waxahachie Life. Then I have the Sulphur Springs Wildcats up over the Kauffman Lions 35-14. Then I have the Greenville Lions on the road up against the Mount Pleasant Panthers. Things just haven't been going Greenville's way tonight, and Mount Pleasant, really good team at that level, up 21-0. Then I have the Rockwall Yellow Jackets on the road up against the North Forney Falcons. Rockwall leads it there 35-14. Then we have the Tom Bean Tomcats on the road up against the Rivercrest Rebels. Tom Bean leads in that one 21-14 at the half. Pottsboro up as well over Bonham, 56-14. Pottsboro Cardinals lead in that one at halftime. Then we have the Detroit Eagles playing host to the Quinlan Bulls Hornets. Detroit's controlled the game all through that one. They're up 26-7 over Quinlan Bulls in what has been a very strong showing for the Detroit Eagles. Then we have the Quinlan Ford Panthers playing host to the Van Alstine Panthers. Van Alstine's controlled the game in that one. A little surprising to me. Van Alstine looks really strong there. 28-0 up in that one. Might be just rearranging, but sounds like the band is starting to wind down. But oh, maybe not. It's really hard to figure out when they're actually going to send out this the state championship team. So we're going to take a break. And then I'm going to keep an ear out for it, and we'll swing back once they give the announcements for that state championship team. Stick around. 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
0: And as we wind down there, the Tiger Marching Band.

0: and getting ready to come onto the field. 2001, big year for the Commerce Tigers, won the state championship. We actually talked last year with one of the guys on that team, talked about what it takes to get there. And, you know, I think Commerce at halftime, I bet they're having some of those conversations right now. Down 31-14 to the Winsboro Red Raiders. You know, I feel like these are the type of games that really make teams. You know, sure, maybe you can have a conversation about some of the calls. I'm not going to have that conversation because that's not my job. But, you know, maybe you can have that conversation. But ultimately, the game of football is made in the plays that aren't decided by penalties. So I'm sure that Coach McSheffries is focusing on that as his guys get ready to come out of halftime. In case you're just with us, Commerce down 31-14 to the Winsboro Red Raiders, trying to get things figured out in this opening game of district play. Other action for the Commerce Tigers district going on right now. Emory Reigns up over the Eustis Bulldogs, 35-14. That's one I'm surprised with, as Emory Reigns is in the lead there. I was expecting Eustis to kind of dominate that game, as Emory Reigns looked really shaky in non-district. But that's the thing about non-district, is it's never really a monolith of what a team's going to be. You really play non-district to kind of shake things out there and figure things out. And of course, for Eustis's case, the game's well from over, and there's still plenty of time to score. They're just winding down the second quarter, probably in halftime now as we speak. So that's one we're going to watch really close tonight, see if maybe the Eustis Bulldogs can pull something out of their hat and sneak up from behind and take down Reigns, or if Reigns will stay on top and carry into next week with a 1-0 slate in district play. Then on the other side of Commerce's district, we have the Malakoff Tigers on the road taking on the Mineola Yellow Jackets. Malakoff, one of those very dominant teams in this district, and they're showing it tonight, up 35-7 over the Mineola Yellow Jackets. It's been Malakoff all the time. They were shutting out Mineola till just a little bit into the second quarter, where Mineola was able to score a touchdown. But since then, it's been all Malakoff, and they're carrying that energy into halftime, which they've just entered. So I think Malakoff is going to keep a firm hold on that. If you know anything about the Malakoff Tigers from years past, it's that they are a second half team. They like to really put it on in the second half, wear other teams down, tire them out with no huddle, with very fast breaking passes. And, you know, then once the defensive line is kind of worn down, Malakoff loves to take it over the top when there's less pressure, and they will throw the ball. So I'm really expecting that to be a very high-scoring affair. Winsboro, as you've probably heard tonight, is a lot similar. They're also a bit of an air raid team. They've really gone through the air tonight against the Commerce Tigers, who should have the speed to keep up with that. Some penalties and things like that have set the Commerce Tigers back, and we'll see what kind of adjustments they can make as they come out of halftime. In about 4 minutes, we'll have the full call of the second half with our own Ryan Fulkerson and Kevin Jeffries. In the meanwhile, stick around. It's your station after all. 88.9 KETR.
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3: Dearly beloved, we are gathered here today to get through this thing called life. Electric word, life, it means forever, and that's a mighty long time. But I'm here to tell you, there's something else. The afterworld. A world of never-ending happiness. You can always see the sun. Day or night.

0: the Blake Cooper Field at Tiger Stadium in Commerce as the Winsboro Red Raiders head out onto the field. Bit of an extended halftime there. We got word that one of the the Winsboro marching band performance,
1: incredible.
0: That's definitely a squad that's trying to make it to state.
1: Oh yeah,
0: giant band they had out there, fantastic performance. Commerce did good too, but as the Commerce Tigers come onto the field, the issue with the Tigers was they had to share their performance field with both football teams, the cheerleaders and everyone else, as they were gearing up for the second half, because one of the Winsboro band performers. Or performers in the band performance.
1: Band members.
0: Yeah, I don't know if it was a band member or drill
1: or,
0: team.
1: Yeah,
0: or core,
1: somebody in the performance.
0: Yeah,
1: yes.
0: Someone in the performance was hurt, and it took a while to get them off the field. No word on that. I have no idea who it was, but we had a little extra time there. And plus, the honoring at halftime in the middle probably pushed the clock a little bit.
1: Extended the timeline just a touch. But both teams taking the field now, ready for some second half play, and hoping to see the Tigers come out with some momentum.
0: Yeah, they are on defense to start this one. And they're going to have to tighten up that Commerce defense. They're going to make some big stops in this. Down 31-14 to Winsboro to start the second half, and Winsboro will receive. But apparently, you can kick an onside kick for like 3 or 4 yards and recover
1: and fall on it.
0: So,
1: it's just yours. So let's do that.
0: Maybe Commerce will try and come out with an onside kick on this one. Let's see. That's not going to happen.
1: It's not going to happen. It would be spectacular if it did.
0: Yeah.
1: Or it maybe not spectacular, but it would feel like comeuppance.
0: They might try a regular onside kick. They're not going to try to abuse the bad call to refs.
1: No.
0: That's not going to work. But
1: I suspect this will not be an onside kick.
0: Commerce will kick from the 40. It darn well might be, though. A few years ago, Commerce really, and McSheffrey here 10 years now, they practice onside kicks religiously. All right, Commerce is approaching. Here's the approach and the kick. It's high. Not an onside kick. It's going to be fielded at the 20. 25 in the middle of the field. Cuts to the far side. Cuts up to the 35. Taken down just before the 40-yard line, and that's where the Winsboro Red Raiders will take over to start the second half, up 31-14 over the Commerce Tigers.
1: R.J. Woodfolk fielding that one for the Raiders. Finally brought by Drew Ferguson near the 40-yard line. Woodfolk, a couple stiff arms in there to get himself some more room to move. They're going to spot this one at the 39, 38 and three quarters, really.
0: Yeah.
1: Platform 38 and three quarters. It'll get you to football warts. I don't know.
0: It'll get you to pig warts instead of hog warts. Here's the snap. Castleberry starts up the middle, swings it out to the far side. Brandon Anderson lowers the shoulder and bangs him out of bounds. Second down.
1: Love to see the Tigers key in on this one. Castleberry only going to pick up one here. Hopefully, we can shut down Castleberry in the second half and get that monster of a man contained.
0: He looks like he should be the offensive lineman out there.
1: He does. He's kind of a Travis Kelce built.
0: I was about to say a tight end build. He looks, at least in relation, when you see tight ends in relation to the other players, the comparison there, that's how he looks. Second and nine. Castleberry caught in the backfield by Jordan Walker, taken down at the handoff. He's losing about four.
1: Jordan Walker all over that one, through the offensive line in a blink. Castleberry brought down for a loss, and that's exactly what we wanted to see coming out of that halftime locker room.
0: All right, back to the 36. Third down and 13. 31-14 Winsboro. Commerce defense so far standing them up to start the second half.
1: So we want to see here, third and long for these Winsboro Rugged Red Raiders.
0: Winsboro going to be running this clock for the rest of the half. You got the lead, running the clock.
1: No deep coverage here for Commerce.
0: Here's a snap, two-step drop, looking to the far side, flushed out to the near side, directing his receivers, throws over the middle, it's caught for the first down. So he goes down, and this was
1: second catch of the night for Brady Bowles. His first one, a big 35-yarder to convert a long third down. This one converts it again.
0: 19 yards. A 44. He's a big fullback looking. He winds up lining up in the tight end position, perhaps the split end position, but he just got lost there in the coverage. They found him. Cadell found him. First and 10 from the Commerce 45-yard line. Winsboro running as much clock as they can. 10 seconds on the play clock, up 31-14. Ball on the near hash, two wide receivers. Castleberry to the left of Cadell. Castleberry gets the handoff. Starts up the middle, goes left, plunges back through the middle of the line. Falls forward for 9 yards on the carry, maybe 10. One line judge, 9 yards, third and one, second and one.
1: Castleberry doesn't need long to build up that head of steam it takes for him to drag some momentum through that line. Only had about 2 or 3 yards to run before he was contacted by a Commerce defender.
0: Again, Winsboro has been in control most of this. They got up by 14. Scored on their first position, recovered a fumble, scored again, but Commerce battled back to tie it up, and then it's been all Winsboro since. Hands off to Castleberry, starts up the middle, goes left, plunges up right. He's got the first down.
1: Ball comes out, but the play's blown
0: out
1: dead.
0: Late, but they're saying it was blown dead. I think Winsboro recovered anyway, so, but it was probably an actual fumble, right? So he gets it up to the 31-yard lines. No, I have no faith. 5 yards on the carry.
1: 5 yards on the carry brings up another first and 10. Winsboro in control and driving down the field here, burning clock as they go. 9 minutes now to play in the third quarter.
0: 3 minutes already eaten away on this drive. We're on the fifth play. Clock still ticking. First and 10 from the Commerce 31-yard line. Commerce defense tightened up real quick, but they found 44.
1: Cadell limited on his passing game tonight, but he has completed 100% of his passes, 4 for 4 for 87 yards.
0: Winsboro takes the first time out of the night. We'll take it with them. 31-14 over Commerce. 8:41 left in the third quarter. More Tigers football when we return on KETR.
2: 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Now it's back down to Lake Charles to take on the McNeese Cowboys. East Texas A&M getting right back into Southland Conference play Saturday. If you're not making the trip south, join Brock Calloway and myself, Charlie Chitwood. 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
0: And welcome back to Blake Cooper Field at Tiger Stadium in Commerce. Winsboro, first and 10 from the Commerce 31. That's a false start.
1: There it is.
0: And they call it.
1: Sniffed out there by Jamie Brockway. He knew immediately, stood up and pointed.
0: Pushing back five, first and 15 from the Commerce 36. A few dozen more of those would be nice.
1: Might even out the penalty ratio on the evening.
0: Commerce had a very tough first half, and it's not like Winsboro is not a very good team, and thus far has looked a little bit better than Commerce.
1: They have.
0: Commerce has been hurt a lot by penalties and some bad calls. Hand off to Castleberry up the middle. See orange jerseys around him, and he's still plunging forward. He finally squirts through the line after they blow the whistle. It's going to be a loss of one. No, that's a gain of four on the play for Castleberry.
1: As you said there, Castleberry taking the entire Commerce defensive, everybody, the secondary, the line, just dragging him with him in a sea of orange jerseys there, still fights and stays on his feet.
0: Some of that likely Commerce trying to swap at the ball. Second and 11. Two wide receivers near, none far. Castleberry gets the handoff, swinging out wide to the left. Spin move around a couple of defenders and then gets taken down. After about 4, maybe 5 yards, will be third and long for Winsboro.
1: His feet finally taken out from under him by Luca Silvaggi for the Tigers. Going to give him five.
0: No.
1: Four.
0: It'll be four. Sorry, I was thinking it was two or three. No, and I should have known better. But they have the ball at the 28-yard line. So third and 7. Two receivers near. Two-step drop. Looking to the near side, throwing towards the end zone. He's got his man, touchdown.
1: That one caught by Cash Noble, who just had his man beat. Number 7, Jamie Brockway on coverage there. Noble just too fast.
0: Yeah, wide open once he got to the end zone. He just cut off of Carlos Rios, was the closest defender when he finally caught it.
1: 28-yard passing touchdown to Cash Noble. Extending the Winsboro lead now, 37 pending the extra point. Snap, kick, it's up. It is good. 38-0, Winsboro lead. 7 minutes to play in the third quarter. We'll be right back with more Commerce Tigers football after this.
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0: And welcome back to Tiger Stadium in Commerce. Winsboro about to kick this one off. I doubt they try another onside kick. They might not get quite as good a beneficial call from the refs when it's spotted at the normal position. Who knows? Here's the kick. It is a line drive deep. Lands around the 7-yard line. Bounces out of bounds at the 2. The Commerce going to gain a lot of yards on that one.
1: I thought that was going to be a touchback. Well chosen there by Xavier Askew not to field it and just to let it roll on out.
0: So they get good field position on this. But they got to do something. They need to score and score quick, Ryan.
1: They absolutely do. 171 yards total offense for Commerce compared to 329 yards by these rugged Red Raiders. Really showing the orange and black up tonight.
0: Commerce will start from their own 30-yard line on this fix and feed first down. Team is huddled up around the 22-yard line on the near side. Gage Irvin coming into the huddle.
1: I expect to see a lot of balls in the air on this one, trying to conserve some clock on this drive. Already run off to 7 minutes after the 6 minutes, 56 seconds after the first possession of the second half.
0: Yeah, there was a 8-play, 61-yard drive for Winsboro. 4 wide receiver set on this fix and feed first down. Sorry, 5 wide receivers. 5-step drop. Throws over the middle. He's got Donovan Maria. Hits a man. Tries to spin move out, but doesn't. But it's a huge play into Winsboro territory. First down, Commerce.
1: Donovan Maria starts in the running back position in that pistol formation, then motions out far side to be the third receiver on that far side. Just a good, nice go route there for Maria. Hit there at the near hash around the 50-yard line. Spotted at the 47.
0: 23 yards on the catch for Donovan Maria. Another fix and feed. First down for Commerce. Just 3 yards into Winsboro territory. Down 38-14. They need some points. 3 wide receivers far. 1 near. Shotgun formation for Brown. Here's a snap. 3-step drop. Moves up in the pocket. He's hit just as he throws. The ball falls incomplete. And I've never seen him get hit like that. Usually gets rid of it quicker, but he was waiting for his man, and he just got hit. Good defense.
1: Which is exactly what I preach, him waiting for that play to develop. Julian Moss just gets there too fast and wraps him up. Able to get that one away, though.
0: It's a good defensive play by the Red Raiders. 2nd and 10, 38-14. Winsboro over Commerce, 6:15 left in the third quarter. Commerce looking to the sidelines to get to the play. 2 receivers far, 1 near. Split end on the near side. Ball on the near hash. Here's the snap. Aiden Brown keeps it. Takes out to the far side. Starts in, then goes out. Looking to the sideline, trying to cut up. Spun around the 38. Driven out of bounds, just shy of the line to gain.
1: Aiden Brown there, able to read that play, see where the play's going, and goes opposite to that far sideline. He's going to get 8 or better. They're giving him a first down. No. Down marker changed it back.
0: They give him the 38, 9 yards on the carry. Third down and one for Commerce. Brandon Anderson on the far side, ball on the far hash. Long part of the field up to the near side. Donovan Maria split out wide here. Ferguson in the slot on the near side and Corian Ricks on the far. Shotgun formation. Anderson goes in motion. He gets the quick pitch. He's coming to the inside, trying to cut up. He's got a first down. Go down. Give him forward progress. Move the chains. Another fixing feet. First down for Commerce should be. But you never know with these Zebras.
1: They're going to spot it.
0: At
1: you're kidding me. Shy
0: line.
1: Of the first down. Fourth and inches.
0: Yeah, this line judge is saying it's a first down. He's saying move it.
1: Okay, there we go. Now they move the chains. First down. 1 yard for Anderson on the catch.
0: So at the 37-yard line, Commerce has another fixing feed. First down, ball on the near hash. Anderson on the far side, Ferguson in the slot between he and Corian Ricks. Here's a snap, looking over the middle, throws and caught. First down, Commerce down to the 23.
1: Has his man, and it's Drew Ferguson making up for a drop early in the first quarter.
0: And that fumble. 14 yards on the catch by Ferguson.
1: Aiden Brown just throws a dart in there between the hands of a defender. I thought that one might have been picked.
0: Actually, given the 22, make that 15 yards on the catch. Here's the snap. Hand off. No, fakes it to Kamani Graham. Gets Brandon Anderson on the slant. Touchdown!
1: What an incredibly...
0: Mr. Anderson, second touchdown of the night.
1: What an incredibly developed play there. A good fake. Anderson just in the right spot, undefended. Aiden Brown able to thread that needle in there and get the TD. Kind of close this gap up a little bit.
0: Man, that slant with Anderson over the middle or deep post route, that post route is deadly. He's so fast, they have to play off. So he runs up a little bit, then slants in, and he's underneath the receiver. So all you got to do is have a clean passing lane. You hit that laser. Extra point is good. Commerce, 21, Winsboro, 38. There's still some more work to do out here, Tiger faithful. Stay tuned, and we'll tell you how it happens. It's Commerce Tigers football on KETR.
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9: It's the Big Friday Night Scoreboard Program. Got some Commerce District scores for you. Malakoff up over Mineola, 70-7 in the fourth. Then we have Emory Rains at home playing host to Eustis. Emory Rains leads it there 50-14 in the third. And then finally, we have our first final of the night. Canton takes it over Wills Point, 71-0 in a shutout. Sending it back to Tiger Stadium, guys.
0: Wow, so that Canton win over Commerce wasn't their biggest win of the season.
1: And those are some scores. Emory Rains putting it on to Eustis.
0: Which I did not see coming. I was favoring Eustis in that one. I told you them Rains Wildcats
1: are scrappy.
0: Oh, I tell you, they can get after it. 4:46 left in the third quarter. Commerce down by 17, 38-21. Here's the kick. It's high, deep. Lands around the 10, takes a Commerce bounce, and gets out of bounds.
1: All the kicks going out of bounds tonight, Kevin.
0: Yep.
1: I think every kickoff has gone out of bounds, minus a couple. Minus two.
0: Yeah, yeah, many. Usually it's maybe one we see, and it seems to be a mistake. These are being kicked so close to the sideline.
1: It seems almost intentional.
0: Almost, yes. By both teams. I don't know.
1: Surprising to me, though, I don't believe Nareed Castleberry is their deep man.
0: No, it has been number three, R.J. Woodfall.
1: I think I would put Castleberry back there, give him plenty of time to build up ahead of steam.
0: Nah. Yeah, he's also your star, you know. I mean, Woodfall is too, but
1: a little smaller, a little carrying a little less momentum with him.
0: So Winsboro gets their own 30. Big formation. Only one wide receiver in this set. Two wing backs. Here's the snap. Castleberry gets it. Swinging out to the left.
10: Caught by Jamie Brockway in the backfield. For a loss.
1: Commerce finally keying in on Castleberry here. They can sniff out that bunch formation and know that Castleberry's coming with it.
0: Loses three on the carry. Back to the 27-yard line.
1: We have a Red Raider slow to get up.
0: Okay, official out. We'll take it with them. 4:19 left in the third quarter, 38-21 Winsboro. Winsboro has the ball. Commerce faces a second and 13 when we return. It's Commerce Tigers football on KETR.
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9: Preston Norris here in the studio. Got a couple scores for you. Starting out first here, Rivercrest at home playing host to Tom Bean. Tom Bean leads in the fourth, 49-20. Pottsboro on the road up against Bonham. Pottsboro leads it in that one, 72-14 over Bonham. Sending it back to Tiger Stadium, guys.
1: Pottsboro 72-14 over Bonham.
0: Wow.
1: Them Cardinals getting it done tonight.
0: Yeah, they are. I mean, their backups probably have 30 points.
1: Yeah, you'd suspect that they've pulled the starters after that big of a deficit.
0: All right, second and 13. One wide receiver on the far side, wing backs on each side. Big formation, play action. Roll out to the far side for Cadell. He's looking upfield. He tucks and runs, pushed out of bounds. Around the 33-yard line, it's going to be about a 6-yard gain and bring up third. And six, or yeah, about third and six.
1: There to push him out. They're going to give him all the way.
0: What? Okay.
1: Okay.
0: Yeah.
1: Sorry. There to push him out of bounds. Out of Browns is what I was going to say, because it was Aiden Brown. He was there. Johnny on the spot.
0: Bless the line crew. I'm glad they're out there. They're a little rough tonight.
1: They're out of sync with the officials.
0: Yeah, they're getting well. Yes.
1: So
0: they
1: are. We.
0: Yeah. We might wrap up some of that in the post game for you, but all right, third and seven. Here's a snap, handoff to Castleberry. He's hitting the backfield, but stays up. Hit at the line of scrimmage, driven back, fourth down.
1: What a way for that Commerce defensive core to get him down.
0: Giving the 35, so it'll be a fourth and five.
1: Be a 1 yard gain for Castleberry.
0: Winsboro 38, Commerce 21. Commerce defense looking to make a stand here.
1: Love to see this. They came out of the halftime locker room with some pep in their step.
0: Big formation, one wide receiver out far. 12 seconds on the play clock. Changing the play or calling it in after they get it from the sideline. Here's the snap. Looking to throw to the sideline. Flushed out of the pocket. Launches it downfield, and he's got his man. Oh, my. Down to the Commerce 28-yard line. Huge pass play from Kai Cadell to Cash Noble.
1: An incredible leaping catch by Cash Noble, covered by the significantly shorter Lucas Silvaggi. Just can't get up there to interrupt it.
0: 37 yards by Cash Noble.
1: He's caught 80 yards on the night. He's their leading receiver. Seconded by Brady Bowles with 54.
0: He just had their touchdown, a 28-yarder, and followed that up with a 37-yarder. First and 10 from the Commerce 28. Here's the snap. Cadell going to keep it, coming to the near side, plunges up toward the middle, caught at the line of scrimmage, falls forward for a yard, second and 9.
1: Risky play for Winsboro to go for it on fourth down in their own territory, but it pays off for them. It's a bold strategy, some might say.
0: Yeah. 2:33 left in the third quarter, 38-21.
1: Aiden Brown in at the defensive end.
0: If you have heard us talking some about the refs, there was an onside kick by Winsboro in the first half that went 7 yards and was touched by Winsboro. On an onside kick, the ball has to go 10 yards. This was obviously a terrible call. Coach McSheffrey argued with it. for a long time, and Winsboro got it, extended their lead by another touchdown. Eventually on the drive. Here's the handoff. Or no, he's a keeper, takes over the left side, falls forward. He's going to get 3 yards on the carry. It'll bring up third and six.
1: Third and six, hit hard by number 52, Austin Cook, is Kai Cadell. Give him 4 yards on the rush.
0: So from the Commerce, 24-yard line. And they are milking as much clock as they can. Of course they are. They're up 38 to 21. The clock is their friend if they just let it be free. On the far hash, big formation. Two wing backs. Here's the snap. Play action. Bootleg to the left. Looking towards the end zone. Kai Cadell jumps, throws, flag. What's that flag for?
1: Roughing the passer. He'd already thrown it when he was hit.
0: I do not agree with that call, Ryan.
1: That's my preliminary call. I haven't seen a signal from the white hat.
0: Let's see. I don't see how this could be on Winsboro, though. And they threw it at where the receivers were, not where the...
1: He threw it down past the line of scrimmage.
0: It could have been defensive holding, perhaps, and that would make a lot more sense than a roughing the passer.
1: He was out of the pocket. It can't be roughing the passer.
0: Yeah, it could only be a late hit, and he was hit as he threw. I think this is going to be defensive holding. Ineligible man downfield. He took too long on it. Winsboro pulling it back. Commerce accepts the penalty. Going to push him back 5 yards.
1: That's a break for Commerce.
0: Fourth and 11, and that is often what happens when a play takes so long. I didn't even think about ineligible man downfield, but it makes perfect sense. You see it often at all levels of football when a play takes a long time and you have a quarterback who scrambles and runs a lot.
1: You get a lineman down there looking to cover for his quarterback on a lead block. And
0: doing his job.
1: Yeah.
0: All right, third and 11. Three receivers near. None far, ball on the far hash. Castleberry to the left of Cadell. Play action. Castleberry looking upfield, flushed out to the far side, looking towards the end zone. He's going to run. And he got way more yards than he should have. The Commerce defense let him through. Four defenders there. He squirts through. He gets about 8 yards on the carry. Fourth and two.
1: That's not what you want to do right there. You want a big third down stop. Just nobody in the area when Cadell goes to scramble. Looked to pass there, tried to check it down, didn't have anybody available. And
0: all the credit to Cadell with the pump fakes. He pushed the defense back and off a little bit, too. So, very savvy play from the junior quarterback.
1: Here they come to kick a field goal.
0: Now it'll be kicked from the 27-yard line. So, a 37-yard field goal attempt, 40-yard long for Rudy Calderon. Here's the snap and the kick. It's up. It's got the distance.
1: It's good.
0: And it's good. Tack three more on for Winsboro. 41-21, a 20-point lead with 12 seconds left in the third quarter. More Tigers football after this on KETR.
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0: Three more points for the Winsboro Red Raiders. Now they're up by 20, 41-21 over the Commerce Tigers. And they took a long time on that drive, too.
1: Yeah, it's that we've seen three possessions in the third quarter, and there's 12 seconds remaining on the clock.
0: There's 4 minutes and 28 seconds on that drive, an eight-play drive for a field goal.
1: Here's Calderon back out to kick this one off.
0: Here's the approach and the kick. It's high, it's deep, and it's fielded at the 10. Up to the 15, 20. gets caught around the 18 and taken down. Commerce will take over right around their 19-yard line. So good special teams coverage by Winsboro.
1: That one fielded by Malik Garcia. No?
0: No. He graduated.
1: Fielded by Matthew Williams. Malik Garcia. I keep wanting to call Kamani Graham Malik Garcia. It was fielded by Matthew Williams, number six, at around the 10-yard line.
0: Wasn't even a 13.
1: I'm telling you.
0: Hey, we miss you, Malik. That's all that means. From the Commerce 19, almost the Commerce 20-yard line, but not quite. 7 seconds left in the quarter. Commerce down by 20 on this fix and feed first down. Ball on the far hash. Three receivers near, one far. Graham in the backfield with Brown. Three-step drop. He's got time to pass. Looking downfield. Fires and in and out of two defenders' hands. Brandon Anderson not able to get a piece of it. Looking to find him in between the double coverage.
1: That one tipped up by Cy Erickson and Cash Noble.
0: 1 second left in the quarter. I can't believe that wasn't picked off.
1: That could have been disastrous, Kevin.
0: But it was high. I mean, I guess the angle of descent was pretty strong.
1: It was.
0: But because Cash Noble had to really jump and reach to get a tip on it. Second and 10. Here's the snap. Hand off to Kamani Graham coming to the near side, trying to get the sideline. Can't quite get it. Gets up to the 32, shoved out of bounds just as he gets there. And that's the end of the third quarter. Commerce down by 20 as we're taking it to the fourth. More Tigers football after this on KETR.
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0: They're flipping sides of the field. Kamani Graham gets it up to near the 35-yard line, which will bring up
1: a first down.
0: First down.
1: A fix and feed first down.
0: First down, so that's going to be 10 yards on the carry. I thought it was two. The perspective really got me on that one.
1: The perspective on that one was weird. He was running diagonally and towards us, so hard to see from across the field. Yeah, they started that one on the far hash. He ended on the near sideline.
0: Running out to the far side. Brandon Anderson falls down in pain. He gets back up. He's fine. First and 10. Fix and feed first down. Receiver stacked near and far. Aiden Brown keeps it. Through the middle of the field. He's to the 45, 50. Takes it to the sideline. Trying to outrun the defense, and he will. 20, 15, 10, 5. Touchdown. An incredible block by Jordan Walker to spring him in for six.
1: Got several lead blocks on that one. Aiden Brown assisted by the whole Tiger family all the way to pay dirt.
0: 65 yards. Touchdown, Aiden Brown.
1: Here's the PAT waiting. 27-41 the score, 11:45 to play in the fourth quarter.
0: Oh, and that block by Jordan Walker at the end. Woo! Kick is up, and it's good. Commerce tack 7-8, 7 on. 28-41 Winsboro, still in the lead. Still a lot of work to be done in this one, but we got time. 11:45 left in the game. More Tigers football after this on KETR.
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9: Preston Norris here in the studio. Got some area scores for you. Starting out first, Mount Pleasant at home, playing host to Greenville. Mount Pleasant leads it there 35-7 in the fourth. Then we have the Sulphur Springs Wildcats at home, playing host to Kaufman. Sulphur Springs leads in that one 56-27. And then finally, the Cooper Bulldogs on the road taking on the Honey Grove Warriors. Cooper leads in that one 49-21. Sending it back to Tiger Stadium, guys.
0: So the Commerce Tigers and the Winsboro Rugged Red Raiders trading scores to start the second half. Winsboro opened up with a touchdown. Commerce got a touchdown. Winsboro gets a field goal. Commerce gets a touchdown. I don't know if we have enough time to keep trading field goals for touchdowns. Here's the kick. It's high. It's deep. Fielded at the 17. On the near side, starts cutting across the middle of the field, slides down around the 16-yard line after he reverses course, loses yards that he had. Commerce, special teams, pinning them deep.
1: Cash Noble fielded that one, brought down by sophomore Austin Searcy, a name we've called some this season. Excited to see him develop. That one's going to be good starting field position for this Commerce defense.
0: From the Winsboro 17-yard line, 11:38 left in the game. Commerce down 41-28. Aiden Brown with two long touchdown runs. Actually, I take that back. Two long runs, one for a touchdown. One got within 3 yards of it. So Winsboro going to be looking to milk more clock here for sure. First down, one wide receiver. Handoff, Castleberry hitting the backfield and taking down there. Oh, Ryan, I got excited. I saw the white hat react real strong and run in. I thought maybe there was a fumble, but no, he holds on, goes down for a 2-yard loss.
1: Just trying to break that scrum, the white hat. I love to see Castleberry getting a little bit shut down here in the second half.
0: Pushed back to the 14-yard line. Break the huddle. One wide receiver on the far side. Here's the snap. Read option. Keeps it. Cadell. It's taken down at the 15. That'll be a 2-yard gain. Third and 10.
1: This is a long third down situation. We've seen Cadell drop back and throw some deep passes that are complete downfield.
0: No, that's a 0-yard gain. They're giving him no yards on that.
1: Third down.
0: Good. And 12.
1: Third down and 12. No deep coverage here for the Tigers set up yet.
0: See how many receivers they put out. Still one wide receiver. Here's a snap. Three-step drop. Finally under pressure. Flushed out. Tosses down the far sideline. Into coverage. Hit. Commerce knocks it away. Great defense by Luca Selvaggi.
1: Luca Selvaggi and Brandon Anderson coming across the field to help him defend. That one intended for Cash Noble just couldn't get up over the defenders to keep it.
0: It's kind of a forced throw for Kai Cadell. But with a lead like that, you kind of had that luxury. But still, fourth and 12. Would have been better if it was picked off. Oh, they were all up in the air, flat, like parallel to the ground. That was all of the athletes on that play were pretty amazing. And Commerce defense comes up bigger. And one of the Commerce defenders, slow to get up, falls down on the far sideline.
1: Up and running off under his own power.
0: Yeah, now he's jogging under his own power. So timeout on the field for this fourth and 12. We'll keep it here. Commerce down 41-28 to Winsboro. And this is
1: Winsboro debating keeping their offense out there on this fourth down, trying to extend this lead so Commerce doesn't have any time to come back. This one a...
0: Yeah, we'll see. Josh Finney's smart.
1: This one a 13-point deficit now.
0: So chances are if he does something I think is dumb, I'm wrong.
1: Notably, a smart head coach, Josh Finney. 28-41, the score here. Commerce comes back with two touchdowns. No. Yes.
0: Yeah, they should be down by
1: 13.
0: 13. Two touchdowns, two extra points, wins. All right, Azabian Askew back deep. We haven't seen a lot of him in the last couple of games. Definitely a playmaker for Commerce. From the 15-yard line, punt formation. Here's the snap. Here's the punt. It's high. Coming to the near side, away from the return man. It lands around the 49 and takes a Winsboro bounce. They're going to spot it at the 44-yard line of Commerce. Good field position for the Tigers.
1: Love to see Aiden Brown and company come out here with good field position, almost in Winsboro territory. I hope to see them do something with this. They've come out and they've been productive in the second half. We just got to see a little bit more of it. They got to fight through these last 10 minutes and 6 seconds.
0: The offense has got to get it done. And you would feel real good about it, but the defense has still got to stop Winsboro and stop them in a timely fashion. That is tough. Commerce has 2 timeouts left, so does Winsboro.
1: And the 2-minute warning.
0: Jordan Walker coming out on offense. He's
1: going to
0: be
1: slot position.
0: One of 3 receivers on the far side, bunched up, 1 receiver on the near. Here's a snap, hand to Kamani Graham, straight up the middle. He gets hit at the line of scrimmage, falls forward for a 2-yard gain. Fix and feet, first down, is now 2nd and 8.
1: That's all right. Get those 2 yards out of the way.
0: I think they ran out of play clock on that, Ryan. They were trying to get 5 wide receivers out there and split the defense and create some running room for Kamani Graham. They had to rush the snap.
1: Going to see him here not trying to burn much of this play clock. 9:40 and counting to play in the night.
0: Here's a snap. Quick throw. Screen to Anderson, but it's low. He can't pick it up. 3rd and 8.
1: Aiden Brown tonight, 8 of 15 complete.

0: Aiden Brown tonight, 8 of 15 completed passes.
1: Was there a flag on the play?
0: I don't see one.
1: No. All right. Sorry, I guess I'm paranoid. 41-28 Winsboro, 9:35 left in the game. Commerce, 3rd and 8 at their own 46. Three wide receivers on the far side, none on the near. Here's the snap. Read option. Under pressure, throws. Walker almost makes his way back to get it. Aiden Brown had to let loose of that with two defenders on top of him. He's parallel to the ground, lets the ball loose. Walker doesn't turn around in his route until late and almost is able to make the amazing catch and haul it in.
0: That was a check down by Aiden Brown is all that was, looking for somebody to get it downfield. Eli Groeder for the Winsboro Red Raiders all up in his grill. Brings up 4th down here. This is a big one.
1: Yeah.
0: Brandon Anderson out to punt.
1: Out to punt. We'll see if they do any trickery here. Aiden Brown also staying on the field.
0: They're keeping the offense.
1: Brandon Anderson going to split out wide. 8, 7, 6, 5, 4 on the play clock. They're not going to get this off. They need to take a timeout. We'll take it with them. 4th and 8 when we return for the Commerce Tigers with more after this on KETR.
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1: Commerce has the burner timeout. They have one left as they were debating whether to go for it or punt or fake punt, whatever it was. The play clock ran down. Jordan Walker almost making an amazing catch. Aiden Brown can't really blame him for coming up short as he had two defenders on top of him.
0: Yeah.
1: And he got it within 3 inches. All right, here we go. 4th and 8. Donovan Maria goes in motion. Here's a snap. Fakes a handoff. Going for it all. Chuck play. Brandon Anderson in his hand.
5: Touchdown.
1: Touchdown. Brandon Anderson.
5: An incredible deep bomb by Aiden Brown. That's exactly what you need to get this offense and this crowd fired up, Kevin.
1: 4th and 8. And it goes all the way for 6. 54 yards for the touchdown. His 3rd of the night.
0: Brandon Anderson had his man beat, but just barely. Aiden Brown comes over the top and places it just perfect.
1: You give Anderson a couple of seconds to run downfield, he beats almost everybody. Walker coming onto the field late. We'll see how that amounts, and it's going to be too many men on the field or false start or something. It's a procedure penalty. Push him back 5 yards and kick the extra point again.
0: That's all right. You need this extra point to keep you in the game. Well, technically, if you make the next one after the next touchdown, you tie. But you need to hold Winsboro on this next possession.
1: You'd have to get a 2-point to win. It's much better to win on an extra point if you can hold Winsboro. And they have a good field goal kicker. So you don't just have to hold them out of the end zone.
0: You have to hold them at least outside the 30-yard line. 40-yard long for Calderon.
1: All right. Commerce going to be kicking this from the 15-yard line where Donovan Maria is the holder. Kicking the ball. Is that Drew Ferguson? Here's the snap. The kick. It's up. And it's no good. Just wide left. And that is not Ferguson. That's 16, Jonathan Martinez. It missed it by about half an inch.
0: Just the hair on your chinny chin chin, Kevin.
1: All right. 34-41. Winsboro still leading in this one by, what was that, 7?
0: Yeah. No. By 8. Yes, by 7 to tie.
1: We talk for a living. We don't math. Back with the kickoff after

0: quick break. It's Commerce Tigers football on KETR.
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2: Preston Norris here in the studio. Got a couple final scores for you. Starting out first here, Canton Eagles get it done over Wills Point 71-0 tonight. Van Alstine on the road tonight as well, going up against the Quinlan Ford Panthers. Van Alstine takes it in that one 49-7. Then finally, the Campbell Indians were at home yesterday taking on Cedar Hill Newman. That's the Warriors. Campbell gets it done there 75-24. Sending it back to Tiger Stadium, guys.
0: Fielded at the 15, up to the 20, coming to the near side, 25, 30, runs out of bounds nonchalantly around the 34-yard line. That's where Winsboro will take over with decent starting field position.
3: That's Trenton Hill for those rugged Red Raiders fielding that one and able to come across. It's not the field position that you'd want as the Tiger defense, but it's not terrible. You just need to hold them to a three and out here, get that ball back, and go down and score. Well, really, at this point, they can... Clock, 9 minutes 11 to play.
0: Yeah, you've got some room to work with, but you can't let them score.
3: One of the Commerce coaches down there getting this crowd hyped up.
0: Come on, get loud on offense, Tiger faithful. It's first and 10 for the Winsboro Red Raiders from their own 33-yard line. 9:11 left in the game. Two receivers far, one near. Here's the snap. Hands off to Cap. No, keeps it straight up the middle. Kai Cadell. 10, 11 yards on the carry, first down. We'll give them 10. A fake handoff, read option.
3: That's the danger you run into when you have somebody out there that's a threat like Nari Castleberry.
0: They also have come out in this traditional passing offense formation instead of the big formation they have been running. Two receivers far, one near, first and 10. Here's the snap. It's going to be offsides for Commerce, but it's caught over the middle. It's going to be more than that. To the 45, into Commerce territory. Number 44 falls down around the 41. Once again, getting it done when it matters the most, Brady Bowles.
3: That's Brady Bowles with another big catch for the night here. Finally upended, just ankle tackled by Lucas Silvaggi. Takes a hop, skip, and a jump on 1 foot before he falls to the turf.
0: 16 yards on the catch. He got 3 catches on the night, all of them big. The tight end formation. First and 10 in Commerce territory at the Commerce 41. Winsboro up 41-34 over the Tigers. One receiver far, two near. Ball on the far hash. Wide side of the field is the near side. Castleberry to the right of Cadell. Here's the snap. Read option. Keeper for Cadell, straight up the middle, is going to get 6 yards on the carry, maybe 7. 6 yards, 2nd and 4.
3: What a way to work by that Red Raider defensive line, just making a hole for Cadell to take that one straight up the gut.
0: A great coaching calls by Josh Finney. He split the defense out wide, and then they're using Castleberry as a decoy.
3: As bait.
0: And Cadell's getting 5, 6, 7, 8. Yards pop here, and then when they really need it, you can go deep or give it to Castleberry. All right, here's the snap. 3-step drop, under pressure, flushed out of the pocket. He gets away, fires at the last second along the sideline. I think it's caught.
3: That was an incredible sidearm throw caught by Cash Noble for a big first down and puts him in field goal range.
0: 8 yards on the catch, first down at the Commerce 27-yard line. That was a fantastic play by Cadell. Heads up, he escaped the pocket, got away from pressure, and fired it on the sideline. Then a great catch on the sideline, tiptoe, at least one.
3: At the risk of sounding like Chris Collinsworth, that looks very Patrick Mahomesian.
0: Yeah. All right, first and 10, Commerce 27. Defense needs a stop. It'd be a great time for Commerce to get a takeaway. Man in motion. Cadell going to keep it once again. Off left tackle, big room to run. He's going to get another 7, 8 yards on the carry. 8.
3: These Tigers too worried about stopping Castleberry. They're letting Cadell through for big runs every time.
0: To the 19-yard line inside the red zone.
3: These Red Raiders in good field goal position already, looking to put a touchdown on this one and cap the night off. 6:45 to play. It could happen.
0: 20 seconds on the play clock. They are milking that. 2nd and 2. 41-34 Winsboro. Commerce defense has been a sieve on this drive. This is more a testament to play calling and performance by Winsboro than anything else. Here's a snap. Handoff to Castleberry. Straight up the middle. Shrugs off one tackle. Not the second. Needed two. Got three. First down.
3: Finally brought down by Jamie Brockway, but not before reaching the line to gain and giving him another set of downs.
0: At the 16-yard line, first and 10. 6:14 left in the game. Commerce down by seven. Breaking the huddle. Two receivers stacked on the near side, spreading the defense as far as they can. One on the far side. Here's a snap. Hand off to Castleberry. Caught at the line of scrimmage. Dragged backwards. They're trying to swap that ball out, but Castleberry doing a good job of holding on to it. Third and 11.
3: Great job of defending that ball by the Red Raiders. By the Red Raiders all night.
0: Sorry, second and 12.
3: It's going to be a loss of two on that one.
0: Yeah.
3: For Castleberry.
0: Back to the 18.
3: Good job with the Tiger defense sniffing that one out. Need to keep doing it.
0: Two receivers near, one far, ball in between the hash marks. Castleberry to the left of Cadell. Here's a snap, three-step drop. Flushed out of the pocket, fires towards the sideline, out of bounds. Third down.
3: That one intended again for Cash Noble. Couldn't quite get it there.
0: I think that was intentionally out of bounds, too. Very savvy play by Cadell. I've been real impressed by him tonight, Brian.
3: Yeah, only a junior, and he's playing very high IQ football this evening.
0: He's got good skills. He runs well enough, and he can definitely throw very good.
3: Completed all but one of his passes tonight for 176 yards and a touchdown.
0: Oh, my goodness, that's fantastic. 5:05 left in the game, 41-34. Yeah, Winsboro has played. They've answered the question tonight. It's like, how are these teams going to stack up? Stack up pretty well. Winsboro has been on the better edge for most of it. Third and 12, big formation. Here's the snap. Handoff straight up the middle for Castleberry. It's going to be two down. They're going to kick a field goal, Ryan.
3: They're going to kick a field goal, put this one out of one touchdown range.
0: Yeah. They get 1 yard on the carry. It's fourth and 11 as they bring out the field goal unit.
3: Way to recover for that for the Commerce defense, though. Not quite set. Not ready for that ball to be snapped.
0: A little bit of trickery there as they were still looking, you know, kind of towards the sideline, you know, acting as it were. 4:30 left in the game.
3: You need a
0: going
3: block
0: for the
3: here.
0: Field goal. This will be kicked from the 24-yard line, 34-yard field goal. Kick is up, and it is good.
3: Rudy Calderon automatic inside that 40-yard line.
0: Brandon Anderson got close. But not close enough. Winsboro extends their lead with a 34-yard field goal. 44-34. 10 points for the Commerce Tigers to try to dig out of. 4:21 left in the game. Oh, it's going to be a task. We'll be back and see if it happens. It's Commerce Tigers football on KETR.
4: 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I'm Laura Rice. Texas Standard examines the possibilities and anxieties surrounding AI at a moment that could be a turning point in history. Our special program, The New Wild West, Texans on the AI Frontier. That's on the next Texas Standard.
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0: And welcome back. 10-point deficit for Commerce Tigers. 4:21 left in the game. It's going to be a tough deficit. They'll need to get an onside kick and likely will not have the refs make a huge mistake and just give them a free possession on that one, as did happen in the first half. This one's kicked out of bounds. Commerce will have decent field position on this drive, but they need to score and score quick, Ryan.
3: They need to conserve this clock, too. Expect to see this ball in the air a lot on this drive.
0: We were talking in the break, and Winsboro essentially, we will review film, and if you listen next week and we look at it and it doesn't look as egregious as it did here, as everyone here in this stadium thought it looked, we'll correct that and apologize next week. But it seems like a really bad call gave Winsboro a bonus possession that they did score a touchdown on. Being down by 10 with 4:20 left in the game, an extra touchdown makes a big difference.
3: It makes a huge difference. That's the difference between Commerce needs a touchdown to tie, and they need they need two possessions to win this game in 4 minutes.
0: But at the end of the day, that's how football go. Commerce, fix and feed first down at their own 30-yard line. Here's the snap. Throw, Aiden Brown. It's caught. The 38 turns around, trying to get upfield. Fumbled. It's still being banged around. Let's see what happened. Will Commerce catch a break? It looked like Winsboro was going to come up with this easy, but the ball was still squirting around. Commerce ball.
8: Oh, my gosh.
0: Woo! 8 yards on the catch. Brandon Anderson.
3: No, Drew Ferguson. Number 15 caught that. Sorry, I don't know if Brandon Anderson came up with it, but it was caught by Drew Ferguson.
0: Okay. All right. Well, 8 yards on the catch regardless. So second and two from the 38-yard line. Here's the snap. Three-step drop. Firing deep over the middle for Anderson. It's overthrown and intercepted. Anderson pulled up instead of going deep, and it's coming back. 40, 45, taken out of bounds around the 48-yard line, and that's a dagger in the heart, Ryan. Oh, my goodness.
3: That's the game right there, Kevin. Noble catches that one.
0: I think Anderson thought it was looked up and thought it was going to come down short, and he pulled off his route, and it went way over his head. The defense adjusted right.
3: That's what I was talking about in the pregame, Aiden Brown trying to force plays that aren't there.
0: Well, I think that was kind of miscommunication, too. We did see Brandon Anderson limping a little bit earlier in the game, so it might have affected his speed downfield, but they definitely weren't on the same page. Aiden Brown was going as deep as he could to take advantage of Anderson's speed, and Anderson cut his route off because he was underneath all of the defense. And they've done both of those all night. All the slants are underneath, and all the go routes are over the top.
3: Are over the top, right. That one just, you're right, miscommunicated.
0: All right, so Winsboro takes over at their own 43-yard line. Handoff. Coming to the near side. Commerce swiping at the ball. Whistle blew, and then they pulled it free. But that's going to be no gain for number 14, Catch Pope.
3: That's actually going to be a loss of 3 for Catch Pope. Second and 13.
0: That's not where they have the ball.
3: Yeah, it's true. That's going to be a loss of 1 is where they have the ball spotted.
0: No, there's no loss where the ball is spotted in the line.
3: No, you're right. That's a perspective
0: marker
3: issue.
0: Is. The second down marker is 3 yards behind the line of scrimmage marker. Don't know why. All right, so no gain because that wasn't first
3: no
0: and
3: gain.
0: 13.
3: You're right.
0: Catch Pope once again on the carry. Flag on the play.
3: This looks to be in the area of holding.
0: But you got to hand it to Winsboro. They did have 4 defenders back there, too.
3: They did.
0: They were playing prevent defense. They knew you'd be looking for Brandon Anderson. That might have been why Brandon Anderson cut his route short, because he saw all that coverage.
3: That would have been a good IQ play for him if he'd have been on the same page with Aiden Brown.
0: Right.
3: They're walking this one off.
0: Against Commerce?
3: Against Commerce. Defensive holding.
0: On a run play. That's fancy.
3: Gotcha. That's offensive holding on Winsboro. It was declined. Brings up 3rd down. The down marker just needed to be adjusted. He was improperly positioned.
0: Okay. All right. Well, thank you, Randy Starks. 2 wide receivers far, 1 near. It's a keeper. Plunges up the middle and 1st down.
3: That's
0: Gets
3: Kai
0: it
3: Kandel.
0: Into Commerce territory to the 40-yard line. So that's going to be a 10-yard carry.
3: 2 minutes, 20 seconds to play on the night.
0: A 2-minute warning and 1 timeout for Commerce. 10-point deficit. Winsboro's almost in field goal range. That interception was a backbreaker. That's what you have when you get your team. You want to put the other team in desperate situations like that. So
3: no,
0: that they're taking
3: absolutely.
0: Chances.
3: That's
0: making risks, so you got to credit Winsboro with that.
3: And Winsboro knew what they were doing, like you said, in that four deep coverage, that prevent defense. They were looking for it downfield. That's why Cash Noble was back there.
0: 2 minute warning. First and 10 for Winsboro. When we return, they're up 44-34 of the Tigers. It's Commerce Tigers football on KETR.
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2: Preston Norris here in the studio. Got a couple district scores for you. Starting out first here, the Eustis Bulldogs on the road up against Emory Raines. Emory Raines leads in that one 57-29, just a minute or two left to go in the fourth. And then finally, I have the Malakoff Tigers on the road up against Mineola. They get it done 70-7, your final in that one. Malakoff takes it. Sending it back to Tiger Stadium, guys.
0: All right, first and 10 from the 42. Here's the snap, handoff. 1 yard on the carry
3: for Cash Pope.
0: Second and 9 from the Commerce 40-yard line. 1:40 left in the game. Commerce down 44-34 to Winsboro.
3: Needs two possessions to win this game. One timeout.
0: It may just all be over but the crime. I mean the crying.
3: I'm going to be doing some of that on my way home, Kevin.
0: Oh, yeah, me too. This one's tough. This one's tough. I think Winsboro was played sharper tonight, a little bit better, but they got help as well.
3: They did, and it stings even more knowing that this is a revenge game for them.
0: Yeah. All right, second and 9. Here's the snap. Cadell going to keep it. Off right tackle. Gets caught just past the line of scrimmage and taken down by Ferguson. Bring up a third down with 1 minute left in the game. Commerce takes their timeout. We'll keep it here.
3: Actually taken down by 25, Alan Rios.
0: Oh, excuse me. I saw the 5. I thought it was Ferguson.
3: Yeah, yeah. I would have made that exact same mistake.
0: All right. So they have it up to the Commerce 37-yard line. A reminder, it is Bodark Bash weekend in Commerce. KTR, some special giveaways to put in your hands. Come visit us on the downtown square tomorrow. We'll be there all day long. If you get there early, you get to see the parade or have some of that pancake breakfast you love so much. And the A&M Commerce Lions are on the KTR airwaves, not at home. It is always kind of cool when the Lions are at home on Bodark Bash weekend and the Tigers. We got the Tigers at home tonight. Bash officially begins this evening. They got live music on the square right now. If you wanted to head down there and kind of wash this one away. Barring miracles, Winsboro's going to start off their district record 1-0 and Commerce 0-1. It'll be Commerce's second loss on the season, but clearly the most important one falling to Winsboro. Third and 6. Here's a snap, handoff, off left tackle. He's got a first down, and that's going to be your ball game, most likely.
3: 50 seconds to play.
0: Yeah, they'll still have to snap it again.
3: The play clock.
0: They'll take a knee and take a win, so your Commerce Tigers are going to fall short as district play begins in the last game of September. And you hear the Raider fans who traveled very well.
3: Very well.
0: They've got the visiting side almost filled up. Commerce was filled up too tonight, but certainly not the result that you wanted to give the 2001 state championship team that was honored tonight, nor the Hall of Honor inductees. And on the night when Blake Cooperfield was officially dedicated here at Tiger Stadium. A tough loss for the Commerce Tigers, but the Winsboro Red Raiders can be proud of their performance tonight. Commerce, it's a bitter taste. You feel like you didn't play as good as you needed to win, but you'll never really know because Winsboro got help with an egregiously bad call. That's your final. Winsboro 44, Commerce 34. We'll wrap it up when we return. It's Commerce Tigers football on KETR.
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0: Commerce playing the alma mater there. As the Tigers line up along the football field facing the stands. A tough loss, definitely, to start district for the Commerce Tigers, losing to Winsboro 44-34. And we'll go over a little bit. I'll go over the first and second half, and Brian will bring you the stats. We'll try to make it as quick as we can. But Commerce received, won the toss, and elected to defer to the second half, which is not what I thought they would do once district started. I thought they'd, you know, try that, but they wanted to start strong. And that's assuming, of course, that we saw everything correctly. Ryan was locked onto it while I was talking, so it is possible the refs made an indication that wasn't accurate.
3: He approached the Commerce captains, tapped him on the shoulder, indicated receive after the coin toss.
0: There you go.
3: So.
0: All right. Well, in any event, Commerce didn't score. They were forced to punt on the first possession, and a 79-yard touchdown run by Nareed Castleberry got the scoring started for Winsboro, 7-0 with 9:10 left in the first quarter. Commerce on their next possession fumbles, gives the ball away, and that in the ensuing drive by Winsboro is a 5-yard Castleberry touchdown, 14-0 with 5:24 left in the first quarter. Commerce then comes back and is propelled to a 1-yard Aiden Brown touchdown plunge after he scampers 50 yards down the field. 14-7, Winsboro, 3:08 left in the first quarter. Then they hold Winsboro to a 3-and-out and a punt. And Commerce comes back, gets a big 20-yard run play and a 21-yard pass to Brandon Anderson, ties it at 14 with 11:14 left in the first half. Winsboro comes back, gets a 5-yard touchdown run by Castleberry, takes a 21-14 lead, and then they extend that by 14 again, take a 14-point lead once again on a 1-yard Cadell plunge after forcing Commerce to punt. Now, it was on the extra point that a penalty came on Commerce that, while Winsboro was up 28-14, Commerce got a 15-yard unsportsmanlike penalty for a late hit, which we did not seem to be malicious.
3: Yeah, after a light whistle.
0: Yeah, and I think that's what happened, is the player didn't hear the whistle. But perfectly legitimate penalty and should have been called. But that pushes up the kickoff from the 40-yard line of Winsboro to the 45-yard line of Commerce. So Winsboro goes to kick off. Their entire team's lined up at the 50, and they make the approach. They make the approach from the 5, as is usual at the high school and NCAA level. They still use the old school kickoff rules that everyone's familiar with, not the newfangled NFL rule. Mm-hmm. So they approach. They kick off from the Commerce's 45. It gets touched by Winsboro no more than 7 yards deep.
3: Yeah, 7 yards is the booth consensus.
0: In fact, I kind of thought it got touched within 5 yards. Frank, thinking about it now, we'll check the play. But on an onside kick, the ball must travel 10 yards before the kicking team can touch it. If they touch it, it's illegal touching. It's a penalty. It dies right there, and you get 5 more yards after that because it's a procedure penalty.
3: Indeed.
0: So that's what happens to the best of my knowledge. I know for sure it has to go 10 yards. It got touched by Winsboro, bounces towards a Commerce player, bounces off Jamie Brockway. There's a big scrum and fumble for it. They wind up getting it. There's a long conference at midfield to figure out what happened by the refs, and they award the ball to Winsboro because Winsboro came up with it after the scrum over there on the sideline after they touched it at before it went 10 yards. Head coach John McSheffrey on the sideline, trying to figure out what happened, trying to explain why your call is wrong, everything else. It was a pretty egregiously bad call. And I know I have a tendency to go off on refs and stuff, but this one is, and we'll look at some of the tape during the next week, but everyone on this side of the field will agree with me, and we could all be wrong.
3: It's possible that every one of us is wrong.
0: But I feel like if it were clearly what they did, even where they had the ball spotted, was 8 yards deep. And that was after there was a scrum and a fight for it. It was 8 yards deep.
3: Which means they could not possibly have touched it after 10 yards.
0: Right. They couldn't have touched it after 10 yards. And it bounced off a white jersey.
3: On its bouncing.
0: It hit the ground, went up in the air, bounced off a white jersey, and then bounced towards Jamie Brockway. I believe it was Jamie Brockway. Anyway, that winds up giving what we're going to say a bonus possession to Winsboro, and they go down and they get a field goal on that. Not a touchdown, by the way. It was a field goal, and it ended the half and let them 31-14 at the half. So we were thinking that was a touchdown. It was an extra 3 points is what they got there at the end of the half. But I will say they played soft on that, too.
3: Yeah.
0: They could have pushed much harder, maybe scored a touchdown. And we saw Josh Finney decline a holding penalty for what appears to be no strategic reason. There's always some strategic reason to go, no, I want to get the down.
3: I want second down.
0: And their defense was playing great, so maybe that's what it was. I got the feeling at the time he did it because he didn't like the call.
3: Yeah, it's a sportsmanship reason.
0: Right. And that's very cool if he did. He definitely made a smart decision or a sportsmanlike decision, whatever he may have considered or I'm not considering about taking it. If he made the decision that he wanted the down because his defense is playing good, that's fine too.
3: Yeah.
0: It's all smart.
3: Yeah.
0: But now the holding penalties, we can't make any determination on whether they were good or bad.
3: That.
0: But there were a bunch of them in a row there in the end of the half. So that your score at the half was 31-14 Winsboro. And then Winsboro gets the ball to start the second half. And they go on an 8-play drive, tapped off with a 28-yard catch by Cash Noble. And they go up 36-14 with 7 minutes left in the third quarter. Commerce comes back. Barrington Anderson gets a 22-yard touchdown catch. And they close the gap 38-21 with 4:46 left in the third quarter. A field goal by Alderon, once again, 36 yards. And Winsboro extends their lead. Cash Noble had a big 37-yard catch on that drive. But they go up 41-21 with 12 seconds left in the third quarter. Commerce comes back, 65-yard touchdown run by Aiden Brown, 41-28 Winsboro, shortly into the fourth quarter. Then Winsboro's held to a punt. 3 and out and a punt. Commerce needed that. Commerce comes back and scores on a 54-yard touchdown catch by Brandon Anderson on 4th and 8.
3: Yes.
0: Amazing play.
3: Incredible.
0: Close the gap, 41-34, Commerce, down by 7. Touchdown, ties the game up. Actually, they missed an extra point somewhere in there.
3: They missed the extra point after the Brandon Anderson catch.
0: Yeah, they missed it, but still down by 7.
3: After they had to burn their second timeout of the fourth quarter.
0: Yes.
3: Because
0: there was a penalty there. and they were pushed back 5 yards
3: because Jordan Walker
0: came onto the
3: field.
0: But
3: I'm saying before, on the fourth down and eight, incredible pass.
0: Oh, yeah, that's right.
3: They
0: thought about going for
3: some mix-up about a punt. Get the punt team out there. Didn't have enough time to snap the ball. Had to take the timeout.
0: Yeah, which apparently it worked. You would trade a timeout for a touchdown.
3: Oh, so every day of the week.
0: At the time, it felt very, very expensive. But all right, but Winsboro comes back, gets another field goal, and they go up 44-34. Then Aiden Brown throws an interception on the ensuing play, and that's basically your ball game. Winsboro wins 44-34, and Commerce will be haunted by their performance and by a call that they a controversial call.
3: Controversial, to say the least,
0: and that will be what they're haunted by tonight. Winsboro played sharp enough and strong enough to win this ball game. Commerce maybe didn't, but it is hard to say with the way the flow of the game went, especially that one big controversial call. But Commerce came out and really rallied in the second half. So
3: they did. They looked better out of the halftime locker room, and that's the same story we saw last week at Blue Ridge. They looked kind of flat in the first half, came out of the halftime locker room completely in control, and it was more of the same tonight, but Commerce just not able to get it done. Let's take a quick look at these stats here, starting off with these Winsboro Rugged Red Raiders. Kai Cadell tonight completing 8 of 10 passes, 80% for 176 yards and a touchdown. His most hit receiver, Cash Noble, 88 yards and a touchdown. But number 44, Brady Bowles, out of the tight end position, 70 yards on 3 big catches.
0: He had the biggest, most consequential catches of the night for either team. Him and Brandon Anderson were the key players during key moments for their teams.
3: Brady Bowles, all 3 of those catches were on 3rd and long situations.
0: Yeah. Yeah.
3: So very
0: tight end was, and he snuck out there. They only used him when they had to. Great strategy by
3: went largely undefended and was able to catch some very key plays. Nari Castleberry, 154 yards rushing on 6 attempts and 3 touchdowns tonight. Catch Pope, 2 rushes for 1 yard. Kai Cadell, 96 yards on 19 attempts and a touchdown. And that's the story of these 427 yards of total offense for the Winsboro Red Raiders.
0: Wow. All right. They lived up to basically what they have been doing all season.
3: Commerce, 372 yards of total offense, 100-yard deficit between the two teams. Sorry, 372 versus 427. I got my dysgraphia in there. Kamani Graham, 31 yards on 8 attempts. Aiden Brown, 166 yards rushing and 2 touchdowns. One of those on a 65-yard scamper all the way in to the touchdown zone. The end zone, some might call it. Aiden Brown tonight passing 9 of 17 for 175 yards, 3 touchdowns, and an interception. His main target, Brandon Anderson, 108 yards on 5 catches, a 54-yard long, and 3 touchdowns. Drew Ferguson, 30 yards on 2 catches and a touchdown. Donovan Maria, 48 yards on 2 catches. And that is the story of the Tiger offense.
0: Yeah, in Commerce with the 2 turnovers, that is probably, you know, fun. As far as football goes, playing football, that is probably the difference in the game.
3: Yeah, the Drew Ferguson touchdown on the second possession fumble. The Drew Ferguson fumble on the second possession from scrimmage for the Tigers was the first.
0: And then the interception at the end, which is more understandable, you know, because they're
3: forcing in a desperate situation. But
0: Drew Ferguson, it was also, you know, good defense by Winsboro, too. So, but 2 turnovers, and that's what you say, the turnover battle. Usually who wins that?
3: Who wins the turnover battle wins the football game.
0: Yeah, so anyway, Commerce Tigers fall as they start district play against the Winsboro Red Raiders here on a night where Blake Cooper Field was dedicated. The 2001 state championship team was honored, and the Hall of Honor inductees came in. A big game, big night on Bodark Bash weekend here, but the Commerce Tigers come up short and don't get the win. And this one hurts a little bit, y'all. Got to be honest. All right, well, it was a big game on the big night for the Commerce Tigers, as I said, as they started district play with that loss over the Winsboro Red Raiders. But hats off once again to the 2001 state championship team that was honored tonight. And a nod, let's go ahead and say it once again, I've said it several times, a nod to the official dedication of Blake Cooper Field here at Tiger Stadium. And now it kind of matches the university, too, with Ernest Hawkins Field at Memorial Stadium.
3: It does.
0: It makes it more difficult for us announcers, but, hey, we're glad to do it. It'll be fine. Next week, the Orange and Black hit the road to face Eustis, who lost big to Reigns tonight, which was a surprise. We both had Eustis in the pregame. So we'll see. Reigns, that's cool. Major yeah. Wallace, that's an awesome name.
3: And coolest we've been name it. In all of
0: District 7-3A. And then we've been watching him for a few years, and I've been looking forward to seeing his senior year. So apparently he came out big against Eustis, who has some real talent this year. So that will be a fun game to see how the Bulldogs are doing. As Commerce hits the road next week to face them, Commerce should still be the favorite. This game is not going to affect that. It'll be a fun one. You don't want to miss it. Listen to us here on KETR. I think Eustis runs some video too. So turn us on for the play-by-play and watch their video. Trust me, the kids do a good job, but we do a better one. And the East Texas A&M Lions are in Lake Charles, Louisiana tomorrow to face McNeese. And next week is homecoming on the East Texas A&M campus. And we'll give you all the tailgating details next week as we'll be out in force. So come and visit us near the Performing Arts Center. And we'll put some goodies in your hand and say hi. But for tomorrow at McNeese, the live pregame on KETR starts at 5 p.m. with Charlie Chitwood and Brock Calloway. Kickoff set for 6 p.m. The final score from Blake Cooper Field at Tiger Stadium in Commerce is the Winsboro Red Raiders 44 and your Commerce Tigers 34. For Ryan Fulkerson, I'm Kevin Jeffries. 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
23: And here's Heather with the weather.
24: Well, it's beautiful out there, sunny and 75, almost a little chilly in the shade. 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

0: It's the big Friday night scoreboard program right here on 88.9 KETR. Commerce falls to the Winsboro Red Raiders 44-34 in what turned out to be a whole lot closer game than how it might have looked early on. We're going to take a look in at that one and then wrap up all of the many, many final scores on the scoreboard tonight. First, though, we're going to take that look in at the Commerce Tigers, as this was a bit of a rough one for them. Definitely a tough loss to take for your first week of the season. In case you weren't with us for last year when Commerce played Winsboro Week 1, they took down the Winsboro Red Raiders 51-13. And, of course, Winsboro was dealing with some injuries. But still, that game was a huge morale boost for the Commerce Tigers, where in the second half there was a running clock and overall just really propelled that Commerce Tigers season into the weeks that came later, into what became a late playoff run. So after you lose to Winsboro 44-34, you have to start asking yourself as a Commerce Tigers fan, you know, what does that mean? And of course, there's a lot of conversations people can have about calls or about plays or whatever you want to make it. But the end of the story is that whenever we look at this in 10, 15 years, Commerce fell tonight to the Winsboro Red Raiders in the first week of district play. And I wanted to, before we get into it a little further, I wanted to give my kudos and respect to Coach McSheffries, because what he did in the second half was really impressive. I mean, you got to realize Commerce was down, what, 34-14, somewhere in that range, I want to say. And going into halftime, you know, I've been in locker rooms at halftime when you're down that bad. And it is very easy as a player, just as all of you fans know, it's just as easy for a player to get into that headspace of this game's already over. It is a very easy thing to do. It's very easy to check out of that kind of game when you're in that situation. So for Commerce to claw back and make this a 10-point game, to make it a situation where we feel frustrated at the end because, oh man, we almost came back and got him. I mean, that 4th-and-8 play where we throw to Brandon Anderson in the end zone, hit him in the end zone, score a touchdown. If you're a Commerce Tigers fan, that's really what you got to look at. And if you're the Commerce Tigers team, that's what you got to motivate yourself with and focus on, because you still got some bad men to go through and to try to deal with in your district. This is only week one. There's still a lot more to come. Speaking of one of those bad men, Malakoff Tigers were on the road tonight. They took on the Mineola Yellow Jackets. 70-7, Malakoff gets it done. And I think this is, relatively speaking, what everyone expected. I didn't expect it to be that one-sided. I never expect football to be that one-sided. But still, if there's a team to do it, it would be the Malakoff Tigers. I mean, they've been to multiple state championships. So, you know, for Malakoff, I think that's exactly what they want to do. I wanted to take a look back at week one of last season, because if you recall from then, the Malakoff Tigers actually took the week off. And of course, I don't think they really have a say in that. I'm actually not sure if teams can pick their byes or if they come together and work that out amongst themselves or what the process is to that. But I would assume they probably didn't have a lot of say in it. But Malakoff week one had a bye. This time, though, it's been all momentum all the time. And something tells me that the Malakoff Tigers scoring that many points week one, that's not a mistake. That's not a, you know, well, we're just playing the game for the sake of playing it kind of thing. I think that's a statement not only to the district, but also to the team, that this is what the Malakoff Tigers expect. This is what they're going to do. And ultimately, that's what they're going to produce whenever it gets time to play Winsboro and Commerce and Mount Vernon, who is on bye this week. So, you know, that's a strong showing. But then we also go down just a bracket below to the other game going on in district. I was picking Eustis. Kevin was picking Eustis. Kevin Jeffries, you just heard with the broadcast, was picking Eustis. A lot of people were picking Eustis. Sideline to Sideline was saying to keep an eye out on Eustis. Look at Eustis. Be sure to pay attention to Eustis, because Eustis has looked excellent through these past 4 weeks. They've really looked good. They've produced things that they as a team have not produced maybe in the entire existence of their program. Don't quote me on that. Maybe Eustace used to be amazing in 1946 or something when we were still flying B-17s. Maybe that was the time. But in the present, I think the Eustace Bulldogs, you know, that was one of their greatest runs, those 4 weeks that we just had. So I was expecting them to go out there to Reigns, taking on the Wildcats, and to make a really strong showing of things. And let's not get it twisted. 29 points is no thing. 29 points out of the Eustace Bulldogs is a good night. But when the Reigns Wildcats, when Emory Reigns runs up 57 on you, it's kind of a similar situation to what Commerce has going on. You got to figure out what you did right and ultimately what you did wrong and see if you can figure that out. And I think Eustace, though, has a lot of potential, and I'm still going to be keeping an eye on him. Out of all the teams here, I feel like they're the one who has shown the most growth in this district, which really hasn't changed all that much, despite the shaping out of the district ultimately being about the same. I feel like Eustace has been the team that's shown the most growth. So we'll see what they can do. This is probably a tough loss for them. They probably were feeling good going into this one. Maybe that had something to do with the bearing of how the game turned out. But ultimately, the outcome is the outcome, and they got to move on to next week. Other big games that stood out to me tonight, and then we'll just kind of start running through scores. The Sulphur Springs Wildcats playing the Kauffman Lions. This game started out pretty one-sided for Sulphur Springs, but Kauffman also mounted a big second-half stint and made the final 63-41 Sulphur Springs. Again, sounds a lot less close than it really was, because Kauffman was driving at the end of that game, and Sulphur Springs managed to hold on, and they scored a lot of points. If you remember from last year, Sulphur Springs has one of the best offenses in their level of play, so I'm not too surprised by that. But again, still the same problem Sulphur Springs ran into last season when they took on, what week was it? There was a week they played, I got to go in here. Where is it at? It was a big week of play because, here we go. When they played Salina, the Bobcats, Salina is one of the, they're the perennial powerhouse in that level. They fell 38-14, and the story then was Sulphur Springs has a really good offense. They got to figure out how to get the defense wired correctly. And I think maybe the same thing might be facing the Sulphur Springs Wildcats this season. Of course, they won. And you can't ask any better than a win, but still, always looking for growth. And I have no doubt that Sulphur Springs is going to figure some of that out and iron it out as they keep things going into the rest of their district play. Alongside that, my own Greenville Lions were on the road up against the Mount Pleasant Tigers. 42-13, Mount Pleasant made it look kind of easy. I'm not going to harp on it too much, but I think ultimately Greenville is just going to have to figure out the offense and the defense, but mostly the defense. That defense has to figure out a way to get the stops, especially near the in the red zone, and just to hold their ground. I don't know what it is. I mean, I'm 5'9", so maybe I'm proving the point here a little bit, but Greenville has always had a problem with size. There's something about the area, very fast. It's a very fast area. I mean, right now, ET has Micah Simmons, who was the quarterback when I was there, and he is now a receiver and probably the fastest guy on the East Texas A&M front of receivers. So, it produces a lot of speed, but size has always been a problem in Greenville, and I don't really know how you fix that. It's really less about the district or the coaching or anything like that as it is just, maybe putting some protein powder in the water or something. I don't know. But, that I think that's a problem the Greenville Lions still have is it's hard to get big. It's hard to have big guys up front to kind of help out things, especially on defense. But still, I still feel like anytime I watch Greenville, I poke in and look at some of their broadcast stuff. Shout out to Bentley Love. We went to high school as well, and he's on their broadcast. So, sometimes I'll poke my head in and look at what they got going on. And I feel like Greenville has these flashes where they produce a beautiful drive or an amazing run or just greatness in general. And then something happens, penalty, drive killers that just ultimately don't let them finish at the end. And then their defense has a similar problem where it's just, again, it's just size. So still, I'm hopeful for the Greenville Lions. I'm hopeful they can produce more. Those were the games I was really looking at. But there's plenty of other finals to look at. So I'm just going to run on through some of those as well. First off here, yesterday, the Campbell Indians were at home. Coach Compton's guys taking on the Newman International Warriors out there in Cedar Hill. It was in Campbell, but there, Newman was coming out of Cedar Hill. Campbell laid it on them 75-24. That's back-to-back really big wins for the Campbell Indians. I'm really excited to talk to Coach next week and get a look at, you know, what they've been figuring out on offense, because it's been working. Then tonight, the Van Alstine Panthers were on the road up against the Quinlan Ford Panthers. 49-7, first big score here as Van Alstine takes down what's been a really good Quinlan Ford team. So good job to Van Alstine. Still, though, I think they might be at different levels of play. Not quite in district yet for Quinlan Ford. So still, maybe that's kind of a Canton game for them. Speaking of a Canton game, how about Canton tonight? 71-0 shutout. Canton Eagles shut out Wills Point in that one. Really good showing from them. Pottsboro Cardinals were on the road up against the Bonham Purple Warriors. Pottsboro is a really strong team in 3A play, and they made it look easy tonight. 72-14, they take down the Bonham Purple Warriors in that one. Then we had the Rivercrest Rebels at home playing host to the Tom Bean Tomcats. How about Tom Bean? 56-20 over Rivercrest. A great showing out of Tom Bean. I'm sure they're looking straight ahead, straight forward to taking on White Right in their big rivalry match. Kevin was telling me that was one of the first games him and B-Ball called together. So, you know, I'll try to, whenever that comes around, I'm going to try to stick it up on the scoreboard and keep an eye on it. Next up, we had the Rockwall Yellow Jackets on the road up against the North Forney Falcons. Rockwall gets it done in what was a very close game, 49-42. I thought this was going to be a lot more one-sided, but looking back at it, I'm pretty sure all of the matchups these two teams have had have been pretty close. So maybe I should have predicted things to turn out a little bit more competitive than what I was predicting. Alongside that, we have, of course, the Caddo Mills Foxes. They were on the road up against the Waxahachie Life. What is Waxahachie Life's mascot? Let's see here. Well, they were up against Waxahachie Life, and they put up 44 points for a 44-14 final in that one. Really good showing out of Caddo Mills. They are an excellent team. I should preface, Waxahachie Life is the Mustangs. Really cool team name.
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0: So, you know, lots and lots of action going on all around the region. Final score here on the scoreboard tonight. Cooper Bulldogs get it done over the Honey Grove Warriors, 63-21 for your final in that one. Folks, the BBC is trying to run me out of here. You might have heard him poke his head in there for a second. Not a lot of time for postgame tonight. Lots of numbers to talk about. So we're going to leave it there. Be sure to swing around tomorrow morning and in the afternoon. Basically all day, we'll be out there at the Boat Arc Bash handing out some cool stuff. I got my cool thing today, which I'm really excited about, and we'll be wearing. Ooh, spoiler. So, you know, be sure to swing out there tomorrow. I'll be there in the morning about 10 o'clock and then leave around 1 o'clock. And then our own Matt Minky will be out there with some other folks from the station. And then, of course, be sure to swing around later on for some later in the week, or later in the day, I should say, some ET football action as they get ready to take on McNeese on the road. Folks, thanks for listening in to the Big Friday Night Scoreboard program. We're going to take just a quick 30-second break and send you on over to the BBC, and then maybe some jazz with David Bassey here in just a little while. 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
12: So far in its outbreak in the state. When the deaths were first reported, Health Secretary Robert F. Kennedy Jr. initially questioned whether measles was the cause, and the CDC removed them from the agency's website. The single death now appearing on the site has an asterisk with a footnote saying the number is subject to change after more reviews are completed. It's unclear if this death is from Pennsylvania. Nationally, there have been over 3,600 measles cases this year. Rachel Carlson, NPR News.
13: And you're listening to NPR News. Iran Friday said it would reopen the Strait of Hormuz and resume talks on its nuclear program if the U.S. agreed to several conditions. Those conditions include lifting the U.S. naval blockade on Iran, waiving sanctions on Iranian oil sales, and observing a ceasefire that would include Lebanon. All those conditions would need to be followed within 7 days. Ecuador says U.S. troops helped hundreds of police bring down a dangerous drug trafficking group. NPR's Carrie Kahn reports.
14: Ecuador's interior minister says 50 U.S. troops, together with 350 local police, arrested 39 people, bringing down a local branch of the Mexican CJNG cartel operating inside Ecuador. Earlier this week, Ecuador's defense ministry said the U.S. military assisted in another operation, killing three, including an alleged leader of the Choneros group. The U.S. has stepped up.

0: killing three, including an alleged leader of the Choneros group. The U.S. has stepped up operations with Ecuador, sinking six ships since August, which the U.S. says were used to refuel speedboats transporting cocaine. No evidence was provided, nor were arrests made, sparking allegations of human rights violations. Ecuador's president, Daniel Noboa, praised cooperation with the U.S., saying the two are, quote, working to recover Ecuador and the region. Carrie Kahn, NPR News, Rio de Janeiro.
1: A slowdown in oil prices helped to calm Wall Street markets on Friday, and stocks closed out their first winning week since early this month. The S&P 500 added 0.5% and pulled within 0.7% of its all-time high set last month. The Dow Jones Industrials finished up by 0.9, and the NASDAQ was up by 0.5%. I'm Dale Willman, NPR News.
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6: I look at jazz as a continuum. It's always changing, and it's always the same. I'm David Bassey. Sometimes there are instruments featured in jazz that no other music features, and that to me is exciting. Like, say, the Duke Ellington Orchestra with a solo violinist, you know, just playing the heck out of the violin way back when. Well, how about the baritone sax? You don't hear much baritone sax in country music, that's for sure. The Deep Below from Blue Land and saxophonist Brian Landris. The Beginning.

Coming up, a song about an alcoholic drink that longshoremen are supposed to drink. We just heard the beginning from saxophonist Brian Landris playing the baritone sax. The Deep Below is the album, and Lonnie Plaxico plays the bass, also deep, and Billy Hart plays the drums. He's pretty deep, too. Blue Land is the record label in conjunction with Palmetto Records. And here on Jazz with David Bassi, Straight No Chaser. That's a drink. It's also a song from Thelonious Monk. And here's Cannibal Adderley from Cannibal Sharpshooters in 1958.

0: Miss Monk's Straight No Chaser and Cannonball and Nat Adderley together with Junior Mance, Sam Jones, and Jimmy Cobb.
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Coming up, pianist Donald Vega plays Something Slippery. We just heard one from pianist Moll Waldron. And Soul Eyes, probably his most recorded and re-recorded song. Moll Waldron's Soul Eyes with Ernie Watts and the distinctive sound of his tenor saxophone with Jerry Allen at the piano, a beloved pianist. JVC is the record label in 1995 and the album Unity for Ernie Watts. Here on Jazz with David Bassey, you know where to find us. Find us right here and right now. And if you're having trouble finding us, well, you aren't right now because you're listening. 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Easy. With respect to Monty, I'm thinking that's Monty Alexander, Resonance Records, and pianist Donald Vega with a song called Slippery. It's kind of slippery. I think you'll like it.

0: vocalist Karen Allison from the album Sweet Home Cookin', with Rod Fleeman on the guitar, on Concord Records and recorded in Kansas City. Georgie Fame played that song on the television show Hullabaloo in 1965. Slippery before that, from Monty Alexander's songbook, and Donald Vega playing a little jazz reggae. Jazz You Can Dance To. Ernie Watts before that, and Unity. You can dance to that too, with the right partner.
1: Clouds will be increasing through the overnight hours tonight with lows in the upper 60s. Those clouds hang around through at least the first half of the day tomorrow before giving way to sunshine late with highs in the low to mid 90s. A few lingering clouds through tomorrow night with lows in the mid to upper 60s. Sunday will bring partly to mostly sunny skies with some showers and thunderstorms possible through the early afternoon with highs in the mid 90s. I'm staff meteorologist Morgan Bolton for 88.9 KETR.
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coming up. Music from 1955 and saxophonist Dexter Gordon in the midst of a decade that he really wanted to forget. We just heard pianist Danny Grissett and his song, well, actually Herbie Hancock's song, King Cobra. The album's called Form on the Crisscross label, and it features Vicente Archer at the bass, Kendrick Scott at the drums, Seamus Blake playing the saxophone, Steve Davis trombone, and Ambrose Akinmosray playing the trumpet. Danny Grissett and the album Form on Jazz with David Bassey. Such a pleasure to be with you right here and right now. Find out the full details at davidbasse.com. Let's go back to 1955 and the wonderful Dexter Gordon on Bethlehem Records. It features Kenny Drew at the piano, Leroy Vinegar at the bass. Howard Staubin did the incredible album cover, and Lawrence Marble plays the drums.

Old buddy Luke Clayton, and welcome to this week's Outdoor Show. Hope everyone's doing well. I tell you, just last night I had one very good time up in Farmers Branch, Texas. I'll tell you all about it. The Dallas Safari Club headquarters is in Farmers Branch. Larry Wysoon, my good buddy, had arranged a dinner that Larry and I, a wild game dinner that Larry and I were going to cook. And we did just that. It was a bunch of fun and some very tasty food. So Larry, his task was to come up with some really good burgers. And now these burgers were made from ground meat from a buffalo, a bison, that Mr. Steve Hornady donated the meat. Steve took a nice bull, big bull buffalo bison up at the Choctaw Hunting Lodge last winter. And so that was some of that meat. And Larry also had some Nilgai, which is an awesome flavored meat, really good quality meat from the Nilgai down on the Texas coast. So burgers, Larry was supplying the burgers, and he'd asked me if I would, being the wild hog hunter and cooker of wild pork that I am, he asked me if I would prepare some wild pork. And that was a task I was felt quite up to. About 3 weeks ago, I, rather than hunt at night, it's been so hot, I actually have a camera on a corn feeder, and I set a little trap and caught a couple of 40-pound pigs. Now, there is no better eating than a good, fat, healthy pig, wild pork. So I caught two, and I butchered them, kept the hams and the front shoulders and the back straps of these two pigs. And that was what I was working with. I took those, and you know, if you've cooked much wild pork, you're aware of the fact that there's very little fat on a wild hog. Sometimes you can shoot an older barren sow or something that's got a lot of fat, and the fat's good. If pork is pork, and lard is lard. So, but most of them do not have a lot of fat. Such is the case with these pigs. There were a little fat on them, but pretty much a lean meat. So I, you know, cleaned up the hams and the shoulders and all that back strap really good. And my goal was to smoke it a long time and make it, the end result would be pulled pork. Well, you have to have some moisture if you're cooking this kind of meat. And I did. I used some Best of Texas barbecue sauce. Actually, Mr. John Hale, who owns Best of Texas barbecue sauce, donated a bunch for our event. So I had plenty of that good barbecue sauce. I took, got my fire going, hickory wood, very dry hickory wood. Got a good fire going in my smoker. I've got an offset smoker on a trailer. It's not huge, but it'll cook a lot of meat at one time. And I had probably, all in all, I put one domestic pork shoulder in there with them to kind of give it a little added fat. And the trick was, or is, when you're cooking this lean pork, I like to smoke it for actually about 3 hours. But do not just put it on the grill and smoke it. You'll lose a lot of moisture. I cook mine in an aluminum pan, a throwaway aluminum pan. Put that meat in there. And I went ahead and put some of the Best of Texas barbecue sauce in there with it, and then let it smoke uncovered for about 2.5 hours, I guess. And then, that gave it a real good smoked flavor, but it was far from done. At that point, it's important when you're cooking them in a pan like that to turn the meat 180 degrees. That way it gives it the bottom part that's in the liquid is going to tenderize quicker. So I turned all the meat 180 degrees and then covered it with some heavy duty foil, this big pan, and then kept my temperature very close to 225 degrees. Now, sometimes it would get down to 200, and sometimes it would get up just a little bit above 225, but that was the median temperature that you want to shoot for on this type of cooking. So covered, I let it cook a total of about 7.5 hours,
And then I did take the foil off about halfway through that period and turn the

0: 180 degrees. I keep mentioning that, but it's real important. If you don't, you'll have the bottom half of those little hams or the bottom half of the pork that you're cooking is going to be real, real tender. But the top part, it'll be done, but it won't be as tender. So I let it cool down a bit. And, you know, pulled pork is, as the name applies, you just take your fingers and pull the pork. Well, I don't like it that way simply because it's stringy. You know, it is. So what I do, I remove the bones. It was fall off the bone tender. Pull the bones out of that meat, and then use my cleaver and chopped it across the grain. The people loved it. It was some of the best pulled pork, and you can do this yourself. It's not rocket science, but there is a process. After I got all that pork together, which is a bunch of it, chopped up together, at that point, I seasoned it again with some garlic powder, just pretty good bit, liberally seasoned it with garlic powder, some black pepper, and mixed it all by hand, and then I put added quite a bit of the Best of Texas barbecue sauce in there on it, and went in there and mixed it all together. So the consistency was, you know, pretty moist as it was. I mean, but Larry had, Wysoon had told me, he said, make sure and bring some of that Best of Texas barbecue sauce, because some people want to put extra barbecue sauce on their pulled pork sandwiches. We served it on buns, you know. Well, we did that, and I'll tell you, the burgers, the meat from game meat like that is just, there's no comparison to domestic meat. The burgers went well, and there was nothing left. I mean, it was devoured, but we had plenty. I cooked a peach cobbler to go with it, a big old peach. I think I had a gallon and a half of peaches, and it went, that was our dessert. It went really well. A tip, though, on game meat, and this is a very good comparison and something that I'd like you to think about. Let's talk about breakfast sausage, for instance. Now, who doesn't like a good sausage patty, you know? So there's all kind of brands. We're not going to name any, but there's plenty of brands of quality breakfast sausage. But when you fry those up, you're going to lose about a third of the size of that patty. What I'm getting at, the breakfast sausage that you buy in the tube is a lot of fat, all of them, even the top brands. There's a lot of fat in there. So I make a lot of my, most of the breakfast sausage that I eat is made from wild pork, quality wild pork. Healthy, young hogs and that I trap or shoot. So the trick is getting some fat in that. You have to have fat in your breakfast sausage. So I will go to the butcher and ask him if he'll save some pork fat, trimmings, whatever. Sometimes I've even used beef fat, but I like to use pork fat more in the sausage because, well, it's pork sausage, you know. But cut that pork fat up in little pieces and run it through the grinder along with your pork. You know, cube your ham, meat up, even your back straps. I make breakfast sausage out of all the cuts on the pork, front shoulder and all. But then here's your comparison. Those patties look like meat. In other words, they look like lean meat. The consistency is about 80% lean wild pork to about 20% fat. You know, you have to have that fat or it's not going to stick together when you cook it. Cook a patty of that, or cook a few of them, with the pork, the sausage that you make at home, and cook some of the store-bought. There's no comparison. The store-bought meat will be white because of the fat content, but that other that you make with the wild game and the fat, it's going to look like hamburger, more or less. It's going to have a good red color. So the flavor, there's no comparison. Another tip, you know, you can buy I think Atkins is the brand, I believe. You can buy the sausage seasoning packets at most grocery stores. I know Brookshire's carries it. A lot of grocery stores have that. And basically, all you need to do is grind the meat and then over the counter, just pour in your seasoning, mix it well by hand, and make your patties. There's your breakfast sausage. So that's a good way you can start putting that ground meat to good use. If you can't find it, you can Google a company, a Butcher Packer Supply. They order it and ship it. I mean, you can order it there, and they'll ship it right to your door, Butcher Packer Supply. And just a tip for you, hamburger meat, my gosh, the price of hamburger meat nowadays. I make pork burger, and this was a subject of my outdoor column in the newspapers. I know a lot of you read the Greenville Herald Banner, but that was the topic of this week's outdoor column. You know, you can make venison burger by adding fat, pork fat, to venison, to ground venison, and it's great. But have you ever thought of making pork burgers? I've been doing that for years. Take that same thing, like you're going to make your sausage, really, except do not put sausage seasoning in there. Freeze it in 1 pound packets. Every time you freeze a 1 pound packet of pork burger that you can use for spaghetti, burgers, any way you use ground meat, you can use that. Every time you freeze a 1 pound of it in your freezer, you're looking at about, honestly, $6 or $7 that you'd have to pay for ground meat at the grocery store. Hamburger, if you will. Of course, venison, deer season's about to open up before long, and you can do the same thing. I bet a lot of people, after comparing the flavor of ground venison or ground pork mixed with fat, the burger, if you will, compare that with what you buy at the store, and I think you're going to like the ground meat better, assuming you take care of the meat from the time that you harvest it until you put it in the skillet. So that's another tip. I want to remind everybody that you can, the podcast, I do an hour-long podcast radio show every week. 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So if you like, enjoy our show here. Just remember, if you're a podcaster, which most people are nowadays, you can always listen to that. We always have a variety of guests. And we also do a TV show, Larry Weisson and Jeff Rice and I, called A Sportsman's Life. A lot of you know about that. It's on YouTube every week, a new outdoor show. It's also on Carbon TV. All this is free. CarbonTV.com is the website. Folks, I've enjoyed visiting with you one-on-one here this morning. Kind of gave you an update on what's going on in old Luke's world. Be safe in the outdoors. Deer season is about 2 weeks away. So if you're a bow hunter, do some practicing. If you're shooting a crossbow, get out there and make sure you know where that arrow is going to be at different yardages. I think we're going to cool down. Things are looking good. Fall's around the corner. Have a good week, and let's join right here next week and talk some more outdoors. 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That's greenlending.com. 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
3: Cloudy skies for the first half of the day will be giving way to some sunshine late with highs in the low to mid 90s. There will be a few clouds through the evening and overnight tonight with lows in the mid to upper 60s. Tomorrow will bring partly to mostly sunny skies with some showers and thunderstorms possible through the early afternoon with highs in the mid 90s. It'll be mostly sunny to start the week Monday with temperatures up in the mid to upper 90s. I'm staff meteorologist Morgan Bolton for 88.9 KETR.
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8: Jack Johnson was born in Galveston in 1878. He went on to become the greatest boxer in the world and one of America's most famous celebrities. Johnson won the World Colored Heavyweight Championship in 1903, but could not claim the overall title because white fighters refused to face him in the ring. That changed in 1908, when Johnson beat Tommy Burns to become the first African-American world heavyweight champion. He defended his title against all comers, including retired champ James Jeffries. Jeffries announced his sole purpose for coming out of retirement was proving a white man is better than a Negro, unquote. Johnson knocked Jeffries down twice before Jeffries gave up in the 15th round. The New York Times hoped Johnson's win would stimulate respect for equality and fairness. To the contrary, unrest and violence followed. Johnson's taste for fast cars and high living fueled the outrage. In 1913, his relationships with white women led to a trumped-up charge of transporting women across state lines for immoral purposes. Johnson's only real crime was his success, yet he spent a year in Leavenworth Prison. Despite declining skills, Johnson continued boxing into his 50s. In 1946, at the age of 68, Johnson died in a car wreck. In 2002, the city of Galveston renamed 41st Street Jack Johnson Boulevard in honor of its most famous native son. More information about Jack Johnson and other Texas Originals is available at texasoriginals.org. 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
11: 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We also hear Louise Fradenk's dramatic Overture No. 2 and the Final Symphony by Brahms. I'm Steve Seal. 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
13: This is Texas Matters. From Texas Public Radio, I'm David Martin Davies. In the 1960s, 70s, and 80s, the Texas prison system produced a series of albums with music recorded by the inmates and sold at the Huntsville Prison Rodeo. These songs, recorded behind prison walls, offer a rare window into the hardship, loneliness, and talent of the incarcerated. The songs were largely forgotten, but they're being collected and put online by Maurice Chaumont, a staff writer with the Marshall Project.
15: Howdy, folks, and welcome to Texas Prison Rodeo. You're listening to TDC Rodeo Band, and we'd like to do a few of our songs for you. This first song is about a friend of ours that's been around the rodeo circuit for a long time, busting fronts for that hard money.

0: I first found one of these records recorded by people in a Texas prison about 10 years ago for sale on eBay. And it came in the mail. I was just kind of curious to know what this was all about. And it had a man being flung from a horse on the cover of the record sleeve. And on the back, it explained that every year in Huntsville, Texas, there was a prison rodeo. It ran from about early 30s until the mid 80s. And each year, it was what a prison rodeo sounds like. I mean, people would gather, tens of thousands of people in Huntsville in an arena and watch incarcerated people do rodeo events. But there were also musicians who had prison bands, and they would spend all year really rehearsing in the music departments of different prisons in East Texas mostly. And then during the Sundays in the fall when the rodeo would take place, they would perform on stage and frequently appear on the same day as major visiting country stars like Dolly Parton or Johnny Cash or Willie Nelson.
1: And they would sell the album that they would produce as a souvenir for the rodeo?
0: That's right, exactly. So the Texas Department of Corrections, which has since changed its name, but at the time was the prison agency, almost functioned like a miniature record label. They would record about an album's worth of songs from these bands, and they would be for sale. And the estimates are that something like 3,000 were sold every weekend.

0: home tomorrow, 'cause I'll be back there with you.
1: What is it about this that really attracted your attention?
2: So a few things. First of all, it is just a fascinating historical curiosity that there were these prison bands making music in the 70s and 80s, very much kind of musically in conversation with the music of the era. You put these records on and it sounds like it could have been a band that opened for Willie Nelson or Waylon Jennings or what have you. I also think that these songs are a window into a different way of thinking about sort of what prison can be. You know, today when we think of prison, we think of these massive facilities where a lot of people are held in solitary confinement, where there aren't a lot of opportunities to be creative, to necessarily always get an education. And frequently prisons, I would say today, kind of fail in the effort to help people so that they are not returning to crime when they, you know, leave. Many people leave prison desperate. They can't find a job or a house. They frequently return to crime pretty quickly. But in the 70s and 80s across the country, sort of before the war on drugs, before the era of mass incarceration, there was something of a more rehabilitative mindset. I mean, I don't want to, you know, gloss over it too much and make it sound like it was nice to be in prison in the 70s or 80s. It was still a rough experience and it was still punishment for a crime. But there was more of a sense of rehabilitation. And I think that this music is a really kind of just immediate window into what that was like.

0: the music and the songs, we have to think about, okay, these are prisoners writing. Frequently, it's autobiographical songs.
1: That's right. So a great example is the song Afraid to Go Home, which is one of my favorites. And it's about a man who is about to be released, and he reveals in the course of the lyrics that the woman he was with has left him, and they have a child together, and he's not really sure if he's ever going to see this woman or his child ever again. And so although he's about to leave prison, he's afraid, and he kind of weaves in just the idea that, you know, the technology has changed. He doesn't know how to use a phone. He's just become so accustomed to prison life. There's another really heartbreaking song called Wait For Me, where a man begs his loved one on the outside to sort of, what it sounds like, wait for him as he serves out his time. So the songs are really rich with these kind of personal experiences of what it's like to be incarcerated that really kind of humanize the people who wrote them.

0: You are finding something that has been basically lost. These songs haven't been played on the radio, I don't think, ever. Many of them just kind of are faded into the background. Talk about that experience, about discovering these.
1: Sure. It was pretty amazing. The first album I found from a Texas prison rodeo was about 10 years ago. And then over the course of, you know, the next few years, I learned that there had been prison bands across the country, many of them from the 60s, 70s, 80s. You can still find their music on Spotify and Apple Music and other streaming services because it was put out by major labels. But because the Texas music was just put out by the prison agency and sold at the rodeo, hearing this music is really just a matter of if you stumble across one of these records. And I wasn't able to find more of them. Occasionally, I find a few songs that someone else, you know, on the internet had digitized. But I kept looking for them, and eventually I called up the Texas Prison Museum, which is in Huntsville, not far from where the rodeo itself took place. And they said, yeah, we've got a bunch of this music just sitting in our archives. So I went and I plugged a sort of a portable turntable into a computer. And there were about 10 records there, ranging from the year 1965 to 1982. And I just immediately felt like I was getting this haunting window into prison life more than half a century ago. Especially because the singers and the songs, as I've said, just sound like lost relics of the era that they were from. Some of these prison musicians were incredibly talented. None of them on their own would be a name that the average person would recognize, but many of them before or after prison were playing with major stars of the day. I mean, I met a drummer who would go on to play with the jazz saxophone player Dexter Gordon. There was a saxophone player in prison who also played on the outside with Ray Charles. And I think part of this history that I came to learn was that in the 70s and 80s, you know, a lot of struggling musicians would turn to drugs either as users or as dealers to kind of fund their early careers. One drummer told me, I sold drugs so that I could buy a nice drum set. And occasionally they get picked up and sent to prison. And some of them really treated the prison environment almost as a sort of conservatory where they could spend hours and hours perfecting their craft every day and put on these big shows at the rodeo.
0: The drummer, what was his name?
1: Morgan White. Yeah, I interviewed two drummers, actually. Benny Medina was the one I was thinking of who played with Dexter Gordon. The other one, Morgan White, I interviewed, and he turned out to be almost a kind of Forrest Gump of these old prison albums. His name appeared on more of them than anyone else, on playing more instruments than anyone else, writing, singing, keys, drums. Really, really talented guy. And I was really fortunate to get to interview him. He's in his 80s, you know, long retired. But he looked back really fondly, I think, on some of the music he got to make back then.
0: How did he describe the process? How do you get on the album?
1: So there were often songwriting competitions and there were also auditions. The music program within the prison system was very much seen as a privilege. Other men in prison at the time were doing brutal farm labor. They were hoeing cotton and chopping down trees. I mean, it was a really pretty rough prison system back
0: then.
1: And
0: they were doing it under the lash.
1: They were doing it under the lash, absolutely. In fact, to bring the music in, some of them were still singing work songs that had been passed down from slavery times in the 1960s. You know, you think slavery had ended 100 years earlier, but prisons really kind of replaced slave plantations in some ways, culturally speaking, right? In the sense that the same songs that workers sang 100 years earlier were still being sung in Texas prisons in the 1960s.
2: Black Betty, bam, bam, bam. Oh, Black Betty, Black Betty, where'd you come from? Bam, bam. Black Betty, where'd you come from? Bam, bam. Well, I'm coming for Shanna. Well, I'm going to take Shanna. Bam, bam. Black Betty, what's your number? Bam, bam. Black Betty, what's your number? Bam, bam. 750. Bam, bam. 750. Bam, bam. Oh, Lord, Black Betty. Bam-a-lam. Oh, Lordy, Black Betty. Bam-a-lam. Black Betty had a baby. Bam-a-lam. Black Betty had a baby. Bam-a-lam. And a damn thing treated. Bam-a-lam. And a damn thing treated. Bam-a-lam. And she dipped his head and baby. Bam-a-lam. And she dipped his head and baby. Bam-a-lam. Oh, Lord, Black Betty. Bam-a-lam. Oh, Lordy, Black Betty.
1: So to fast forward a little, these music programs developed. They would bring in professors. There was this kind of rehabilitative ethos, but really only a select few of the best musicians who auditioned and were kind of allowed onto these different unit bands would get to play and spend their time rehearsing. And then within the WIN unit, one of these prisons in East Texas, there was a recording studio where prison staff, the officials who worked there, kind of oversaw the arrangements and recording sessions with these incarcerated musicians.
0: The themes of many of these songs, you hear a lot of regret, heartbreak, strains on the family from living this life. There's a lot packed into these songs. Sometimes it's coded language.
1: That's true. You get the sense that they cannot openly criticize the prison system. Morgan White, the singer and drummer, told me explicitly, you know, rock the boat and you're out, right? It was seen as a privilege that you didn't want to test. So there are sometimes stories where a man says, oh, they're working the devil out of me. Or one man wrote a song that's fictional, and it's from the perspective of someone who's going to be executed in the electric chair for a crime that he did not commit, right? So you do see some sense of injustice and struggle in these songs. But when you think, you know, in the 70s, 80s, this was the era of Stevie Wonder and Marvin Gaye and just a real kind of protest resistance sensibility coming into popular music. There is none of that in these prison songs. And so to the extent you have it, it's coded and you have to sort of read into it.

know, some of these songs are they're pleading to family members, but they're really putting a lot of the sense of ownership and responsibility on themselves, which is, you know, I think part of the message that the prison wanted to get across too, which is, you know, you have made a massive mistake in committing whatever crime it was. You may have really harmed someone else. You may have killed someone. But there is an opportunity for personal redemption. And one way to do that is through, you know, writing songs that really express how you feel, right? Not everybody can express how they feel in standard writing or in a one-on-one interview. Sometimes this sort of the medium of music was, I imagine, very helpful for some of these men in expressing kind of the stew of emotions involved in being in prison and thinking about coming back out.

0: Another function of these records and the songs and the performances is underlying the humanity of the prisoners.
1: I think that's right. I think that was, it's explicit in sometimes what's on the back of the albums themselves. So there was one of these albums had some text on the back that was explaining what it was. And it said, quote, "Some are sad songs, but some have the flicker of hope that reflects the inner thoughts of incarcerates." It's an odd word for people in prison, but incarcerates who someday will again be free to use their God-given musical talents. There was also a radio show sort of some years before this in which it was not uncommon for Texas governors and other kind of major personalities of the time to go on and talk about the incarcerated performers and say, you know, these are people too, and we should really learn about their rehabilitation so that we as a society are ready to welcome them back. I mean, I think it was sort of I think the power of this music is that it's a two-way street. The incarcerated people maybe find some redemption or rehabilitation through music making, but then also we on the outside hearing it encounter their humanity in ways that I would hope sort of prepare us to see them as fully human when they come back and for example, not deny them housing and jobs and all of the kind of barriers that we as a society often put up to people coming out of prison that can make it so hard for them.
0: Most of the music is country western, but there's other genres here. Like what catches your ear that's not from the country western canon?
1: I would say the bit that catches my ear the most and surprised me the most was the jazz. As I mentioned, a number of these musicians were very skilled and would use their time in prison to get even better at their instruments. And the level of skill, I think, comes across most clearly in the jazz, where you have really impressive drum fills and saxophone runs that are kind of out of the bebop tradition, really at a very, very high level. There's also a fair bit of kind of folk songs where you really sense that even more than in a traditional country song, they're kind of telling a full beginning to end story over the course of the music. I was surprised to see, you know, bits of surf rock. And then also there's a kind of R&B soul element in some of this music where the singing is really impressive, but so too are the arrangements. You know, it's not just that each player is very good. It's that the whole scope of the music, there's a lot going on. There's horns, there's percussion, there's different multiple keyboards going on in some of these tracks. And so just the ambition of the arrangement stuck out to me sometimes.

0: A lot of the songs had, they're sort of romanticized memories of their lives, maybe before they were incarcerated, particularly about bar rooms.
1: There's a lot of songs about bar rooms and a lot of songs about trucking and a lot of songs. You can imagine these men in prison who have virtually no access to women are singing about pretty women, men, women being up. You know, one of the songs that I really liked is called Happy Fool. And I think why I liked it so much is because if you've ever heard the song by Willie Nelson called I Gotta Get Drunk, you know, where he sings about how he's going to get drunk that night, but there's just this carefree, joyous attitude to it. And Happy Fool, similarly in prison, is all about just sitting on a barroom stool, eating salty potato chips, drinking a beer, having a pretty girl by his side, and, quote, in the lyrics, he says, telling great big lies, right? This just great sense of being a sort of a BS artist at the bar. I don't know, came to life for me. And you're right, it does sound very romanticized, particularly when you imagine the man writing the song is, of course, nowhere near that barroom. He's in a prison cell.

will be continuing to write about music at the Marshall Project over the next 6 months or so. We're going to have a newsletter that you can sign up for where we'll send you one song that was recorded in prison each week. Some of those are contemporary, you know, music that was released recently. Some of it is even further back than this Texas stuff, you know, blues from the 1930s and 40s. So you'll really get the whole history of American prisons through music. And so I hope people will just continue to engage and listen to this music. And of course, if there's music that I don't know about, I'm eager to hear about it if folks want to send it to me.

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0: And this is Weekend Edition from NPR News. I'm Scott Simon.
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3: 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KETR also serves Leonard in Fannin County, population 2,039.

0: Hello, I'm Rob Young. Welcome to BBC Conversations. This time we bring together women in South Africa to share their experiences of tackling violence. The country has one of the highest levels of violent crime against women in the world. In the past few months, 9 women, including a young mother out jogging, have been murdered near Johannesburg. In our conversations, we hear from survivors of domestic abuse and female runners.
1: You should be able to come home. You should be able to go to the grocery store. You should be able to just go about your day without thinking twice. It's like looking over your shoulder. It's exhausting.
0: We also bring together founders of organisations helping to protect women and change attitudes. That's BBC Conversations after the latest BBC News.
2: Live from NPR News in Washington, I'm Windsor Johnston. Hurricane Nolo is moving toward Hawaii with its outer bands already reaching the Big Island and forecasters warning of potentially catastrophic flooding. Farther east, Hurricane Polo is threatening Baja California Sur, where a hurricane watch is in effect. The Pacific has already seen an extremely active hurricane season, with climate scientists pointing to the powerful Super El Niño pattern as a major factor. NPR's Ava Berger reports.
3: There have been no full-blown hurricanes in the Atlantic Ocean yet this season. It's the first time that has happened in more than a century. It's the exact opposite for the Pacific Ocean. The Pacific has already seen 18 hurricanes, more than the average, and these storms can be really strong. Gabriel Vecchi, a professor of geosciences at Princeton University, said Hurricane Polo increased faster than any hurricane he's ever seen.
4: It's a tale of two basins, the Pacific incredibly active and the North Atlantic incredibly inactive.
3: Vecchi and other climate scientists point to a super strong El Niño to explain the weather. This natural pattern occurs every few years and tends to suppress hurricanes in the Atlantic while fueling more storms in the Pacific. Ava Berger, NPR News.
2: Control of the House is on the line in November, with Republicans and Democrats fighting over a relatively small number of competitive districts. One of those battles runs through Allentown, Pennsylvania, a majority Latino city where both parties are making a push for voters. NPR's Barbara Sprunt reports.
5: Here in Allentown, worries about the economy and cost of living reign supreme. Barbara Gonzalez-Rosati sees the toll it takes as she runs a daycare.
6: Regardless of your political party or your ethnicity, we're all feeling the same things. It's gotten to the point where there's almost, or we're gearing towards two classes of people, the filthy rich or the dirt poor. We're squeezing out the middle class.
5: Republicans made inroads with Latino voters in the 24 cycle, something they're trying to replicate come November. Barbara Sprunt, NPR News, Allentown, Pennsylvania.
2: In Paris, hundreds of thousands of people greeted Pope Leo on his way to celebrate an outdoor mass as part of his 4-day visit to France. NPR's Eleanor Beardsley reports from the French capital.
7: Oh, wow, I'm by the Arc de Triomphe, and the Pope just came by. The Pope came by in his Popemobile, and people went wild. I saw him. He was not far away. It was amazing. There are more than 500,000 people out here in central Paris. It's like a sea of people waiting on this boat, waiting for this mass.
2: That's NPR's Eleanor Beardsley reporting from Paris. This is NPR News. The Supreme Court has cleared the way for states to use a federal database to check voters' citizenship ahead of the November midterm elections. The justices temporarily lifted a lower court decision blocking the Trump administration's expanded SAVE program. Voting rights groups are warning that errors could wrongly flag eligible voters. The White House says the system will help states identify non-citizens on their rolls. States can choose whether to use the database. Federal law also bars most states from carrying out the broad voter roll purges within 90 days of an election. A scene from the fictional Gotham City has played out for real in Britain. Vicky Barker reports from London.
8: Yeah! Applause for a real-life superhero as Batman returns a stolen handbag to its grateful owner. 25-year-old Sonny Mason was at a costume party in Norwich, England, when a mugger snatched a woman's bag. Mason, in full Batman regalia, ran in pursuit, along with other guests dressed as comic book characters. A TikTok video captures the moment Mason, cape swirling, scaled a stone wall to retrieve the stolen bag thrown up there by the fleeing thief, watched by applauding onlookers and a couple of police officers, relegated to mere walk-on parts as life imitated comic book art. For NPR News, I'm Vicky Barker in London.
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10: We've got a mix of clouds and sun this afternoon. Temperatures get up to 90 to 95. Then tonight will range from clear to partly cloudy as our low drops to 65 to 70. More sunshine than clouds on Sunday, though any clouds could produce a brief shower or a thunderstorm. The high is going to be near 95. Then we'll see partly cloudy skies for Sunday night with a low between 70 and 75. And we'll be partly to mostly sunny on Monday. Our high is right around 95. I'm meteorologist David Morin for 88.9 KETR.
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13: Hey, everybody. Welcome to Sports in America. I am chatting with Kevin Fishbane. He's a senior writer at The Athletic, and we are here to talk about football this week. But here's the reality for a sports fan. Sometimes you get on the line with someone and you see what's behind them and you feel this incredible sense of jealousy. And I'm looking at a Chicago Cubs pennant behind you, Kevin, and you're probably getting excited for the baseball playoffs, which as a Pittsburgh Pirates fan, I just have to sit here in misery wondering what that's like. What is that like? What is it like to get excited for the postseason in baseball?
14: Well, the life of a fan can be fickle because I was at the Cubs game on Tuesday night and it was a great atmosphere and a miserable loss. And then you for a second lose the reminder of how fun it can be.
13: Don't lose it. You're going to have fun. Don't lose it. You could be me. You could.
14: And in Chicago, it looks like we're going to have both teams in the playoffs, which has been pretty cool. I should note that pennant that you pointed out, it says Cubs 1984 World Series. Baseball yeah. fans know the Cubs did not make the 1984 World Series. So that's one of those pennants that was probably made and thrown to the side.
13: It's probably worth a lot of money or no money at all. I don't know. Are things that have mistakes, are they worth money in sports? I can't remember.
14: Yeah, I don't know. Somebody left it on the gift table at my wedding. And
13: that's amazing.
14: I thought it'd be a fun thing to throw on the backdrop.
13: That's fantastic. Okay, well, good luck to the Cubs and White Sox, both looking like they're going to the postseason. But I want to talk about football and more misery for a few fan bases. We watched in week 2 three young quarterbacks suffer injuries. Caleb Williams with the Chicago Bears, Jaden Daniels with the Washington Commanders, and then Jackson Dart with the New York Giants. I don't know. There was some reminder in watching all three of those replays of just how fragile this all is for star players, for young players who are trying to build their careers, for fan bases. How did you react to all that?
14: Yeah, your season, blink of an eye, it's gone sometimes. And the Bears are the fortunate ones, it looks like right now, that Caleb Williams is only going to be out for a few weeks. But sitting in the press box that day, I've been there for every snap of Caleb Williams' NFL career, and he's been sacked a lot. He has been broken in half, it looks like, and he always gets up, and he always takes the next snap. So to see him kind of writhing on the ground in that moment where he was 4 yards away from taking the lead, an entire hush went over the stadium. I should also know, it rained the entire game, and the fans were still out there. They sat in the rain for 3+ hours, and they'd finally gotten excited. And then for him to go down like that, it was, you know, everyone's sitting there being like, our season could be over just like that. This whole, is it a week earlier, we were talking about how Caleb Williams could be an MVP candidate after they scored 59 points. And now suddenly the worry was he might be out for the year.
13: Yeah. What's the latest? I mean, it looks like it's not the worst news, right?
14: Yeah. So, you know, on Monday, Ben Johnson, the head coach, said it's a week to week. You know, there was a report that said he could even play Monday. He's not going to practice this week. It would be shocking if he played Monday night. But the thing with Caleb Williams is you can't.

0: if he played Monday night. But the thing with Caleb Williams is you can't really put a timeline on him. He's just very tough. He's going to have a lot of different opinions and get, I mean, he's the type of guy that's going to make sure he's working on the hamstring 24/7 so he can get back as soon as possible. Now, it's really early in the season, so I think the Bears are going to try to probably want to be a little judicial with when he gets back out there. But it does seem like, you know, he might miss anywhere from maybe 1 to 2, 3, maybe 4 games, but way, way better timeline than it looked like as he got carted off.
1: Which is good news, hopefully, for him and for Bears fans. But I can't imagine what New York Giants fans are going through right now. Similar thing. They had a great looking week one. Their young quarterback, Jackson Dart, was also in the conversation for, you know, could he be one of the great quarterbacks this year? And then week two, just an injury that it wasn't clear how bad it was in the beginning. But the reports out of New York are that, I mean, he could need surgery and miss the entire season, which is, I mean, this is a fan base that's just been starving to get back to glory. And this young kid was sort of at the center of it.
0: Yeah, and that was kind of the opposite of the Caleb Williams situation, where the early reports were that it was maybe just an MCL. It's easy for me to say just an MCL, but those are, you know, could be 4 to 6 weeks. And then, so Giant fans at that point have hope. But yeah, for only the, it's just in week two to see your whole season. And, you know, luckily, the medical world, the advancements, I mean, these guys can come back and have incredible careers. Tom Brady missed an entire season and went on to win several more Super Bowls. You know, it's kind of a blip, and we tend to, you find yourself when you cover football to talk about injuries somewhat flippantly because you know they're going to be back. But with that one, Giants fans watched what happened when Jameis Winston came in the game, and that's a normal backup situation. A lot of times, the young quarterback has a veteran journeyman backup, and you just know there's a ceiling. You just know that Jameis Winston's only going to be able to do so much. The Bears, fortunately, have a little bit of a better situation where they have this guy in Tyson Bagent, who's their backup, who there's a lot of intrigue about him, you know, that he could at least be something, somebody, and you don't know. With Jameis Winston, everyone's seen what his ceiling is in the NFL. People know what he is. And so if you're a Giants fan, you kind of know that you can really only go so far. And to go from after week one thinking the Giants are back, they got the new coach, and they finally got the quarterback to this, it's like you have to almost throw a season away. And for a lot of the players in the team, NFL careers are short.
1: Yeah.
0: You know, if you're a player on a one-year deal, you're in a contract year, like, you know, it might be a throwaway season for fans, but you still got 15 games to get through. It's a brutal, brutal sport. And it's just so unfortunate to see these young guys go down this early.
1: I was thinking about, like, how to tell fans in these cities that all is not lost, even if you lose your quarterback for a long period of time. I mean, Nick Foles is probably the big example. He came in as the backup for Carson Wentz when the Philadelphia Eagles, I mean, took the Eagles to their first Super Bowl win in franchise history. So you can never tell what's next, even though the kind of heartache feels deep when you watch your young star go down like that.
0: Yeah, and there are a few other stories like that where at least a backup, you know, gets a team competitive. You know, I go back to when Brady went down. Matt Castle, I mean, they had a pretty good year. They missed the playoffs, but a lot of seasons that team would have made the playoffs. So you need to have a really good defense. You need to have a really good run game. You need to have a really good coaching staff. You need to just kind of take all the pressure off the quarterback and hope that he's not going to turn the ball over. And your whole game plan change, your whole perspective changes, and it's difficult. But yeah, we've seen teams do it. We've seen backup quarterbacks have this incredible run. You know, there's a phrase in Chicago that has kind of been retired since Caleb Williams got here, but the phrase has been, the most loved quarterback in Chicago is the backup. And that was something that was uttered for years because people had so many issues with the starter. Mm. And you just always wanted to see what the backup could do because you'd be frustrated that the starter wasn't doing it. And so, I remember a few years ago, I talked to about 10 former Bears backup quarterbacks about kind of what it was like to be in that role. And it's kind of exciting that fans are excited about you, but then you get in the game and sometimes it's like, oh, that's why you're the backup.
1: Yeah.
0: So there is always that kind of, you don't know what's behind door number two, but for some of these guys, we kind of have enough tape. You go to Washington, Marcus Mariota, again, there are a few backups who are better than Marcus Mariota and more experienced, and Mariota's done some nice things in the league. But again, when you're Marcus Mariota, like, there's a reason you're a backup at this point. And so, like, he can help keep them afloat for a long time because he knows what he's doing out there. But yeah, it's

0: It's a challenging thing. So, you know, like, one of the beauties of the NFL is hope. Like, the NFL is structured in a way that, like, so many fan bases can create hope because of the parity and the way the salary cap is and the schedules, that teams can come out of nowhere. But a lot of that hope relies on your quarterback.
1: Yeah.
0: And it's hard to have that hope when it's a quarterback who's been in the league for 10 years and you kind of already know what he's all about.
1: I do wonder, do you think we've learned any lessons about training and conditioning in the preseason from watching these three young quarterbacks go down? You know, there was so much talk of coaches deciding, like, to just to really limit play for especially their key players. But I'm wondering if maybe some of these guys should have played a little more to get into shape.
0: Yeah, it's so difficult because I think, obviously, you go back to the era of the two-a-days when these teams practiced literally two full practices a day in the summer.
1: Right. Grueling, but like, at least you were getting your body kind of in shape.
0: And injuries were not at the level they are now. And, you know, on the flip side, we have so much more information. You know, there's all these medical professionals and scientists and doctors and people who do all this research on what the ramp up should be, what the proper way to practice and the time. And then the players, obviously, there's the collective bargaining element of it, because the players are always going to try to collectively bargain for less practice time because they don't want to have to practice more. And the owners will go ahead and take that if it means more games, more revenue. But within the rules, to your point, there are ways to do it, and there are ways to get more preseason reps and have a more physical practice. I know, again, me being in Chicago, I've watched Ben Johnson. They have a very, very physical training camp. With that said, they've had a bunch of injuries. So it's the correlation is tough. It's tough to find that happy medium. I mean, the fact of the matter is, it's football, and these guys, I mean, Caleb Williams is a perfect example. I mean, it was just a freak thing. He's just sprinting like he had already done 15 times this season, and his hamstring just gets pulled as he's trying to stride away from a defender. And these things are just, again, it's just brutal because it's really, really hard to predict when these things will occur.
1: Bears' last Super Bowl win, what, more than 30 years ago? Do I have my math right?
0: 1985, the 1985 season, so January of 86.
1: Wow, 40 years ago. What would it mean for this fan base to get back there?
0: Well, it's been 40 years, and every single member of that team can still drink for free in the city of Chicago. I mean, those guys.
1: So that's incentive to not have them win again. They should just keep that like free drinking thing going.
0: Yeah, they're, you know, it's, those guys are celebrities, and this is, you know, look, everybody here loves the Cubs. They had the 90s Bulls. The Blackhawks had their run. But this is first and foremost a Bears town, well above anything. I can't even imagine, like, as a writer, I should be able to put into words what it would be like, but I can't. It would be mayhem in this city. I mean, everybody on the team would be a hero for life. And the quarterback of that team, there would be statues of him everywhere. I mean, it would be an incredible thing because, again, this city talks about the 85 Bears all the time. And it was 40 years ago. I was not alive for it. It's just this thing. And the Bears, they got there once. They got to the Super Bowl in the 06 season, lost to Peyton Manning. But yeah, right now, Bears fans are so thrilled they finally have a quarterback and a head coach they believe in. And I think, especially with considering Caleb's injury, I think next year is a big year to circle. Like, they can continue to make progress this year. And if they can bulk up the defense, I think 2027 is probably the year when you consider the salary cap and Caleb Williams is going to need a new contract at some point. Like, that's kind of the season that you might want to put all your eggs in that basket and just see. But it really speaks to how amazing it is that the Chiefs did what they did with Patrick Mahomes and what the Patriots did with Belichick and Brady. It is so hard in this league, and Bears fans have waited a really long time. It would be, I mean, the city would shut down for a week probably if they ever won the Super Bowl again.
1: Kevin and I were talking about the pain of quarterback injuries with seasons suddenly hanging in the balance and the heartbreak that you can feel. The conversation we're about to listen to, I had with Lael Wilcox, different sport. She's an endurance cyclist, but had to make a decision, not because of injury, but because of heat, to stop. And stopping is one of the hardest decisions, I think, that an elite athlete has to make, and one that they just never even want to contemplate, the idea of quitting. But she learned a lot from it. So we're going to hear that conversation coming up. But first, Kevin Fishbane, senior writer at The Athletic. He hosts the podcast Breaking In with Kevin Fishbane. Kevin, great talking to you. Thanks so much.
0: Yeah, thanks so much for having me.
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1: Hey, everybody, welcome back to Sports in America. And today we're going to talk about something that's pretty taboo in the world of sports, quitting. It's something many athletes don't even dare to think about, especially in professional or elite sports. Quitting is basically sacrilegious. It's just not what you do. You push your body to the absolute end of your rope until you achieve success. End of story. That mentality sounds great and all, especially when it's your team refusing to back down, but it doesn't leave very much room for an athlete to be human. Lael Wilcox had to admit this very thing to herself earlier this summer, that she's human. Lael is a long-distance cyclist, and a really good one, by the way. She set the women's record in a 3,000-mile race called the Tour Divide in 2015. Then, the next year, she won the Trans Am. That's a race from Oregon to Virginia that spans more than 4,000 miles, becoming the first American and the first woman to win the race overall. And because apparently 4,000 miles on a bicycle is not long enough, well, Lael went on to set the women's Guinness World Record for the fastest circumnavigation of the globe, riding 18,125 miles in just over 108 days. This summer, she wanted to take that around the world record yet another step further and beat the men's record for biking the globe as well. That means she would be not just the fastest woman to do it, but the fastest person overall. Then about 2 weeks into her all-out effort to bike around the world, Lael quit.
6: I mean, they were worried I was going to have a heart attack and die out there. And I felt like almost responsible to ride until I passed out.
1: Fueled by the changing climate, an historic heat wave hit Europe earlier this summer, right when Lael started to cycle through the continent.
7: Well, the heat wave has been nothing short of scary. In Italy, it got to 36.9 degrees Celsius. 16 cities there have been issued with red alerts.
1: After weeks of suffering from heat strokes, strapping ice to her chest and shaving her head, and still biking 14 hours a day, Lael had no choice but to prioritize her health and pull out of her around-the-world attempt. Look, no athlete wants to give up any competition, but since Lael had to, she's learned a lot from it.
6: Sometimes when things don't work out, we just keep going back to it because we're trying to prove it to other people that we're capable. And in fact, that's not that motivating.
1: Today on Sports in America, what it feels like when an athlete is pushed to the point of quitting and what good can come out of it. Yeah, I know. I normally, out of respect, never bring up someone's appearance, like in an interview, but I can't not notice your buzzed haircut. I think you shaved your head as part of, you know, just trying to maximize your chances of setting this record in this around the world race, right?
6: And I'm so glad I did.
1: Yeah.
6: Because it's so good for the heat, you know, because I had this long hair and it's just like, I mean, that's like a layer on your neck. I shaved my head in May, just before I started this around the world. But it wasn't for heat. It was because then I realized, oh, I'd save 10 minutes a day not washing it or brushing it.
1: Oh, so it wasn't like aerodynamics. It was not time saving. Okay.
6: Yeah. And then, I mean, my wife was like, don't do that. It'll look terrible. And then now I'm like, I like it, you know. And well, the problem is, I mean, even if I do want to grow it out, then it's going to be like this grow out phase, you know, so short for now. But for the heat, it's been amazing.
1: Is it a reminder of the race and sort of the really hard decision and the amount of work that you put into winning?
6: There's so many reminders daily because it's like they made me this special bike with the special paint job with the full route on it. I shaved my head. I mean, like, I'm just like somebody, you know, exposure that helps me with lights, made like an engraved light. Like I have all this really, really special kind of custom gear. And then I'm like, and I didn't even do it. I just like, ugh. You know, you feel like you're letting everybody down with this stuff. So fortunately, all my partners have just been really supportive. They're like, we're amazed you made it as far as you did and kept on pace for that long. Because it was really pretty unbearable, you know. And then they said it's good that I stopped.
1: Maybe you've never considered riding a bicycle around the entire planet or shaving your head to save time to do it. In fact, you might be wondering how someone would even do that, given the giant oceans in the middle of the planet. Well, here's a little background on how this whole thing works. To set an official Guinness World Record for circumnavigating the world by bicycle, the rider has to cover at least 18,000 miles entirely on two wheels. They have to start and finish in the exact same location, and they have to ride in one continuous direction the whole time, either east to west or west to east. They can use planes or ferries to get across bodies of water, but that counts toward their total time. And fascinatingly, the cyclist has to pass through two locations that could be connected by a straight line through the center of the Earth. A lot of rules here. Well, in Lael's case, she was planning to do that by passing through Madrid, Spain, and Wellington, New Zealand. The first time Lael cycled around the world, she broke the women's record by finishing in 108 days. To beat the men's record as well, she would have to shave off about a month from that time. This was a pretty ambitious goal, one that required a staff to support her.
6: This around the world ride, it was my first supported ride. So that means I added a team with a vehicle. And then that just made me feel like, well, I better do it for these guys. Because they're basically, you know, there are five or six of them just living for me. And I'd never had that before. Most of my races are self-supported. Or even the first time I rode around the world and set the women's record, it was me and my wife. And she was just taking photos and I was buying food. And then we'd meet at night to have dinner and record a podcast and sleep, and then I'd go do it again. But that felt like, oh, well, every day I'm just taking care of myself. I make my own decisions. And so I'm only letting myself down instead of others, you know? So then even with this ride this summer, it was just, I was out there for 14 days. The plan was 78, and 12 out of the 14 days were headwind.
1: God.
6: I mean, and the whole reason I planned it to ride east was because it's supposed to be a tailwind.
1: When Lael started her second attempt to cycle around the world, she started in Chicago. She planned to head north through Wisconsin and then east through Canada. She would board the first of six total flights on her journey, this time to Lisbon, Portugal. And then she would bike more than 3,500 miles across Europe to Turkey. Then comes the Middle East, then Southeast Asia, then Australia, then New Zealand, then Alaska through Canada and back to Chicago. I mean, no big deal, right?
6: And then the first 8 days were in starting in Chicago and then going into like the eastern provinces in Canada. And that was all new. So that was really cool. But it was like headwind and then really cold, rained most days. One day was torrential rain from 6 a.m. to 6 p.m. Oh. And I was like, oh,
1: drenched the whole day, I would imagine.
6: The thing about this is it's like you're not even racing anybody. You're just racing the clock. But I mean, I still, even then you think, well, it'll come around, you know, in a couple weeks, I'll have a tailwind. Everything will be perfect. I love Europe. You know, I'm going there. And then I get to Europe and it was like their biggest heat wave in 80 years. And I was like, I was so looking forward to getting out of the cold. And then it was just.
1: Then you're like, I wish I had that cold again.
6: I was just dying in the heat. I mean, I was like trying new things, you know, and also like, you know, my crew were just basically my friends and none of us knew what to do. You know, first they're packing plastic bags full of ice and I'm just wearing them everywhere. And then someone wrote us a message and said, you should really get like pantyhose because then it'll melt on me. So we started doing that. And that actually really helped. But it, you know, it just wasn't enough.
1: The biggest barrier that Lael faced was by far the heat. Lael landed in Portugal on June 16th, 2026, to begin her journey through Europe. Just 9 days later, hot air from the Sahara Desert traveled to Europe, causing a severe heat wave. Seriously, this heat was no joke. June 2026 was the second warmest June that Europe had ever experienced, with temperatures surpassing 100 degrees Fahrenheit in several countries. Meanwhile, in these conditions, Lael was trying to cycle more than 200 miles each day.
8: You know, I know that you were facing heat exhaustion. Mm-hmm. Like, what was that feeling like in the moments when you just realized you couldn't do it anymore?
6: I mean, it took me a while to even kind of wrap my head around what was happening to me. I think it was 6 days in extreme heat, and I would ride, my goal was to ride 16 hours a day. I was riding more like 14 because I'd have to take breaks to get in the shade and cool down. But the things that were happening were I was just, like, my skin felt like it was on fire. Hmm. I felt like I was going to throw up all the time. And then eventually I was throwing up. But I, you know, I have pretty bad asthma and acid reflux. So I just kind of said, oh, that's that. But it would always hit like in the middle of the day. And then it started coming on in the mornings too. And kind of a pounding head, like really bad headaches midday. The problem with heat exhaustion is that you can't recover unless you stop exposing yourself because it's cumulative. And, you know, I learned this as I was going. I didn't even know before. So, and then eventually, I mean, so I had this team and I just trusted them to kind of make broad decisions like, where are we going to sleep tonight? You know, and then I think day six of the heat wave or maybe seven, you know, my team just asked me to stop and they're just crying and they're like, you can't do this anymore. I mean, they were worried I was going to have a heart attack and die out there. And I felt like almost responsible to ride until I passed out. And then, I mean, that's not healthy, but I just, first of all, didn't want to let my wife down, didn't want to let my team down. You know, this is the biggest project of my life. I'd raised the most money. I'd put the most effort in. I was like, there's got to be a way out of this. And then the real problem was it was this heat dome from North Africa. And it was like traveling my same distance per day at my same pace. Mm. So then I was like, oh, I can't ride out of it. I mean, maybe I could have taken like, you know, 3 days off, but then I'm out of record contention. And that was the whole point of this, was to go after this men's overall record. And then I was like, well, I'm not just doing it just to do the ride because I did that 2 years ago. Mm. You know, so then I was like, eh.
8: You know, I'm struck that it was your wife and the team telling you that you had to stop, because I feel like this is not the first time that I've heard an elite athlete say that you need to have people surrounding you who are like protecting you from yourself in a way. Yeah. Like that you were never going to make that decision on your own and you needed people who you love and trust to
6: totally
8: say that it was time. Is that kind of what happened?
6: Exactly. I mean, and then, you know, I didn't fight him. Because I was like, it's not worth it. You know, if my team doesn't think this is a good decision, I trust them. You know, because I didn't have a lot of self-awareness in this. I was like, the goal is this, trying to do this. And I mean, even if like I was feeling pretty awful and every day I would think today might be my last day, I still was enjoying a lot of it because I was learning so much and I invited people to ride with me so they would show up. But then, I mean, not many came in Europe because it was so hot. And the ones that did, I would just see them over the course of like 3-4 hours, just sunburnt skin, you know, just faces like melting. And I thought, oh, they're really having a hard time. And then, of course, I probably looked exactly
8: she's like, oh, that's happening to my skin too. That's not just these people who are riding.
6: Totally. Yeah. I mean, it was just intense. In France, they were shutting everything down. Like people weren't going outside. No one was driving. I was like riding in the afternoon just alone. You know, they closed schools, they canceled graduation.
8: Oh, that's such an eerie image. Like you're just the only sort of human in the outdoors facing these elements, biking as best you can. I wonder, like, do you have a different relationship with heat now, since this is the sort of natural force that that that took you down, at least in this race?
6: The problem is I can't get away from it. So, you know, I quit the Around the World and then I was like, oh, great, I'll race in Ireland. It's always rainy there. And then it was their biggest heat wave in 40 years and it didn't rain for 14 days straight and it was hot, you know. And then I realized, I think day 5 or 6 of that race, that I really wasn't recovered, because like in the middle of the afternoon, I just feel like, wow, I'm just losing my mind. I guess it's made me more empathetic in general to like, first, like, I mean, of course, people like directly experiencing it through the day outside, workers, anybody walking around, but also people living in it, because it's like, where do they go? They can't just leave. You know, that's where their home is and that's where they operate. And I mean, of all the world experiencing climate change, I think Europe's just heating up the fastest, and it's scary to see for sure.
8: I watched your Instagram video that was so raw, it felt like, in the moment. I felt like you were laughing and crying all at once, which, I don't know, just getting to know you a little bit, that feels like very much your personality in some ways.
6: I mean, it's kind of a miracle I haven't just passed out.
9: Yeah. We're so proud of you.
0: Yeah.
9: I just hope you know that. Because you're f***ing awesome. You're f***ing the Wilcox.
6: I've never tried so hard.
0: I know.
9: You did so good. You did so good. And we're so proud of you.
6: Never tried so hard.
8: Like trying to make the best of something, but clearly wrestling. Like, take me to that moment as we were watching and listening to you confront the decision.
6: I mean, this is so great because it's like my wife is a photojournalist. So then, but then it's great because I'm comfortable around her. So I, you know, I'm not overthinking what I'm expressing. And then she's basically like, you have to talk about this a little bit. So then I just kind of go off. And I mean, my biggest thing was apologizing to her because she believed in this project more than I did. The problem is she's like, well, if you don't do this, you're not achieving your full potential. And then even like weeks after I stopped, she's like, we have to try again, and trying to figure out how we could do that. Because we learned so much. First of all, I didn't have enough budget. I didn't have enough crew. But then my big thing is I can't control the weather and I don't know if it's stable enough, you know, to even attempt these kinds of things anymore. Or you'd have to get really lucky, first of all, to string together almost 80 days. And you'd have to have, you know, a team of basically scientists to kind of predict how it might go. And that's tough. But also I'm like, you know, I had to stop that one, but there's always another bike ride. And the main thing is, even doing this stuff, I still love riding my bike. I love being outside. I love meeting people. I love learning about these places. And I care much more about them from seeing them and like physically kind of experiencing them. So I'm not over that, but I just, you know, I mean, I love having this big goal, but I just like, well, I don't want to try again and then just be stopped by the weather again. You know, if the goal is just time.
10: Yeah.
6: Instead of, and I even struggled with this going into it because I was like, well, the goal is not really experience-based necessarily because I've done it before. It's really about, like, I think I would enjoy it, but it's really about just getting that time. And then it's just so hard to even, like, think I can do it. You know, this was the most humbling ride of my life.
10: Yeah.
6: Every single day. I was like, it doesn't matter how fit I am or how strong I am or determined. It's like these things are very much out of my control. Like, you know, the wind in my face and the heat. And but I mean, I think more than anything, it's good to share this stuff because it makes people realize like these things are really happening.
8: It was very relatable. Like it was very, I mean, you know, not relatable in that I understand what it would be like to bike at such an elite level, but just the human experience of facing a decision about something that you've worked so hard on and don't want to disappoint people and having to just face it.
6: Yeah. I mean, and that's good because I think everybody encounters these things. And you know, the thing people like to tell me is, well, you learn so much when you fail than when you succeed, which is true, but it doesn't make it fun.
8: No.
6: You know, I mean, it's hard, you know, and then you're like, well, what now? What do I do? Do I need to try again? Or, you know, and then I think just giving myself some breathing room just to do some other things and focus on having fun. Like, and for me, fun is still challenging myself, but it doesn't have to be like the biggest goal, you know, for it to be good.
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10: We're going to see intervals of sunshine and clouds this afternoon with temperatures rising to 90 to 95. Then tonight, we're clear to partly cloudy. Our low is between 65 and 70. Partly to mostly sunny on Sunday, maybe a shower or a thunderstorm. The high is going to be right around 95. Then for Sunday night, we're partly cloudy. We'll drop to about 70 to 75. And more sunshine than clouds on Monday. The high is right around 95. I'm meteorologist David Morin for 88.9 KETR.
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1: Welcome back to Sports in America, and here's more from our conversation with Lael Wilcox, an ultra-distance cyclist who holds the women's record for the fastest circumnavigation of the globe by bicycle. I know there was this race in 2016. That was the Trans Am, right? From Oregon to Virginia. That is seen as a big moment, not just for you, but for women in cycling as a whole. Tell me about that race and how we should interpret what you accomplished.
6: I mean, this was so the Trans Am goes from Oregon to Virginia. It's on Adventure Cycling's Trans America route. That was the touring route was made in 1976. So I got to actually ride it for the 40th year of the route. And this was like a big start for people traveling by bike in the U.S. And then I actually entered the race because I had had a failure the previous fall where I had to quit this ride on the Arizona Trail. And then I was like, you know what? I'm going to race the Trans Am. I'm going to win overall, and I'm going to set the fastest time, which was super audacious. I was not used to riding on the road. And then I show up and I'm like, I have to win. And then I was not. I was in like fifth place by like 5 days in. And I was like, I have to win this race. Like, there's no other option. You know, I coming off a failure. And I said I was going to do this thing. So then I just kept working and kept chipping away. And I mean, the race in the end, it took 18 days. And it was like 18 days of just trying the hardest I could, trying to chase these people down. And then about halfway, I was riding with another guy, and there was only one guy ahead of us into Kansas. And then basically we were like, you know, trying to catch him. And he got scared because he's like, oh no, this woman's going to catch me. So he stopped sleeping. He'd only sleep for like an hour at a time.
1: Oh my God.
6: Which, I mean, you're out there for 2.5 weeks. Like,
1: I
6: don't know. You got to sleep.
1: You
6: know,
1: you got to
6: sleep some.
1: Yeah.
6: I was sleeping like 5 hours a night, which is not great, but it was like.
1: Still, but you freaked him out so much that he just stopped sleeping to try and keep his lead?
6: Yeah.
1: Oh, my
6: God. Then, so he's just taking cat naps, and little by little, I'm like catching him. And then I think about 3 days out, I was like, okay, I mean, the only way I'm going to catch this guy is if I start cutting sleep. So then.
1: No.
6: 3 nights out, I sleep 3 hours, and then 2 nights out, 2 hours. And then the last night, I slept, I think, half an hour. And then I didn't know. I was just sleeping outside, like in a field, basically. But I pop up to try to chase him down because at this point, he's like 10 miles ahead of me. And at one point, he had a gap of like 150 miles. So I was like
1: You're
6: within range. And I was like, this is my chance. This is when I can get him. And then I didn't know that he had like stopped to take a nap at the same time. And then when he woke up, he was so disoriented, he started riding backwards.
1: Oh, my God. That can happen? Like, you just get on the road
6: yeah.
1: in the wrong... Oh, wow.
6: I've done this before. And this was also, like, at this point, I didn't have a smartphone. I had, like, an old-school GPS unit where it would change directions, and it was kind of hard to read. So I did that in a race before too. And then I rode backwards for an hour and then realized I was in the same town where I'd passed through.
8: It must be devastating. God.
6: You're just like, I mean, you just have to laugh because you're like, well, I got to turn around and just go do it again.
8: Yeah. I mean, that's one reaction. I'm impressed that you can laugh at it. That would drive me insane.
6: You also have to let this stuff go. I mean, how many hours are you out there? So many. So it's like, you always make some mistakes.
8: So this guy went the wrong direction and started eating away at his lead over you.
6: We like collided, basically. He came back towards me. So he comes back towards me and I'd never seen him because he'd always been ahead of me. So I was like, who is this? And I'm already a bit out of my mind because I hadn't been sleeping much either. But he like sees me and then he flips around and he starts riding next to me. And I was like, is this like a fan or who is this guy? Because like people would come out to see me.
8: Yeah.
6: But usually they'd say hello or
8: did he realize who you were?
6: Yes. I mean, somehow he knew.
8: Wow.
6: So then he turns around, he's riding next to me, and I turn to him and I see he's like, you know, he's pretty dirty like I am. He's got the bags on his bike. He looks pretty tired. And I just turned to him and I was like, what's your name? And he's like, Stefan. And then I was like, that's the guy. This is the guy I've been chasing for 17 and a half days. And then I just took off.
8: No more pleasantries. You're just like, I'm locked in now.
6: Going. And we still had like, I don't know, 150 miles to go. I mean, like, there's no way I could like maintain that pace. But I was like, I'm going. This is it. You know, and somehow, I mean, I must have had adrenaline from just actually seeing this guy, you know. And then I'm like going and he's getting level with me and we're just riding both full out for like 20 miles. And then the thing is, you're navigating yourself. The course isn't marked. So I make a wrong turn and I'm like ahead of him and I go to the right and he calls out, it's to the left.
8: Oh,
6: so then I come
8: you.
6: Back around. Yeah, I mean, that was nice.
8: Yeah.
6: But I would have noticed too.
8: Yeah.
6: But then because he like helped me, I was like, when I came back, he said, let's talk. And I was like, okay. Like, you know, let's talk. And he's like, we've been battling for 2 weeks. Let's just finish this together. And I was like, together? It's like, I've been chasing you for over 2 weeks. I'm not finishing together. This is like the best part. You know, we actually get to race to the finish. And then so I basically said, no, we have to race to the finish. And
8: this
6: then,
8: is an amazing story.
6: And
8: my
6: then
8: God.
6: I go. And then like 6 miles later, I look back and he's gone. You know, he's totally gone. And I was like, then I start feeling like anxiety because I was like, oh my God, I could actually win this race. Because if you're in second, you always think, I'm chasing, but you never think you're actually going to win.
8: Yeah, but now you're in the lead.
6: Now I'm in the lead.
8: And did he stop or were you just
6: I think he
8: faster
6: just really him? Slowed down.
8: Huh.
6: I don't
8: so maybe
6: know.
8: His asking you, can we finish together, was almost like a desperate plea, like you knew he didn't.
6: I mean, that's what people have told me after the fact. They're like, well, that was his last card, you know? And I'm like, I mean, so I'm going and then I'm starting to stress like, oh my God, I could actually win this race. I could actually lose this race. And then I'm rolling along and then I had this new technology at the time, this electronic shifting, and it died. And I was like, no, like a mechanical 130 miles out. I can't do this. And then at first I thought, screw it. I'll just single speed the rest of the way. But if you don't have higher gears, you can't ride faster. So then I pull over in this, it's like first light. Cause I found the guy at like 2 a.m. first light. Then I'm like, okay, I'll hide behind this bank and try to fix it, but hope he doesn't see me. Cause then he'll get fresh hope to beat me.
8: Yeah.
6: So then I'm pulling my seat post out. I get a different battery. I connect it, but I can't get the old one out. So then I just stuff them both in there and take off.
8: Lest anyone think this is a glamorous sport, you are hiding behind a bank, fixing your bike, hoping the guy who's in second place doesn't see you. And it's like 6 a.m. This is a real window.
6: And then, and then I'm on the bike and it works again. And then I had bought extra food in case I caught him so I wouldn't have to stop anymore. And then I'm like full focus, like, don't make any mistakes. No more flat tires, no more wrong turns, no bonking. Do not make any mistakes. So then I just
8: bonking?
6: Was like, when you don't eat enough and you just brain goes
8: crazy.
6: Got it.
8: Okay. Yeah. Let's not do that. Okay.
6: So I'm eating like these yogurt covered pretzels, just like a robot. Like I'm finishing this race and just riding really consistently for like another, I don't know, 4 or 5 hours. And then I finish and it's the ends in Yorktown, Virginia at this monument. And there are like, I don't know, maybe 10 people there to cheer me in. And that's it. That's the thing with ultra racing is there's no prize money. There's no glory. I mean, there's nothing. It's just you. And then somebody pulled out a camp chair and gave me a beer. And I was like, I can't drink that. Like, I'll pass out. You know, but then they're just...
8: But how did it feel to win this thing?
6: I mean, I think I just felt relieved that I was finished. I guess it took a while for me to realize that it was important. You know, because I'd had the goal. I was like, I have to do this. And then in the end, I didn't set the fastest time. I was 8 hours slower than the fastest time. So it's like, oh, actually, I did pretty good. I got pretty close. And then I think the thing was just, you know, I'm not the only woman that's winning outright, but it's one more like good example that it's possible.
8: Mm-hmm.
6: Because first of all, like when I started racing, people said I wouldn't even finish the race. They're like, women can't do that. Finish. And then, I mean, that, of course, fired me up to like, I'm going to win. You know, I've got to. And then to actually do it, I was like, you know, you learn a lot. Like, it's not just pure power or muscle. It takes so many different elements to do something that takes 18 days.
8: Yeah, no, it sounds like it's so much more than the mechanics of just, you know, cycling.
6: Physical ability.
8: Yeah.
6: Yeah, exactly.
8: After she absolutely crushed her competition in the Trans Am back in 2016, Lale approached cycling with this new vigor. She went on to set the fastest known time on the 1,700-mile Baja Divide route in Mexico. She met her wife, a photojournalist named Rue, who was thrilled to accompany Lale on her longest rides, albeit from the front seat of a car instead of on a bicycle. Rue snapped photos of Lale along the way and helped her start a podcast to give her fans a window into each journey. In 2024, Lale became the fastest woman to race around the whole world. But for a ball of energy like her, it just wasn't enough. This summer, she set out to do it again and even faster, which brings us to June 2026, when Lale had to make that difficult decision to pull out of her second around the world try. But this failure did not discourage her for long. You were talking about your wife and saying that like you're not going to reach your full potential if you don't at some point break this record. I mean, I would hear that as like you're encouraging me and reminding me like I can still do this even if this one didn't work out. But how are you taking that message?
6: I mean, also just she was like devastated. You know, she's like, I want everybody to know how good you are. And then I'm like, well, I'm just human. I can only do what I can do. But then, you know, it's like we took some time and we went hiking in Switzerland, did the race in Ireland. And then when we're outside, we always talk about ideas. And so she was like, well, a couple of years ago, I wanted to do this ride that's Alaska to Argentina. And I'm from Alaska, so I've ridden all of that through, you know, the lower 48 and then down a bit into Mexico, but not much south of there. And then that kind of came back up and it's a mix of dirt and pavement and it's got a lot more climbing. Because that was the thing with the around the world ride is to go after the record, you have to kind of flatten it out and not go through the mountains. But there's no way to ride flat from Alaska to Argentina. And I love the climbs. That's what my body likes to do. And that's where you see all the beautiful views. And so you have to travel through the Andes. And then she got all fired up about this idea because it's another big ride. The overall record is, I think, 75 days. But there's one woman that's set like a fastest time. And I think it's somewhere just like the low 100s. I have to look at the exact number. But it's awesome that she did that. And many, many people have ridden this route kind of on their own adventures and taking different variations and some taking years. And I thought, well, how cool for me to just take a crack at it, see what kind of ride I can do, make the route something that works for me, and then, you know, go for my fastest time. But also, if I'm doing something new, I'm not like only chasing a specific time. I'm like, okay, let's see what I can do. And then, you know, hope that the weather cooperates where I could make it.
1: Yeah.
6: But even if I ran into problems, it's like, well, that's a cool thing to highlight as well. And also, you know, a lot of the time we don't go to South America. And so it's cool to highlight that and highlight like the local cycling that happens there, because they're crazy about bikes. I'd spent 5 weeks in Colombia and I've never seen so many cyclists anywhere in my life. So yeah, it'd be good to go back.
1: I love how you approach this. Like, it's, you know, you're an elite athlete and you're doing these races, but you're also, it like gives you the opportunity to be a tourist and to
6: totally
1: see the world
6: totally.
1: And to go on these adventures. Let me finish with just how do you, you know, you're some weeks on now from this huge decision to bow out of trying to do the round the world race. You're already thinking about the next big one from Anchorage to Argentina, which is awesome. But, you know, for people who are in the thick of elite athletics and just never want to quit, like that's an unfathomable thing to even contemplate. Like what's the larger lesson that you feel like you've learned here?
6: I mean, that's so tough, you know, because it's like the way I ride can be so creative. And so I can kind of change the plan. But you know what I've learned? Sometimes when things don't work out, we just keep going back to it because we're trying to prove it to other people that we're capable. And in fact, that's not that motivating. It's like, it's better to take something fresh on where you don't know if you can do it either. So I think if people are kind of hitting their heads against the wall, it's like, maybe take a step back and then look at the bigger picture of like, what else would I be interested in trying? Where could I apply these skills that might give me some kind of fresh experience? We need to give ourselves a little bit of grace and then kind of broaden the picture a bit and see where else we might be interested. And I mean, maybe it's, you know, taking a step back from sports and doing something else you were passionate about before. But it's tough to give up because I think a lot of us as athletes, we see that as part of our identity is, first of all, just doing the sport that you love, but second, kind of the racing and the achievement. So it can be tough to let go. But I think you get these feelings of like things are just not flowing smoothly. And I think that might be the time to just try something different, take a little break, reassess, you know, and then maybe think about why you're doing it in the first place.
1: Leah, what a pleasure talking to you. Thank you so much. And best of luck as you take on the next challenge, whatever it is. If it's Anchorage to Argentina, I'll be following your story and rooting like hell for you.
6: Thanks so much, David. Great talking with you.
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13: Vernon, it was something that I told everybody at the very beginning of the week. 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
1: That is next time on Sports in America. This is Sports in America. I'm your host, David Green. Our executive producers are Joan Isabella and Tom Gressler. Our senior producer is Michael Olcott. Our producer is Michaela Winberg. And our associate producer is Bibiana Correa. Our engineer is Mike Villers. 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
16: 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Coming up.
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28: Live from NPR News in Washington, I'm Janine Hurst. Tens of millions of people along the East Coast are in the path of a major nor'easter. The storm's already disrupted sports games, flights, and concerts. Now strong winds and heavy rain are moving into the region, causing flooding as it parks itself off the coast. NPR's Amy Held has more.
29: An unusually early season nor'easter is upending the weekend from the Carolinas to New England. On Long Island in New York, Melissa Slavin says she's ready for 48 hours inside with her kids.
30: Buying extra groceries, preparing, rescheduling all the kids' sports.
29: Coastal flooding is forecast to be significant, widespread, and repeated. At the Jersey Shore,
31: take this storm seriously.
29: Mike Mangan is mayor of Manasquan.
31: There's going to be a lot of water in the streets for a long time.
29: Part of the problem, the system is lingering, says meteorologist Frank Pereira.
32: It's going to kind of sit there for a day or two through the remainder of the weekend, kind of looping around that area before it finally moves out early next week.
29: Tonight's moon is full, making for even higher tides and flooding. Amy Held, NPR News.
28: President Trump heads to Tennessee today for a college football matchup, but CNN won't be on Air Force One. The White House barred them from the ride, the latest media restrictions amid an ongoing First Amendment dispute. Jackie Sieber of member station WUOT has more on the game.
33: Trump's presence comes as the University of Tennessee's campus is already teeming with activity for ESPN's College Game Day show. Student Cooper Dabbs participated in festivities hosted by ESPN.
34: I think it's just going to be a great environment. I think we have a good shot of winning if, you know, the fans help out.
33: Student Amber Henderson looks forward to the game, but has reservations.
35: I don't think that the game is about football anymore. I think it's more so about, like, politics.
33: Fans are expected to see heightened security as they enter the stadium. For NPR News, I'm Jackie Sieber in Knoxville.
28: OpenAI says its models probed government websites on their own. NPR's Shannon Bond reports it's the latest episode where AI systems have gone rogue, doing things their developers didn't expect or ask them to do.
36: OpenAI's AI models tried to hack an education department website, but were unsuccessful, according to AI research firm Transluce. The education department said it found no evidence of any impact, and OpenAI says it's reviewing the researchers' findings. OpenAI has notified dozens of organizations about times its AI acted in what it calls misaligned ways during training and evaluation. That includes accessing publicly available Census Bureau data, using login keys found online, and copying public information from the Securities and Exchange Commission and posting it to another website. The SEC says no non-public information was accessed. The Census Bureau didn't respond to a request for comment. Shannon Bond, NPR News.
28: And you're listening to NPR News from Washington. Russian attacks on Ukraine today left at least 8 people dead as Moscow hammered Kyiv with cruise and ballistic missiles, drones and glide bombs. This some 4.5 years after Russia started the war that shows no signs of ending. Meanwhile, Ukraine's long-range drones targeted Russian oil refineries and businesses, sparking a fire and killing at least 3 people. In Brazil, with just a little over a week before national elections, the president has ordered a ban on online betting. Now, the move, the Brazilian leader says, is for the health and welfare of families who are falling deeper into debt in the South American country. NPR's Carrie Kahn has more.
0: Online gambling has exploded in Brazil in recent years, and so has personal debt, as well as gambling addictions and suicides, according to a recent national study. In signing the banning order, President Luiz Inácio Lula da Silva said his decision was hard and drastic, but necessary. Lula is locked in a tough re-election campaign with the son of former right-wing President Jair Bolsonaro. Flavio Bolsonaro, who is polling at a statistical tie with Lula for the presidency, criticized the ban as a, quote, electoral measure. Brazil's central bank estimates that Brazilians spend nearly $6 billion a month on gambling. Brazil's soccer clubs, however, say without the advertising from online betting houses, their clubs could close. Kerry Khan, NPR News, Rio de Janeiro.
28: Investors on Wall Street this week bought bonds and dumped stocks. This as the 10-year Treasury bond rose to its highest level in two decades. This is NPR News.
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3: We'll see a mix of sun and clouds for the afternoon hours, with temperatures rising to 90 to 95. Then tonight we've got intervals of clear and partly cloudy skies. Temperatures drop to 65 to 70. Slight chance of a shower or thunderstorm on Sunday. Otherwise, we're partly to mostly sunny. Temperatures rise to near 95. Then on Sunday night, we're going to drop down to 70 to 75 under partly cloudy skies. And more sunshine than clouds on Monday, or highs near 95. I'm meteorologist David Morin for 88.9 KETR.
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5: It's the TED Radio Hour from NPR. I'm Manoush Zomorodi. And I hate to do this to you, but we are going to start the show back in the painfully awkward days of middle school.
6: If you think about a cafeteria, there was the cool kid table, there's the athlete table, and maybe the edgy alternative table, but there was always a table of nerds.
5: This is Tai Toshiro.
6: The socially awkward kids who were the furthest thing from cool, who were maybe a little physically clumsy, who dressed frumpy.
5: And yeah, that was Tai.
6: I sat at that table.
5: So it was the first week of school. He had just started seventh grade.
6: And at my table were three other guys. One was Hassan. He's kind of this math prodigy who ended up taking classes at the high school.
5: There was Will. He spent his time building model pine cars.
6: He apparently dominated the pine car racing circuit.
5: And Eddie. He was the funny one.
6: But he had this dry humor, kind of a Wes Anderson humor that nobody really got. And we were all, you know, nice kids. We were good kids. But we were definitely not cool.
5: And as the four looked around, they knew that they weren't cool, but they didn't understand why gossipy people wearing torn jeans or aviator sunglasses were.
6: And no one played tag or King of the Mountain or Foursquare or any of these other things we thought were really cool. Instead, kids just stood around.
5: Tai, Hassan, Will, and Eddie thought this was boring and absurd. And so they were going to do something about it. They were going to play.
6: We were going to bring back the good old days of recess and inspire other kids to rediscover the wonders of play. So after some deliberation, we decided to kick it off with one of our favorite playtime activities, which were reenactments of wrestling matches from the Worldwide Wrestling Federation.
5: They staked out a corner of the schoolyard between a chain-link fence and a soccer goal and got down to the important decision of deciding who would play who.
6: Will declared that he'd play Hulk Hogan, who is the current champion. Someone else was Randy Macho Man Savage. Hassan selected the Iron Sheik. And keeping with these kind of semi-offensive racial stereotypes, I chose to be Mr. Fuji, who was the lone Japanese-American wrestler in the Federation. And we really got into it.
5: There were chokeholds, eye rakes,
6: arm bars, body slams,
5: and all the elaborate theater that went along with it. And it was fun.
6: Fly into the fence and then bounce back in double time. And then you'd clothesline them in the neck with your outstretched arm.
5: This went on for weeks. Ty and his friends swinging each other around until one day...
6: I paused to, you know, wipe the sweat from my brow. And I just happened to glance at the other students in the courtyard. And all of a sudden, for the first time, I had this sharp revelation. None of the other kids were joining us. You know, a few of them watched us with a mixture of kind of fascination and horror. And as I realized all of this, I felt my stomach sink. And I felt a panic in my chest. Now, right at that moment of realization, Hulk Hogan placed his tight grip onto my arm. And he began to swing me around to build momentum, kind of like an Olympian getting ready to do the hammer throw. And my social life was kind of flashing before my eyes. You know, Will released me, and it sent me forehead first into one of the steel fence posts. When I regained consciousness, I opened my eyes and my vision was blurred, and all I could see that there was this large group of kids that had gathered around the spectacle of me being knocked unconscious.
5: Dazed and embarrassed, Ty stared up at seemingly every kid who he had ever wanted to impress, and he wondered, why am I like?

0: problems, we call those people awkward. I can't tell you how many people I've run into over the past couple of years who have said, you know what, my son or daughter would be at like that 95th percentile of autism characteristics, and they can never qualify for a diagnosis, but they can't get their kid any help just because they don't cross that threshold. So yeah, how do we still have empathy for that? And how do we as a society support people who are really struggling, but just don't meet that threshold?
1: Earlier, you mentioned various common traits of awkward people. And I want to ask you about one of them, which is having sort of narrow interests.
0: Yes, it is a common characteristic, and it's actually one of my favorites. Awkward people, on average, I mean, they really love what they love. I mean, a lot. And I think that's a wonderful quality, all that that passion that they have for their interests. I met an awkward adult a couple of years ago who told me they liked Game of Thrones, which a lot of people did like Game of Thrones. But this person really loved Game of Thrones. They had learned to speak Dothraki, which was one of the languages spoken in that show. And so that just kind of shows you the level of focus and the level of obsessiveness that kind of differentiates an awkward person from, you know, kind of the average person who has their likes and their interests.
2: There's a quick analogy that's helpful to think about a lot of the science. Imagine that there's a stage, and let's say it's broadly illuminated.
1: Tai Toshiro continues from the TED stage.
2: You could see everything that happens. You could see people enter stage left or exit stage right. You could gather the social context surrounding the action, but you would spend most of your time looking center stage because that's where most of the key interactions will take place. And that's how most people see the social world unfold. Now, awkward people, by comparison, see that same stage not broadly illuminated, but spotlighted. And to make things interesting, that spotlight tends to fall a little left of center. So that means they're going to miss a lot of the key social information that's taking place, but they're going to have this brilliant perspective on an unusual part of the interactions and of the plot.
1: In a minute, more awkward characteristics and Tai's argument for why being awkward is kind of awesome. I'm Manoush Zomorodi. You're listening to the TED Radio Hour from NPR, and we'll be right back.
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1: It's the TED Radio Hour from NPR. I'm Manoush Zomorodi. And we were just talking to psychologist Tai Toshiro, an expert on awkwardness and a self-identified awkward person. In his book, Awkward, The Science of Why We're Socially Awkward and Why That's Awesome, he outlines four characteristics of awkward people, including studies that show they prefer math and science to humanities, that they like a lot of structure and sameness, and that basically they lean toward ways of making life more predictable.
0: That's exactly it. I mean, predictability is a great word to tie together all these different characteristics. You know, let me dissect this thing, understand all of the different parts. Well, that's a lot of control. Now let me put it back together in a way that makes sense and is predictable. And that's exactly what's going on. And so one of the things you'll find with awkward folks is that they're very routine focused. They have their way that they like to do things. They have their habits. And although any of us can get a little frustrated when our routines get interrupted, awkward people can get really bent out of shape about that. Yeah. It's almost a panicked feeling that, hey, the structure I've put out there to help manage my life is being disrupted. And when things turn spontaneous, I'm really not as well prepared to handle like a spontaneous social interaction.
1: It's almost like your inner computer is like recalculating. And it needs a minute, like you said earlier.
0: Yes.
1: You do say that being socially awkward is awesome. If you were talking to an awkward kid and they were like, I'm so sorry, I do not understand what is awesome about feeling like this, what would you say?
0: I'd say, look, I understand the skepticism for sure, because the social awkwardness is definitely not fun. And having that unknowing about what's going on in social situations and that chaos in your mind about what is going on here and how do I handle this appropriately, none of that's fun, and it's pretty exhausting. And it's really not until later, a lot of times, that people realize that, yeah, hey, there has been an upside to some of my awkward characteristics.
2: You know, when I was a kid, about 7 or 8 years old, my spotlight fell on something pretty unusual for a kid of that age, statistics. So, you know, my childhood is pretty much like Friday Night Lights. Now, my dad was a coach and athletic director in our small town at the high school. And so at the games, I could have sat anywhere I wanted. I could have sat with the coaches or with the players, even the cheerleaders. But I instead chose to sit by the scorekeeper's table. And I would ask the scorekeepers a million questions. I was fascinated with this idea that they could quantify something as hectic as a basketball game. And then the coaches could take those numbers and help the players work together in a more efficient and cooperative way. I was so obsessed with it that I would spend hours upon hours analyzing the data when I got home. And while this was a great interest, it's not the kind of thing that makes you cool at school, I can say. Now, I was so interested in this notion of data that I started reading the sports pages for other sports to see how statistics were logged there, and would wake up early every morning to scour through the statistics. I also learned I had an unusual memory for numbers, and I would love it when the coaches turned to me on the bus and asked me about a player's points or shooting percentage, and I could just recite it off the top of my head. You know, it was early signs of some things that I might enjoy doing later on, and the kind of enthusiasm and interest I had for it was certainly unusual.
0: That's actually the underpinnings for why awkwardness can be awesome, is that because they can be really hyper-focused on something and really persistent, what that can translate to is this kind of stubbornness to pursue really extraordinary things that other people might not want to pursue or might get bored with. So there's this curious correlation that's pretty robust between awkward characteristics and what psychologists would call striking talent or extraordinary achievement.
1: I think that makes total sense.
0: Yeah. You know, you could kind of look around at some of the people who have achieved really extraordinary things in our society. If you kind of stop and think about it, you know, a lot of them are actually kind of awkward. this person just sat in their garage for years and worked on this enormous problem, but step by step, figured out how the parts work. And by doing so, they were able to see a unique way to put those parts together for a solution that was totally novel and game-changing.
9: I mean, I say to my kids, if high school is the best time of your life, then that means it's all downhill from there. Like, no, it should be hard and awkward because you're working towards being a fully-fledged human.
0: Yeah,
9: and
0: Manish, I think that's great advice to give your kids. Because, yeah, if you think you totally know what's going on in high school, I mean, then you've taken someone else's framework.
9: Totally, yes.
0: You know, I think one of the best things my parents told me repeatedly as I was growing up, they say, hey, Ty, so the key is figuring out how to fit in without losing yourself. And I think that's such great advice. It's advice I still take to heart to this day. And I think it's especially pertinent to people who are socially awkward. You know, awkward people have these passions. They have this incredible love for their interests and what they do. And don't be ashamed of that. You know, just fully embrace that and be proud of that. And it's just that the trick is don't get lost in that.
9: That was Ty Toshiro. He's a psychologist and the author of Awkward. You can see his full talk at TED.com. On the show today, so awkward. And as Ty said, growing up awkward can stink. But it can also be a bonus later in life if you figure out how to harness it.
10: Drawing has always been my first language because I was so shy when I was young and I always loved to draw. So I think I started using it to explore these big feelings in my late 20s, and it's been so helpful.
9: This is New Yorker cartoonist Liana Fink. She has made an entire career based on her simple line drawings that capture uncomfortable moments in her life. Big moments, like what it felt like when she found out she was pregnant.
10: It's so weird, and it's so weird voluntarily choosing to do it. It's like standing out in a field with a big sign saying, like, take me, aliens.
9: But also everyday interactions, like how to respond in a coffee shop when someone asks you to watch their laptop while they go to the bathroom.
10: It would startle me to the point where I got a migraine and like couldn't get back to work for 10 minutes. Like, it's like that much startle.
9: Oh my God.
10: Like a lot.
9: It's like you're being attacked by a lion.
10: It's what it feels like. And now I say no. Because I think asking a stranger to watch your laptop is ridiculous because you want the laptop to be protected from strangers. So,
9: but wait a minute. If someone said no, I would be like, wait, what?
10: Yeah.
9: No? Like, that would be so weird.
10: Yeah. Maybe it shouldn't be. I don't know. It is. Yes, it's awkward.
9: These situations might not strike you as funny, but Liana has discovered that a lot of people don't feel like they understand the unspoken rules of social interactions.
10: My rules are the rules of leaving each other alone and being considerate to each other.
9: And her very specific and awkward sense of humor has found a cult following.
10: I'm not sure I'm right, but I think my perceptions are pretty dead on, but I also think that they're magnified to a point of distortion. I don't have a particularly interesting life, so I just like to write about the parts of my life that I think other people also go through, and I try to sum it up and put it into words and pictures to make sense of it kind of as a service. I sometimes wonder if I missed the memo about the most basic things. What are you supposed to make for dinner? What do you talk about in an elevator? Why do people cut in line?
1: Here's Liana Fink on the TED stage.
10: There are, of course, problems that can't be summed up in a single drawing. For these problems, you need many drawings. One more complex problem I have is with God. I'm Jewish, so I'm talking about the God of the Old Testament. My problem with God isn't actually a big problem. It's just, I don't know, it stayed with me. My problem with God is that he's too confident. For me, creation is an act of solving problems, of figuring things out. God already seems to have everything figured out. He strikes me as more of a king than a creator, and I'm not sure you can be both. As an experiment, I decided to remake the book of Genesis as a graphic novel. My version of God is not confident, and maybe not coincidentally, she's a woman. I drew her as a kind of magical giant little girl character, and she loves to make things. She has complete faith in her own powers to make things. She thinks very simply. On the other hand, she's always questioning herself, and after she makes something, she feels like she's really crossed a boundary and gone too far and kind of shown herself, because she's very self-conscious and very shy. The Bible opens in this mysterious, moody way with God floating aimlessly on the face of a dark, mysterious void. In my version, I have her floating this way because she's feeling despondent about her limitations as an artist. She's made this messy, wet, mixed up, dark first draft of the world, and she just doesn't know where to go from here. My adaptation of the book of Genesis is a creation story full of false starts and absurdities, but it's a creation story all the same. One in which a self-conscious woman, even though she worries and makes mistakes, is nonetheless a successful, committed artist. When I finished my book, I did feel a new connection to the God of the Torah and a new sense of belonging to my religion. I also felt a new sense of belonging, period. It's lonely being someone who has no idea how to act normal, but it's profoundly less lonely being that person in a world created for her by an equally awkward, self-conscious God. These days, when I worry that I won't know what to make for dinner, I remind myself that God wouldn't know either.
9: What is your relationship to God now?
10: I miss her. I felt really connected to her while I was working on this book. It was a number of years, and it's the only time in my life that I've felt kind of uncomplicatedly connected to my culture and my religion. And I loved her. And now the last vestige of that is that I've been reading my book to my 2.5-year-old. And so my son actually believes that God is this character, and he talks about her a lot. And it just feels so naughty and like so vindicating that my son believes that God is me.
9: Your version puts God on the same playing field as us, and it creates or gives space for people to feel less ashamed of their insecurities, their humanity, their cringy moments.
10: Yeah.
9: I think that's why it speaks to people.
10: Thank you. It's permission, and I so appreciate your putting it this way, because a lot of people say, you did this wild thing. How did you ever think to make God fallible? Like, I've never thought that God wasn't fallible, and I can't believe that anyone really believes that. To be fair, I don't believe in God.
9: Oh, really?
10: Yeah.
9: Do you ever have people who look at your work and are like, what are you even talking about, do you feel like?
10: Oh, yeah, all the time. When people say, I'm surprised that you're such a sweet person in real life because your cartoons are so vicious and you seem so angry.
9: Huh. Why do you think they think that?
10: I think they're partly right. I think I've always been pretty direct, but I hid it until I was an adult. I was so afraid of ever offending someone. And I think maybe my extreme shyness when I was younger came from knowing that if I spoke, it would be slightly off-putting in a certain way. But since I've learned to not be shy, like it's come, my personality is coming out. And for what it's worth, I haven't been diagnosed, but the thing I relate to the most is mild autism. And like that, I don't think that diagnosis even existed when I was a kid.
9: You're talking about this awkwardness that you felt as a kid and really turning it into your life's work. Do you still feel like you don't know what the rules are, or have the rules changed because people are, you know, way more aware of neurodiversity, all sorts of language that we didn't use when I was a kid? Or where, like, how do you see the world right now as it relates to you and feeling like you don't know the rule book?
10: I feel like I know the rules, but I feel intensely that they don't actually make sense to me and that I'm working really hard to follow them. I think becoming a professional really helped. Like, people respect me for my work to some extent. And also, maybe certain things I've learned to do, even though they make me really uncomfortable, like make eye contact and like have long hangouts and like watch people's laptop while I'm supposedly having my 2 work hours in the day that are hard for me that wouldn't be hard for someone else. And so that often gets me into trouble when I'm trying so hard to play by the rules. But sometimes maybe I want to just play by my own rules and give myself a break. And that's when people misunderstand me, or when I misunderstand people.
9: But I think your point being that, like, these moments that you capture feel very intense at the time, but you move on.
10: Yeah, you move on. That's really the most magical thing in the world, is that, like, the thing you're feeling in the moment as if it's the entire world is not what you're feeling 5 minutes later at all. You're feeling something else.
9: And your work gives you a chance to recognize that. I think a lot of people move on and they forget how bad or awful it was. And maybe it's worth remembering that it was bad or awful, but you survived.
10: Well, I never reread my own work, even if I made it yesterday. So I think I prefer to forget also.
9: That's cartoonist Liana Fink. Her latest book is Questions Without Answers, where she illustrates questions only kids would think to ask. You can see her full talk with her drawings at TED.com. On the show today, So Awkward. I'm Manoush Zomorodi, and you're listening to the TED Radio Hour from NPR. Stay with us.
14: Some sunshine and some clouds this afternoon. Temperatures rise to about 90 to 95. Then tonight will drop down to about 65 to 70, with skies being clear to partly cloudy. Partly to mostly sunny, then on Sunday, a shower or a thunderstorm is possible. We'll get up to about 95 for the high. Then on Sunday night, we're partly cloudy, with temperatures dropping to 70 to 75. And another partly to mostly sunny day on Monday, temperatures top off near 95. I'm meteorologist David Morin for 88.9 KETR.
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1: It's the TED Radio Hour from NPR. I'm Manoush Zomorodi. And on the show today, so awkward. Whether you identify as an awkward person or not, we've all had embarrassing moments. Few of us would choose to share them publicly, but our next guest says that maybe we should.
16: It completely surprised me, actually.
1: Back in 2017, journalist and author Melissa Dahl decided to stand on stage in an auditorium full of strangers to read from her seventh grade diary.
16: April 14th, 1998.
1: It was for a stage show and podcast called Mortified.
16: I hate my life. I don't know anyone in my geo class, ditto for computer.
1: And Melissa told the story of how she felt moving from Nashville to Chicago.
16: Hates me. I'm the slowest typer in class. Christy K can type 41 words per minute. I can only type 29 words per minute.
1: And some of the struggles she had fitting in at her new school, including deciding which boy band to like.
16: How come no one here likes Hanson?
17: This sounds silly, but to me it was like humongous at the time. My big heartbreak was no one at my new school loved my beloved boy band, Hanson.
16: She says, I don't like the Backstreet Boys and she doesn't like Hanson, so we'll have nothing to talk about. If that's how she feels, then I'll like the Backstreet Boys. I'll hate Hanson.
17: The way I wrote in my diary was just like raw emotion. It wasn't like this happened today. It was like, I am so sad. And so it was like presenting this really raw version of myself to these strangers and just not a version of myself that sees the light of day that often.
1: So at the time, Melissa was working on a book that she ended up calling Cringeworthy. And confronting her long-standing fear of awkward moments was also research.
17: Mortified turned out to be just like a really lovely show with like a huge heart. And we all had these ridiculous stories we were like about to share on stage to to an audience. And there was something kind of like a collective notion about it, a community notion about it. And it ended up being really cathartic.
1: Mm. When you were going through your diaries and thinking about reading them aloud, did you feel compassion towards your awkward teenage self, who it sounds like didn't know that she was awkward, or did she?
17: I think she definitely did. And that a lot of the journal was about wrestling with how much of herself to like really show and then how much to kind of like remold fit into this new place. And like, I hadn't thought about that version of myself in a really long time. I'd kind of like locked that away. Like I'm totally different now, but you know, like these are the parts of ourselves that we try to hide. We're embarrassed of. And it's like that part is how you actually make a real connection with someone else when they're like, oh, like I see that in myself. We think that like presenting this like perfect version of ourselves to the world is the thing that's giving the good impression, but really people tend to like the people who spill coffee on themselves or whatever. Like that's a real study. it just to me, like I guess I actually started the book kind of thinking it would be pretty like prescriptive. You know, here are these 10 ways to banish feeling awkward forever from your life.
16: But it turned out that's not what happened. What ended up happening in the end is I totally changed my mind about the way I see these emotions.
1: Melissa Dahl continues from the TED stage.
16: I'm talking about these self-conscious emotions, which are things like shame, embarrassment, and my favorite, awkwardness. And it's our natural instinct to resist these feelings. You know, they're unpleasant, they're uncomfortable, we don't like them. But what if we didn't resist? What if we gave them some space? What are they trying to say? I believe now that they are prompting us to ask ourselves some pretty important questions. They're asking you, who are you? How do others perceive you? And who do you want to be?
1: In your TED Talk, you say that a lot of people ask you, how can I stop cringing at my past self?
17: Mm-hmm.
9: But it sounds like you would say, like, no, don't.
17: Yeah. More like the honest answer is you're not going to. And there's reason to think that, like, if you're not cringing at things you did, you know, 10, 5 years ago, last week, then you're not, like, growing as a person. I mean, as corny as that sounds, I really believe that. Like, you should look back on what you did 10 years ago and think, like, oh gosh, like, that's not me anymore. I mean,
9: but look how far I've come.
17: But look how far I've come. Yeah, exactly. Like, I see the missteps there. I'm not that person anymore.
9: Do you think allowing yourself to think about those cringy moments more often is a good idea? Like, would you recommend to someone going on their own version of the Mortified podcast, like essentially giving themselves cringe exposure therapy?
17: I mean, yeah, you don't even need to like give yourself cringe exposure therapy. It's more just like, yeah, like kind of like letting it in as it happens. Like you can seek it out and do the extreme versions if you want to. But I think that it just happens every day. I was just thinking about this a few weeks ago. I was recently laid off from my media job. I ran into, thank you. I ran into some people from my old work at a party, and, you know, we said hello and then just no one knew what to say. And I just like bolted, like 30 seconds later, I just like left.
9: Oh.
17: And in the weeks afterwards, I was thinking about that a lot and like what that maybe reveals about, I don't know, some sort of gap between like who I am and like maybe who I want to be, which is my kind of whole theory about like what cringing reveals. I mean, I would like to be someone who isn't embarrassed about getting laid off, especially right now. There isn't anything embarrassing about that.
9: That's, no.
17: But I think like bolting from that party kind of signaled that I was embarrassed, that I wanted to hide. And I thought about that a lot for weeks. And I decided that it wasn't useful to just like hide myself away. So I ended up posting this like kind of lengthy thing on LinkedIn. Let's talk about a cringe, cringe place. LinkedIn is pretty cringe, but it went like kind of viral. It got like, I think like 85K impressions.
9: Oh my God.
17: Well, after 15 plus years in media, layoffs finally came for me. As of last month, I'm no longer with BDG. In the long term, I'd like to find something full-time in media or marketing. In the short term, I've been taking on freelance and project-based work. Basically, you need some words, I'm your girl. Sorry to brag, but I was also quite good at it. In my first year at BDG, my contributions helped increase ad sales by more than 125%. So, how can I help? Let me know if you or someone you know needs an experienced writer, editor, or content strategist, especially in the health and wellness space. Thanks. And I got a ton of great opportunities from that, despite the fact that, like, while I was posting it, I was just feeling so just embarrassed and self-conscious. I was literally, like, sweating buckets, you know, wanting to push out that embarrassment, but instead kind of sitting with it and kind of feeling like, what could this teach me and what could happen if I just didn't let this feeling dictate my behavior? It still feels like a shameful, embarrassing thing, but it just isn't. And I think that this, for me, in these last couple of months has been a really practical way to kind of like engage with this feeling and engage with like the kind of connection that can come from it. I got so many people who like reached out and were like, oh my gosh, I've been there. Let's get coffee, you know, and I'm so glad I did it.
9: If you could go back to that party, then would you react differently?
17: I mean, I wish I hadn't bolted. I wish I had just like, you know, stayed. I mean, the girls I ran into are like great people that I really liked and I still really like. And yeah, I wish I had just kind of taken a breath and just had a conversation.
9: Yeah. Do you think they realized it was awkward?
17: I think everybody did.
9: Really? Because I always wonder, like, why not be like, well, this is awkward, but I'm really glad I ran into you guys.
17: I know. I probably should have reread my own book and done something like that.
9: That was journalist Melissa Dahl. Her book is called Cringeworthy, A Theory of Awkwardness. You can see her full talk at TED.com. And a big thank you to our friends at the show and podcast, Mortified. Finally, we want to talk about one of the most awkward conversations there can be, the one about sex. Which means this next segment needs a warning that we're about to hear a frank talk about sex and consent. It's a topic that sex educator Erin Chen thinks we need to be more blasé about. It's actually an approach she learned from her middle school sex ed teacher. Here she is on the TED stage in 2017.
18: Miss Marzielli had just taught the school curriculum for sex ed, which is basically STIs, STIs, this is what a condom looks like. And to wrap up the unit, she handed out these white pieces of paper. And she told us we can ask any other questions we had. She told us we can ask anything we wanted. Well, I remember when she started reading out those questions, the entire room just took a collective breath. And we waited for her reactions. When she knew the answer, she answered it. And when she didn't, or more like I suspect didn't know how to answer the question, she simply looked up and calmly said, "I'm gonna find out and come back to you tomorrow." Just like that. Like we'd asked her a question about math and she needed to go look it up in the answers book before coming back to us. While the facts that Ms. Marzielli shared were interesting, what made a profound difference was the way she shared those facts. She was normal about them. And what I mean by normal is she gave us permission. Permission to be curious. Permission to inquire. Permission to treat sex like it's normal. This is about our sexual wellness, which plays a big role in how we feel in our own skin, in our sense of who we are. It plays a role in how intimate we are in our relationships, in our marriages. It even impacts our overall health, both physically and mentally. So for the rest of this talk, I invite you to take a deep breath and just focus on yourself. Soak up the sex talk. Which would be a pretty rare thing to do, wouldn't it? Because for the most part, we are all so scared about what other people think when it comes to sexuality. We hardly ever talk openly and honestly about it. Now, how would this apply to your lives when it comes to sex? It's pretty hard to imagine what it'll feel like if it's not awkward or embarrassing. Kind of hard to imagine. So to help you bridge that gap, imagine your favorite dessert. Now imagine you've been craving that dessert for an entire day or an entire week. Now imagine finally taking that first bite. Those are pleasurable sensations. And interesting fact, research conducted on our brain patterns show that when it comes to our pleasure response to food and to sex, similar parts of our brains are stimulated. So biologically, the way we want, consume, and learn from our food experiences is actually very similar to the way we desire, initiate, and complete our sexual experiences. Yet with food, we are all so comfortable and confident with our own preferences. Like, you know if you like dark chocolate or not. You know if you love durian or if you hate durian. And for those who don't know what durian is, think escargot or chopped liver. The point is, no one is on the fence about whether or not you like or dislike these types of foods, right? And we're okay expressing that. So how do we get so comfortable with food? We've had practice. We gave ourselves permission to be curious, to inquire, and to treat it as a normal part of life. Wouldn't it be a relief to be able to do the same with sex? And that's what I want you to walk away with today. Ms. Marzialli probably didn't think that by answering those questions the way she did, she would have made that kind of a difference for me. But she did. So be aware of how you choose to engage others when it comes to conversations about sex. And if today's conversation sparks something for you, then share what you learned about yourself. We need more Ms. Marzialli's in this world. And finally, know that it's going to take time, but it is possible. I know this not only from my own work, but also personally with my family. When I first told my parents about my passion and my desire to work in this area, they did not love the idea. Imagine traditional Taiwanese parents in their 60s. My father actually told me that he might have to lie to his friends about what it is that I do. And for close to a year, every single phone call was spent trying to talk me out of it. But through conversation and over time, they've come around to the point where my mother now shares things with me that I never would have thought I would hear from my own mother. And I get to contribute my expertise to her. So whether it's food or another area in your life, you know how to have these conversations. You know how to trust your body. It's just that with sex, we're all playing catch up. What matters at the end of life is our experience of life in our bodies, in our relationships. So don't go through life terrified of asking others about durians. Living a sexually intelligent life is worth it. And just remember the secret ingredient of permission. Thank you.
19: 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You can see her full talk at TED.com. Thank you so much for listening to our show, So Awkward. I hope we made you squirm at least a couple times. This episode was produced by James Delahousie, Katie Monteleone, Matthew Cloutier, and Harsha Nahada. It was edited by Sanaz Meshkinpour and me. Our production staff at NPR also includes Rachel Faulkner-White and Fiona Guerin. Irene Noguchi is our executive producer. Our audio engineers were Kwesi Lee, Gilly Moon, and David Greenberg. Our theme music was written by Ramteen Arablui. Our partners at TED are Chris Anderson, Helen Walters, Alejandra Salazar, and Daniela Balarezzo. I'm Manoush Zamarodi, and you've been listening to the TED Radio Hour from NPR.
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21: From the Center for Investigative Reporting and PRX, this is Reveal. I'm Al Ledson. 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
22: What's wrong with promoting a language center?
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3: Live from NPR News in Washington, I'm Janine Herbst. A powerful nor'easter is slamming the Northeast, prompting states of emergency to be declared in parts of New York and New Jersey, where flooding's already taking place. Steve Kastenbaum reports more than 31 million people are under coastal flood warnings and advisories from the Carolinas to New England.
4: With wind gusts between 40 and 60 miles per hour, New York Governor Kathy Hochul said the impact of the storm would be felt most along the coast.
5: Lots of coastal flooding, perhaps even some erosion that could lead to downed trees, and that means downed power lines.
4: A foot or two of water covered low-lying coastal areas of New York during high tide. The storm was pushing water up into several New Jersey shore towns. Streets in Surf City looked more like canals. In Delaware, the storm surge pushed an ocean buoy up into Rehoboth Beach. The effects of this nor'easter are expected to last until Monday. For NPR News, I'm Steve Kastenbaum in New York.
3: The White House barred CNN from accompanying President Trump on his trip to watch a college football game in Tennessee today. The network was scheduled to provide TV pool coverage for the trip. This comes just hours after the Trump administration restored access for the network's journalists to the White House, along with Politico and MS Now. NPR's David Folkenflik has more.
6: Right now, all of the other members of the pool are refusing to step in. So CNN is joined by CBS, ABC, NBC, and Fox News. So those guys are all stepping away. So what you have instead are kind of these other outfits, which are not part of the pool and are essentially aligned with the president. You have RAV, which is Real America's Voice, manning this flight to Tennessee today. And in town, you have Lindell TV. That's named for Mike Lindell, the MyPillow guy.
3: NPR's David Folkenflik reporting. The Supreme Court has handed a major defeat to Missouri Republicans yesterday in a redistricting case that could help determine control of Congress. As NPR's Nina Totenberg reports, the case involves a Republican-friendly map that the High Court had already rejected.
24: Missouri's Secretary of State, at the urging of President Trump, sought to use a redistricting plan adopted in 2025. But the state Supreme Court ruled the move unconstitutional, and the U.S. Supreme Court agreed. Twice. After contrary rulings from two lower federal courts, the High Court, for the third time and with definitive language, told Missouri to cease and desist. The justices noted that they have repeatedly cautioned against lower courts altering election rules on the eve of an election. And in fact, voting in Missouri has already begun. Nina Totenberg, NPR News, Washington.
3: You're listening to NPR News. Harassing or intimidating people coming and going from houses of worship is now illegal in California. NPR's Jason DeRose reports Governor Gavin Newsom has signed into law the Safe Worship Zone Act.
25: The new law establishes a 100-foot zone around the entrances to synagogues, mosques, churches, and other houses of worship. Inside the zone, it's now illegal to come within 8 feet of worshipers for the purpose of harassment or intimidation. In the aftermath of the October 7th, 2023 attack in Israel, a number of synagogues and mosques reported congregants being intimidated on their way in and out of worship. Protesters have also harassed people coming and going from LGBTQ-friendly churches. Critics of the bill had raised free speech concerns. An interfaith coalition from across California pushed for the legislation. Among those leading the campaign were the Jewish Federation of Los Angeles and the Bay Area's Jewish Community Relations Council. Jason DeRose, NPR News.
3: Scores of people turned out in Paris for Pope Leo's outdoor mass today. The Vatican says more than 600,000 people registered for the mass. Leo greeted people as he rode in his Popemobile during a parade along the Champs-Élysées, heading into the Place de la Concorde, where the mass was held. This all amid tight security. It's the first papal visit in 18 years and a sign of the Catholic Church's continuing appeal in a country now officially secular, but once strongly Catholic. Leo is on a 4-day trip to France. I'm Janine Herbst, NPR News in Washington.
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14: We've got a mix of clouds and sun this afternoon. Temperatures get up to 90 to 95. Then tonight will range from clear to partly cloudy as our low drops to 65 to 70. More sunshine than clouds on Sunday, though any clouds could produce a brief shower or thunderstorm. The high is going to be near 95. Then we'll see partly cloudy skies for Sunday night with a low between 70 and 75. And we'll be partly to mostly sunny on Monday. Our high is right around 95. I'm meteorologist David Morin for 88.9 KETR.
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0: East Texas A&M Lions are done living on Tulsa time. Now it's back down to Lake Charles to take on the McNeese Cowboys. East Texas A&M getting right back into Southland Conference play Saturday. If you're not making the trip south, join Brock Calloway and myself, Charlie Chitwood. 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
21: From the Center for Investigative Reporting and PRX, this is Reveal. I'm Al Letson. South of downtown Nashville, Interstate 65 cuts through the city and over a piece of American history that's literally buried underground beneath the soil and concrete. Just above the highway here, near a guitar sign, construction cranes, new luxury apartments, and even a brand new soccer stadium, there's a hill that most people driving by don't even notice. And on it, a massive stone fortress called Fort Negley. The Union Army built it during the Civil War to defend Nashville from the Confederacy. But what makes this fort remarkable isn't the generals who commanded it. It's the people who built it. Thousands of black men, women, and children, many who had just escaped slavery, were enlisted as labor to quarry the stone and raise these walls. And after the war, some of them stayed.
2: The entire fort was surrounded by neighborhoods of people who had descended from the black veterans of the Civil War.
21: Angela Sutton runs the Fort Negley Descendants Project. She says that for decades, the heart of this community was Bass Street. Then, in the late 1950s, came the interstate.
2: When it was time to put the highways in, most cities in the nation sort of put them through the neighborhoods that they had blighted, because you get rid of two problems that way, right? And so it was called the urban renewal, and that happened here too. So our Bass Street neighbors all got forcibly relocated into homes.
21: What are the remnants of Bass Street that have been lost and buried? What could they tell us about our shared history, who we are, and what we've been through? 2 years ago, Angela and a team of archaeologists received a federal humanities grant to collect oral histories from families whose ancestors lived here.
2: And then use those oral histories to go and determine where we should dig in order to find out more about the Civil War soldiers and veterans who gave their lives and built their families here in this space.
21: The excavations began turning up traces of the community that once lived here. Old building materials and scraps that people used from around the city to make their homes. Children's things, small chalkboards, pencils, and marbles. And bullets believed to be from a battle when residents defended themselves against the Klan. The project is led by historians and descendants of families who lived here. Their work has helped inform a broader effort by the city to preserve the site. But the research itself depended on federal funding. Then, in the spring of 2025,
2: just got an email out of the blue saying, please stop, you're done.
21: The National Endowment for the Humanities was rescinding Angela's grant. It wasn't just this project. Across the country, nearly 2,000 grants from the NEH and the National Endowment for the Arts were suddenly canceled or withdrawn. They added up to over $100 million. It was part of a sweeping shift in federal culture funding. And it came on the heels of a series of executive orders from President Trump aimed at reshaping the federal government. One targeted what it called gender ideology extremism. Another moved to end federal diversity, equity, and inclusion programs. Another promised to restore truth and sanity to American history. Today,
1: We're bringing back an episode that looks at how this shift made artists, historians, and communities rethink the work they're doing. And to ask what happens when the government decides certain stories and certain points of view no longer deserve support. That question was on the mind of Reveal's Jonathan Jones. So this past January, he started driving the same highway that runs past the old fort, Interstate 65, traveling south from Tennessee into Alabama. He wanted to meet people directly affected by the cuts as they try to figure out what happens next, where the fight isn't just about what was cut, but about who gets to decide what counts as American.
7: Exit right to I-65 South, US 31 South toward Huntsville.
8: Here's one thing I did not expect on my road trip through the South. Snow.
10: So it's Tuesday. It was a terrible snowstorm. Shut down I-65. But now the roads are clear, at least the highway is.
8: I first read about the cuts to arts organizations in this part of the country in the summer of 2025 in the Nashville Alt-Weekly. What interested

0: What interested me was the range of what the cuts touched. Film, theater, dance, festivals. Stuff that you might just take for granted in your community. I wanted to understand what this money actually does and what changes when artists are told their work is no longer in the national interest. What does it change in America?
1: In 0.2 miles, you'll arrive at Studio by the tracks. Your destination will be on your right, approaching a railroad crossing.
0: Studio by the Tracks is a small art studio in Irondale, Alabama. When I pull up, it's this little white building across from the railroad tracks. Tables out front, a yellow door, and a handmade sign in the window.
2: Hey, I made it.
3: You made it. Welcome to Studio by the Tracks. Yeah.
0: That's Boo Gilder, the executive director. The studio was created for adult artists on the autism spectrum. Boo shows me around. And just to be clear, this isn't art therapy. The artists here make their own work and they sell it. It's pretty much what you would expect a busy studio to look like.
3: It's kind of weirdly bustly kind of day. So we have an artist residency program, and one of our artists is resident, so he's making a video to include in his artwork.
0: Tables splattered with paint. Stacks of paper. Shelves full of supplies.
2: Could I just ask you your name?
4: Laura Brayman.
0: Laura's working on a watercolor of magnolias. She's 33 years old and lives in Trustville, another suburb of Birmingham, just down the road.
4: Watercolor is basically new to me. I've never really known this many techniques, but I'm really a big gardener, as you can see, and I love it here. The work, the staff, the clients here, everybody here, I feel really at home here, really comfortable. My art comes from my feelings and from my heart. So art is basically my life. It's my solace, it's my comfort, it's my safe place.
0: She tells me that sometimes she comes in here stressed, can't focus. And everyone here understands that some days are just like that.
4: I don't know what I would do without the place.
0: The studio was founded on the basic premise that once young people on the spectrum become adults, there are almost no services for them. So this is a place where they can come every day and keep creating. Willow Molina, a collage and multimedia artist, says the autistic community tends to be misunderstood.
5: Not everyone who's on the spectrum is going to be as verbally articulate as I am. We have a number of nonverbal artists here, and through their work and even just their body language and their mood and the energy that they give off through the creation of each piece teaches us more about them than any theoretical conversation or therapy might.
0: Willow and Boo both tell me about one of their favorite artists. He's nonverbal. He walks in the door, sits down, and starts working immediately. Mostly doing watercolor and pastels on wood panels. And he won't stop until class is over. His paintings are abstract fields of color in motion, bold strokes pressed up against each other. You can see the movement of his hand in every line, meeting color, building into these layered, almost explosive compositions.
5: Byron does these gorgeous, really saturated colorscapes. I reconfigured one of his pieces into what looked like an aquarium, and it was really cool.
3: I am not together.
0: The studio had been awarded a $95,000 grant spread over 3 years. They got the first year, then last year, the remaining funding was withdrawn. Boo tells me, keeping a place like this open is a constant balancing act. Public money, donations, membership, just enough to pay staff, buy supplies, and keep consistent hours. And there's an art to all that, too.
6: What I did not expect was that money that we had already been promised would be revoked. That was a really big surprise to me personally. Like, you assume when you make an agreement with the federal government, that they are going to hold up their side of the agreement. In the nonprofit world, you're swimming in uncertainty. So it's just another level of promises not kept.
0: Boo doesn't talk about the quality of the art that's produced, although some of it is stunning. She talks about

0: a studio as a kind of community, a place where people feel seen and supported. She says that when we as a country decide to fund places like this, we're saying people with developmental disabilities aren't on the margins of American culture. They're part of it. And when the government takes away that money, it feels like they're telling the people here, you don't belong.
1: And one of the most valuable things I learned was the value with what I call art with a lowercase a, like the value of everyday making that is got innate value that probably ends up as a finished piece, but maybe not. It's not just putting pen to paper. It's talking about your ideas. It's building something from the ground up. It's seeing something take form. It's seeing other people be invested in your creativity.
0: The next day, I meet Chuck Holmes in a quiet corner of the Birmingham Public Library. He runs the Alabama Humanities Alliance, the state council that distributes money across Alabama. We're not meeting at his office because he no longer has an office. After the NEH cuts, he couldn't afford one anymore.
2: When you add up the cost of an office, that's a full-time position. And I wanted to go virtual rather than have to lay off somebody on my staff.
0: For decades, money flowed from Washington to state councils like his, trusted local agencies that helped decide which projects got funded, and then out into communities. In 2024, Chuck's organization distributed about $400,000, reaching about a quarter of a million Alabamians. These are mostly small grants to libraries, schools, senior centers, and community events. And then, in April 2025, the cuts came down, and their entire operation almost came to a screeching halt.
2: It's created a sense in communities of, like, let's watch our spending, let's be careful, let's not maybe do programs. If they annually thought they were going to get grant funding from us and it's not there anymore, what do you do? Well, you don't do it.
0: I asked Chuck about something you hear a lot from critics these days, that federally funded art and culture have become a vehicle for some kind of liberal ideology. He says they have sent educators into the field to deepen how civil rights history gets taught in Alabama. And they funded something called Healing History, an initiative bringing people from different backgrounds together to talk about the state's past. But Chuck says the goal isn't pushing some sort of left-wing agenda.
2: We're not a bunch of bomb throwers here. We're trying to give people opportunities, trying to get people to see each other as fully human. There's no political agenda here.
3: I can imagine a critic or critic of the arts and humanities saying they're dividing us, they're pitting groups against each other, they're making us feel bad. What would you say to that?
2: Yeah, and I get it. And people do sometimes say they feel bad. And I think maybe feeling bad is the cost of living in a democracy when you're looking at your own history. I can't measure how somebody feels in their heart or what's in their head before or after that conversation. But I can say that we've created a conversation that would not otherwise have taken place about sometimes some pretty hard topics in our state history and our national history. And I just think it is part of our history. Is it Black history? Is it white history? We call it shared history.
0: I've been driving up and down this stretch of highway between Alabama and Tennessee for days now. Downtown Birmingham, West Side neighborhoods, little towns like Pulaski, places that, depending on who you ask, are either struggling or reinventing themselves. And what I started to see was this. You can't really separate the arts and humanities from the life of a town. These places are what bring people together, to see each other, have a conversation or a good time. And yeah, spend money that helps keep everything else going.
4: Hi, everybody.
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4: 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Thanks for being here at our first Book and Film Club of 2026.
0: Take Sidewalk Film Center in downtown Birmingham. It's an independent cinema tucked into the basement of a historic building, part movie theater, part community living room. and home to the city's biggest film festival.
3: Tonight there's like a film and book club here. It's a small little local cultural space here in downtown Birmingham. It helps Alabama folks tell stories about Alabama.
0: In the lobby, young filmmakers are hunched over laptops. One of them is Justice Anderson, a local filmmaker who found his footing here.
6: I came down here for the Black Focus Night in 2023, and I was kind of just blown away in a way that I've never seen a theater like this or a place like this. I'm from a really small town, so I have to drive 20 to 30 minutes to go to any theater. You walk out of here and you just want to talk about the film you just saw for hours. Some people just may not realize that, and they're taking it for granted.
0: And what's clear was that Sidewalk isn't some cultural war indoctrination. It's simply a community hub. So when they lost their NEA funding, the community responded. Chloe Cook, the executive director of Sidewalk, tells me that a local brewery reached out, asking what they could do to help. And tattoo artists started selling film-themed designs to fundraise.
7: And I just thought, like, what in the, like, this is incredible, you know, to see this just like other people getting creative and saying, like, how can we step in and what can we do? The show's going to go on. And people rallied to help us figure out how to make that happen.
3: I love that story. But then I'm also like, people had to put tattoos on their body to save the Sidewalk Film Festival.
0: Then you drive to Ensley, west of downtown Birmingham. You meet people like Eric Marable Jr. and Jamon Hill at an organization called Flourish, where they're building a Black arts and cultural district in a neighborhood that's been long overlooked.
8: We as Black people are not just the suffering that you hear about on the news. There's beauty being created here.
0: These aren't just arts organizations. They're small businesses, youth mentoring places, rooms where people talk and can be heard. And then if you head north, you'll come to Pulaski, Tennessee, a town of about 8,000 people with a long and difficult history.
9: If you know one thing about Pulaski, it's probably that Pulaski is where the original Klan was founded. And it's absolutely the truth. There's a lot more to our community than that.
0: Kelly Hamlin wants people to know Pulaski's story is about more than just the Klan. She runs Wolf Gap. With Humanities grant funding, her organization helped excavate a one-room schoolhouse and church built by formerly enslaved residents in the 1880s. They hosted a homecoming for descendants, ran lights off a generator, and recorded oral histories before the elders were gone.
9: We could just never know anything about the stories and the people, and it would be pulling up an anchor that people didn't even know they had.
0: This is what holds communities together. A book and film club on a Wednesday night. An improv group in a basement. A poetry slam in a neighborhood people once wrote off. A one-room schoolhouse brought back to life with a generator and plastic chairs. And for decades, the country made the quiet decision that this small local work was worth a modest amount of federal support. Because it wasn't about taste. It was about whether communities get to tell the stories of who they are, of who we are.
10: Coming up, while some projects lose funding, others are being fast-tracked. We follow the money and the culture wars behind them.
11: It's about the quality of art. The more federal funding, the lower quality it will be.
10: That's next on Reveal.
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15: From the Center for Investigative Reporting and PRX, this is Reveal. I'm Al Letton. Today, we're bringing back an episode about the Trump administration's cuts to arts funding. In 1965, President Lyndon B. Johnson signed a law creating the National Endowment for the Arts and its sister agency, the National Endowment for the Humanities.
16: We will create a national theater to bring ancient and modern classics of the theater to audiences all over America.
15: The idea was simple. Arts and culture should belong to everyone. And for decades, the arts and humanities had bipartisan support. The money flowed to big cities and small towns, every congressional district in the country, including individual artists.
17: Would it fund the big dance and symphonies? Yes. But it would also fund a little place down the road where you could take your child after school and they would learn how to dance, ballet or jazz or tap.
15: That's Jane Alexander. She chaired the National Endowment for the Arts from 1993 to 1997. Another moment when the agency was under attack and fighting for its survival.
17: They ran into some problems with a very partisan part of Congress that wanted to end the NEA immediately.
15: In the late 1980s, a photograph of a crucifix against a yellow and reddish backdrop, provocatively called Piss Christ, ended up on the Senate floor. The artist, Andres Serrano, was under fire for having received NEA funding through a visual arts award. Then came Robert Mapplethorpe.
17: Robert Mapplethorpe was really a well-known fellow, but his photographs were pretty extraordinary. The ones that caused the trouble for the NEA were portraits of black gay men naked. They were beautiful. You could liken them to some of the great Roman statues.
15: Mapplethorpe's exhibit created controversy for a museum in Cincinnati.
18: Good evening. The eyes of the nation are focused on Cincinnati tonight. The Contemporary Arts Center and director Dennis Barry are charged with obscenity for pictures in the Robert Mapplethorpe art exhibit.
15: Museums were on trial. So was the NEA.
19: How can you engage in sadomasochism, homoeroticism, without its being obscene?
17: There were congressmen that really wanted the elimination of the NEA. So then I was in the trenches for the next few years, just fighting for the agency.
15: Congress responded with new restrictions on the agency. Lawmakers debated a proposed ban that explicitly targeted homoeroticism and eventually added a decency requirement to the NEA statute. The budget was cut, and Congress eliminated most direct grants to individual artists. The agency survived, but the culture wars had arrived. Back then, one of the loudest voices arguing that the NEA should disappear was a Heritage Foundation fellow named Lawrence Jarvik.
20: Yeah, well, you can call me Larry.
15: So Reveal's Jonathan Jones reached out.
0: In a 1997 paper, Larry laid out his case for eliminating the NEA. Part of it echoed the moral outrage of that era over art some critics called obscene or offensive. But his main pitch was more libertarian. The government shouldn't be in the business of subsidizing art in the first place. He argued the arts would thrive without federal money, that subsidies lowered quality by propping up art that wouldn't survive in the free market, and that NEA funding promoted art not based on merit, but on race, ethnicity, and identity. I asked him if it was important that the country ensure all Americans have the opportunity to make art and tell their story.
20: This is a straw man argument. There's no barrier to participation. Every city I know of has some kind of art center or museum or art classes in school or camps or whatever. I mean, there's no barrier. Nobody's putting up a barrier and saying you can't come in. I mean, it's not true. If you go on the internet, you go to your public library, you can get art lessons. I say leave it to the local level.
21: I've been out in the field. I mean, there were like dozens and dozens of
3: art projects that had their grants terminated in Tennessee and Alabama, which was where I'm focusing. And
20: that's why you shouldn't rely on government priorities. If you just sold tickets or books or radio commercials, had a sponsor, you wouldn't be dependent on the whims of whichever administration came in. That's another reason not to have it in the first place.
0: At the core of this critique is the market. Good art should survive on its own. If it can't, then maybe it shouldn't.
20: It's about the quality of art. The more federal funding, the lower quality it will be.
3: To me, it's about the quantity of art and humanities.
20: Let people go out on their own and do what they're going to do and not be dependent on this sort of fentanyl coming out of the federal government in the terms of subsidy.
0: This idea that government money creates dependency and makes art worse isn't new. Ronald Reagan initially proposed eliminating the NEA. But a task force of arts leaders and conservatives, including the actor Charlton Heston, urged him to keep it, arguing the agency was doing important work. So it survived. Since the late 80s, the conservative argument has mostly been about whether the government should be funding arts and culture at all. Under Trump, though, that's not really what the fight is about.
20: There are no cuts, okay? You saw it. They're getting the same amount this year as they got last year. They say they're cuts. There are no cuts. I mean, I wish they'd be cuts. I wish it was cut to zero. But there are no cuts.
0: Larry's right. The government didn't really cut the budgets of the NEA and the NEH. They're still getting roughly the same amount of money as before. So it's hard to argue this was about reducing wasteful spending. What's changed is what the money can be used for and who gets it. The Trump administration has reshaped the endowments around the president's priorities.
1: In my campaign for president, I pledged to give America the most spectacular birthday party the world has ever seen for America's 250th anniversary.
0: And he's using federal arts and humanities money to help pay for it.
1: Yesterday, I signed an executive order to create a brand new monument to our most beloved icons, the National Garden of American Heroes, will be a vast outdoor park that will feature the statues of the greatest Americans who have ever lived.
0: Larry says if groups want federal money, there's a lane for it.
20: They can just, each one of them can just do a patriotic art thing for the 250th. It's not going to be hard. And they want to play that game. They can do, you know, George Washington or Rosa Parks is on there, and you've got Muhammad Ali on there. It's not hard to pick a name to do something to get a grant if you want to be in that system.
0: An artist can pick names for the Garden of Heroes statues from a pre-approved list that includes everyone from the Founding Fathers to Jeopardy host and Canadian Alex Trebek, former Lakers star Kobe Bryant, and Johnny Appleseed.
21: For giving me the things I need, the sun and rain and an appleseed. Yes, he's been good to me.
20: The people that we can look up to and that our children and great-grandchildren can look up to into the future. And they can say, isn't America just a tremendous place?
0: We requested interviews with both the NEA and the NEH about the grant cancellations, their new priorities, and how those decisions were made. The NEH did not respond, and the NEA declined to make anyone available for an interview. Congressman Shelley Pingree is the top Democrat on the House Appropriations Subcommittee, which oversees federal arts and humanities funding. I asked her whether she sees this as money being redirected away from small nonprofits and community groups towards projects favored by the president.
22: Absolutely. You can absolutely say that. So the president doesn't have all this power. He doesn't have it legally and he doesn't have it constitutionally.
0: She says America 250, a bipartisan celebration of the nation's founding approved by Congress, is one thing. But repurposing arts and humanities money to help build more than 200 figures for the president's Garden of Heroes is something else entirely.
22: I think it's about 34 million, half from the NEA and NEH, to create his sculpture garden of heroes. We don't have a lot of information on that. He also got some other outside money on that. But that is 200 sculptures of the president's choice, created by artists of the president's choice in materials of the president's choice. So, I mean, I think we're in extremely dangerous territory.
0: Pingree says the real danger is that artists and institutions will start censoring themselves to survive.
22: This whole idea that museums and libraries and artists and everyone who wants to have a future is going to start complying in advance is the most worrisome thing at all. I think it's horrific.
10: Coming up, as the political climate shifts under President Trump, artists and arts organizations try to figure out how to respond and fight back.
2: I don't know if people are afraid. We're angry. We're angry. We're determined to continue the work that we've been doing.
10: That's next on Reveal.
4: We're going to see intervals of sunshine and clouds this afternoon with temperatures rising to 90 to 95. Then tonight, we're clear to partly cloudy. Our low is between 65 and 70. Partly to mostly sunny on Sunday, maybe a shower or a thunderstorm. The high is going to be right around 95. Then for Sunday night, we're partly cloudy. We'll drop to about 70 to 75. And more sunshine than clouds on Monday. The high is right around 95. I'm meteorologist David Morin for 88.9 KETR.
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10: From the Center for Investigative Reporting and PRX, this is Reveal. I'm Al Letson. When the Trump administration announced it was clawing back more than 1,000 arts and humanities grants, some organizations decided to fight back. Rhode Island Latino Arts sued the National Endowment for the Arts, arguing that federal restrictions on projects violate their right to free speech. The group's executive director is Marta Martinez.
23: They were very specific that we could not promote gender ideology, and it was very vague. I guess, what does that mean exactly? That was what was confusing.
10: Last summer, Marta was planning to apply for funding for theater work. And one of the projects in development was an adaptation of Dr. Faustus, the story about a scholar who makes a deal with the devil. It was staged by an openly queer playwright, and the production involved actors shifting between male and female roles.
23: I didn't want to go up to all the two of them and said, cut it out. You can't do that. You can't be who you are. And it was with that in mind that I became concerned about this particular executive order.
10: For Marta, it was about the First Amendment, artistic freedom, and what happens when the government starts deciding which stories deserve to be told.
23: It becomes a dictatorship. We're told that this is how we should say it. This is when we should say it. You know, eventually we might be told how to dress. Actually, we are being told how to dress in a way.
10: At the same time, another lawsuit was targeting a different federal agency. The Authors Guild sued the National Endowment for the Humanities, arguing that the government had no legal right to yank back grants that had already been awarded.
24: This is the first time politics has entered the decisions, not only what to grant, but also to terminate.
10: Mary Rassenberger runs the Authors Guild.
24: And they did it without any expertise, any understanding or knowledge of what these grants were for and what they were doing based on these keyword searches.
25: What LLM did you use? OpenAI. So you used an LLM to screen the grant descriptions for certain terms?
26: Yes.
25: Okay.
10: That's Justin Fox, a staffer with the Department of Government Efficiency, who testified under oath that he and other DOGE staffers ran humanities grant descriptions through AI for certain keywords like diversity, equity, inclusion, and LGBTQ. The lawyers start walking through specific grants that were cut, including an indigenous language preservation project.
25: What's wrong with promoting a language center?
6: Objection.
25: It's wasteful, non-critical spend. But you have a DEI rationale there.
6: Objection.
25: You're promoting a subset Alaskan Native Language Center and the archives to promote diverse perspectives. A subset of what? You said you're promoting a subset. What does that mean? A minority group?
10: Then they turn to a humanities project examining violence against women during the Holocaust, told through Jewish women's experiences and testimony.
25: Why is a documentary about Holocaust survivors DEI?
6: Objection.
25: It's the gender-based story that's inherently discriminatory to focus on this specific group. It's inherently discriminatory to focus on what specific group? The gender-based, so females during the Holocaust.
10: In his deposition, the Doge staffer describes that they were instructed to prioritize funding to align with the president's executive orders.
25: Pro-America, meritocracy, mission critical grants, Garden for American Heroes, elimination of wasteful spending.
10: Mary Rassenberger says some of the cancellations were comical.
24: I think there was a museum had a grant to redo its HVAC system so that it could provide more access. And so access was in the program description, but it wasn't DEI.
10: And she says that the fallout is already changing behavior across the arts and humanities world.
24: So many organizations and individuals have just said they want nothing to do with NEA or NEH grants because to get them, you have to self-censor in many cases. I know organizations that did this, went through their website and took out these buzzwords.
10: As the NEA and the NEH lawsuits move through the courts, artists, scholars, and institutions across the country are trying to navigate the new cultural landscape and figure out how best to respond. Reveal's Jonathan Jones went back to Nashville to see how that's playing out on the ground.
3: Yeah, so I am here at Centennial Park in Nashville. I'm standing in front of one of the most visible high culture symbols here in Nashville. And it's here for the public in this park. Nashville has long been known as the Athens of the South. And right here in Centennial Park, there's a full-scale replica of the Parthenon, the temple from ancient Greece. I'm here to meet Daniel Jones. He manages Oz Arts Nashville, a contemporary performing arts center. He also co-founded Kindling Arts, an experimental theater festival that often spotlights queer work. Both organizations lost federal funding. Hi.
7: Hello.
3: How are you?
7: I'm well. How are you?
3: Good. Thanks for meeting me this cold January morning. I ask him what he thinks about the Parthenon as a piece of public art.
7: The Parthenon is an interesting symbol of sorts for the Nashville art scene, meaning that it is representative of a very traditional style. It's something that borrows from, a very traditional Western European aesthetic and classic aesthetic. But while we're standing here in this park, far, not even that far away, literally steps away, you have the Centennial Performing Arts Studios, where all of the interesting dance work in town is incubated. And what fascinating thing about it, in the back is a sunken garden that used to be a public swimming pool that was shut down because when they tried to desegregate it, people were so mad that they said, we don't even want a pool if we have to share it.
3: Daniel says the shifts coming out of Washington didn't just shrink budgets. They sent a message.
7: It's a deliberate fear being put forward of artists, and it is
2: a potentially lasting attempt to brand culture as something that should not be shared amongst people, that our society should be more afraid of culture than they should be, you know, excited to lean in and engage with it. And I mean, during my lifetime, we've never had a government that is so hostile towards artists. It is one of those signs of authoritarianism that is particularly frightening.
0: But Daniel says artists aren't retreating. If anything, it's made them more resolute to push back.
2: I don't know if people are afraid. We're angry. We're angry. We're trying to figure out how we're going to pay for things. We're determined to continue the work that we've been doing.
0: Daniel tells me if I really want to understand what's happening in Nashville's art scene, I gotta get out into the community. Visit rehearsal rooms, small studios, art galleries, and the performance centers across town. He introduces me to several artists, people with very different visions of what culture looks like in the modern South. First stop, Kindling Arts, the festival Daniel helped start with Jessica Malone. The idea was simple: give independent artists space to experiment.
6: Kindling really began because we saw a need in our community for a space that supported artists that were working outside of institutions, artists that were doing experimental things, that were pushing boundaries.
0: Every year, they run a festival where artists debut new work. One of the artists who performed at the festival has a small studio downtown in a place called Arcade Arts.
8: So going up to the second floor of Arcade, which is what I hope, Arcade Arts. Ah, yes. Here we are.
0: Artists get small studios here, rent-free. Rooms filled with drafting tables, prints pinned to the walls, and works in progress. Places where they can develop projects, show work, and build community. Inside one of the rooms, I meet Arash Shusteri.
9: My artistic name, I go under the name Immigrant, the work that I make is really, everything that I do is really centered around the immigrant experience.
0: Arash is an Iranian-born artist, now based in Nashville. His latest work, War and Beat, debuted at the Kindling Arts Festival last year. It blends printmaking, performance, and music.
9: My latest performance piece is a performance called War and Beat. Immigrants. Which is a story of a alien invasion as told from the perspective of the alien, all as an allegory on the immigrant experience.
0: An immigrant story told like science fiction, set to dance music. Sure, why not? Arash shows me another piece. Rows of prints repeating the same phrase again and again.
9: Export bombs, import me.
0: We met weeks before the U.S. and Israel started bombing Iran. But for Arash, this type of warfare is nothing new.
9: I was born in Tehran, Iran, in 1987.
0: At the tail end of the Iran-Iraq war. He says that on the night he was born, Iraqi forces were bombing the neighborhood where he entered the world, with weapons bought from the United States and other countries. His father was a dancer, and in 1976, when the United States celebrated its bicentennial, his father was invited to travel from Iran to perform at the Kennedy Center. There was even a moment when he considered staying in the United States, but he returned home to Iran, and then everything changed.
11: Crowds take to the streets of Tehran. Hundreds of thousands of...
0: The revolution hit. Growing up in an Islamic republic, Arash says he watched artists learn to police their own words, what they say and how they say it. So when he sees new attacks on artistic expression in the United States today, something feels familiar.
9: I feel like I've already seen this movie play out before, you know, and being an Iranian person growing up in the Islamic Republic, and seeing some of the challenges that people face there kind of recreate themselves here now.
0: In the fall of 2025, artists reacted to the Trump administration's cultural policies by organizing a nationwide wave of creative resistance under the banner Fall of Freedom. There were more than 700 events in 47 states. there were salons and exhibits here in Nashville.
12: Fall of Freedom
13: is a nationwide act
12: of creative resistance.
0: At Arcade Arts, they installed a looping video where hands try to catch falling objects, a metaphor for a democracy slipping away. Another wave of events is planned the first weekend of October.
9: Art is incredibly important at this time. It is that resistance. The powers that be are, like, literally lying to you, telling you that blue is actually red. This isn't normal, you know? And what brings me hope is that politics is temporary, but art is permanent.
14: We know that we need to fight fascism.
16: We need to stop fascism, and we need to stand up to censorship that supports fascism.
0: The truth is that despite the administration's efforts to eliminate the NEA and NEH, the agencies have survived. Congress has kept their budgets largely intact, even though some programs were eliminated entirely. And state arts agencies will still receive federal block funding, which they distribute to local groups. Kelly Barsdate is with the National Assembly of States Arts Agencies.
18: One of the most important functions of public investment in the arts is making sure that arts opportunities are available and accessible to all communities, including those that are rural and under-resourced.
19: And do you worry about that?
18: I do worry about that. So one of the things that concerns me is we misunderstand the arts as a partisan political issue when in fact it is a smart public policy issue.
19: I'm wondering whether you worry that state art councils may self-censor, reframe, pull back from certain kinds of programming in response to the federal rhetoric.
18: I'm not seeing it so far. I am not seeing state arts agencies shift their investments, right? Their criteria are about community impact, artistic excellence, management fitness. Those are the criteria that state arts agencies use to award their grants. They don't have panels adjudicating on the basis of anybody's political agenda.
0: But the fact remains, to receive federal dollars, state agencies must comply with the new executive orders, rules that limit what kind of stories can be told with that funding. The rules of the game have changed. Before leaving the South, I make one more stop to Athens, a small city in North Alabama.
19: Outside the Athens Limestone County Public Library. Inside, a Smithsonian Museum on Main Street exhibit just opened. It's the kind of traveling show that kind of brings national resources into a town that might not otherwise get them.
0: Inside, I meet April Wise, the head librarian.
26: The Smithsonian Spark exhibit is all about that spark of innovation that developed out of rural communities, out of necessity. And people don't often associate rural places with the things that we create and change the world.
0: The displays are full of examples. Small towns turning abandoned buildings into studios, building arts districts, hosting festivals to bring people downtown, using local stories to keep communities alive. And the Smithsonian, along with the NEH and state humanities councils, created this traveling exhibit so you don't have to go to Washington to see yourself as part of the story.
26: But it is about the community.
0: And yet, in this same library, the one that's celebrating local stories and creativity, another story is playing out. The culture wars are being fought here, too. New state rules not librarians now define what's considered appropriate for minors. Sex ed books have been removed. And the week I was there, the library was required to relocate books about transgender people, what the state called gender ideology. Some staff worry that critical history books could be next. and anything else that might cast an unflattering light on some of the darker chapters of our nation's past. And in a way, it feels like the perfect place to end this story. In one part of the library, a federally supported exhibit celebrating local creativity and, quote, stories gathered from diverse communities. But then down the hall, the government is removing certain stories that don't fit into its vision of America.
3: Do you worry that there's a narrowing of those voices, that we're losing the wide range of voices? Do you feel that pressure?
26: I think the anxiety part of this is like, what are we losing? Who are we not going to be able to serve? I think that's what keeps most of us up at night. I have people in my community that perhaps now they're not going to get, I'm not going to be able to provide the materials that they need. Everybody's story is important, and everybody deserves to have that story heard.
10: Since his story first aired, federal courts have ordered the NEH to reverse its sweeping grant cancellations, and they've struck down the NEA's restrictions on work the administration says promotes gender ideology. Some NEH money has since begun flowing again, but many organizations have not been made whole, and no retroactive NEA funding was restored. The Trump administration is appealing both rulings. And the broader battle over federal culture funding has only intensified. The White House is proposing sweeping new rules that would give political appointees greater power to block grants that they decide don't align with the president's priorities. Jonathan Jones reported and produced this week's show with Stephen Rascone. Our editor is Michael May. Artist Chiriscus and Kim Frieda are our fact checkers. Victoria Baranetsky is our general counsel. Our production manager is the great Zulema Cobb. Score and sound design by the dynamic duo Jay Breezy, Mr. Jim Briggs, and Fernando, my man, Yo Aruda. Additional music by Chicken Bones Jones. Taki Telenidis is our deputy executive producer. Our executive producer is Brett Myers. Our theme music is by Camarado Lightning. Before we go, I want to remind you that there is a really easy way that you can keep up with all the work we're doing here at Reveal. 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I'm Al Letson, and remember, there is always more to the story.

0: I first found one of these records recorded by people in a Texas prison about 10 years ago for sale on eBay. And it came in the mail. I was just kind of curious to know what this was all about. And it had a man being flung from a horse on the cover of the record sleeve. And on the back, it explained that every year in Huntsville, Texas, there was a prison rodeo. It ran from about early 30s until the mid 80s. And each year, it was what a prison rodeo sounds like. I mean, people would gather, tens of thousands of people in Huntsville in an arena and watch incarcerated people do rodeo events. But there were also musicians who had prison bands, and they would spend all year really rehearsing in the music departments of different prisons in East Texas mostly. And then during the Sundays in the fall when the rodeo would take place, they would perform on stage and frequently appear on the same day as major visiting country stars like Dolly Parton or Johnny Cash or Willie Nelson.
1: And they would sell the album that they would produce as a souvenir for the rodeo?
0: That's right, exactly. So the Texas Department of Corrections, which has since changed its name, but at the time was the prison agency, almost functioned like a miniature record label. They would record about an album's worth of songs from these bands, and they would be for sale. And the estimates are that something like 3,000 were sold every weekend.

0: tomorrow, 'cause I'll be back there with you.
1: What is it about this that really attracted your attention?
2: So a few things. First of all, it is just a fascinating historical curiosity that there were these prison bands making music in the 70s and 80s, very much kind of musically in conversation with the music of the era. You put these records on and it sounds like it could have been a band that opened for Willie Nelson or Waylon Jennings or what have you. I also think that these songs are a window into a different way of thinking about sort of what prison can be. You know, today when we think of prison, we think of these massive facilities where a lot of people are held in solitary confinement, where there aren't a lot of opportunities to be creative, to necessarily always get an education. And frequently prisons, I would say today, kind of fail in the effort to help people so that they are not returning to crime when they, you know, leave. Many people leave prison desperate. They can't find a job or a house. They frequently return to crime pretty quickly. But in the 70s and 80s across the country, sort of before the war on drugs, before the era of mass incarceration, there was something of a more rehabilitative mindset. I mean, I don't want to, you know, gloss over it too much and make it sound like it was nice to be in prison in the 70s or 80s. It was still a rough experience and it was still punishment for a crime. But there was more of a sense of rehabilitation. And I think that this music is a really kind of just immediate window into what that was like.

0: the music and the songs, we have to think about, okay, these are prisoners writing. Frequently, it's autobiographical songs.
1: That's right. So a great example is the song Afraid to Go Home, which is one of my favorites. And it's about a man who is about to be released, and he reveals in the course of the lyrics that the woman he was with has left him, and they have a child together, and he's not really sure if he's ever going to see this woman or his child ever again. And so although he's about to leave prison, he's afraid, and he kind of weaves in just the idea that, you know, the technology has changed. He doesn't know how to use a phone. He's just become so accustomed to prison life. There's another really heartbreaking song called Wait For Me, where a man begs his loved one on the outside to sort of, what it sounds like, wait for him as he serves out his time. So the songs are really rich with these kind of personal experiences of what it's like to be incarcerated that really kind of humanize the people who wrote them.

0: you are finding something that has been basically lost. These songs haven't, well, they haven't been played on the radio, I don't think, ever. Many of them just kind of are faded into the background. Talk about that experience, about discovering these.
1: Sure. It was pretty amazing. The first album I found from a Texas prison radio was about 10 years ago. And then over the course of, you know, the next few years, I learned that there had been prison bands across the country, many of them from the 60s, 70s, 80s. You can still find their music on Spotify and Apple Music and other streaming services because it was put out by major labels. But because the Texas music was just put out by the prison agency and sold at the rodeo, hearing this music is really just a matter of if you stumble across one of these records. And I wasn't able to find more of them. Occasionally, I find a few songs that someone else, you know, on the internet had digitized. But I kept looking for them, and eventually I called up the Texas Prison Museum, which is in Huntsville, not far from where the rodeo itself took place. And they said, yeah, we've got a bunch of this music just sitting in our archives. So I went and I plugged a sort of a portable turntable into a computer. And there were about 10 records there, ranging from the year 1965 to 1982. And I just immediately felt like I was getting this haunting window into prison life more than half a century ago. Especially because the singers and the songs, as I've said, just sound like lost relics of the era that they were from. Some of these prison musicians were incredibly talented. None of them on their own would be a name that the average person would recognize, but many of them before or after prison were playing with major stars of the day. I mean, I met a drummer who would go on to play with the jazz saxophone player Dexter Gordon. There was a saxophone player in prison who also played on the outside with Ray Charles. And I think part of this history that I came to learn was that in the 70s and 80s, you know, a lot of struggling musicians would turn to drugs either as users

0: or as dealers to kind of fund their early careers. One drummer told me, I sold drugs so that I could buy a nice drum set. And occasionally they get picked up and sent to prison. And some of them really treated the prison environment almost as a sort of conservatory where they could spend hours and hours perfecting their craft every day and put on these big shows at the rodeo.
1: The drummer, what was his name?
0: Morgan White. Yeah, I interviewed two drummers, actually. Benny Medina was the one I was thinking of, who played with Dexter Gordon. The other one, Morgan White, I interviewed, and he turned out to be almost a kind of Forrest Gump of these old prison albums. His name appeared on more of them than anyone else, on playing more instruments than anyone else, writing, singing, keys, drums. Really, really talented guy. And I was really fortunate to get to interview him. He's in his 80s, you know, long retired. But he looked back really fondly, I think, on some of the music he got to make back then.
1: How did he describe the process? How do you get on the album?
0: So there were often songwriting competitions and there were also auditions. The music program within the prison system was very much seen as a privilege. Other men in prison at the time were doing brutal farm labor. They were hoeing cotton and chopping down trees. I mean, it was a really pretty rough prison system back
1: then.
0: And
1: they were doing it under the lash.
0: They were doing it under the lash, absolutely. In fact, to bring the music in, some of them were still singing work songs that had been passed down from slavery times in the 1960s. You know, you think slavery had ended 100 years earlier, but prisons really kind of replaced slave plantations in some ways, culturally speaking, right? In the sense that the same songs that workers sang 100 years earlier were still being sung in Texas prisons in the 1960s.
2: Black Betty, bam, bam.
3: Oh! Black Betty,
2: Black
3: Betty, where'd you come from?
2: Bam-a-lam.
3: Black Betty, where'd you come from?
2: Bam-a-lam.
3: Coming for China.
2: Bam-a-lam.
3: Well, I'm going to taste the China.
2: Bam-a-lam.
3: Black Betty, what's your number?
2: Bam-a-lam.
3: Black Betty, what's your number?
2: Bam-a-lam.
3: 750.
2: Bam-a-lam.
3: 750.
2: Bam-a-lam.
3: Oh, Lord, Black Betty.
2: Bam-a-lam.
3: Oh, Lordy, Black Betty.
2: Bam-a-lam.
3: Black Betty had a baby.
2: Bam-a-lam.
3: Black Betty had a baby.
2: Bam-a-lam.
3: And a damn thing crazy.
2: Bam-a-lam.
3: And a damn thing crazy.
2: Bam-a-lam.
3: And she dipped his head in gravy.
2: Bam-a-lam.
3: And she dipped his head in gravy.
2: Bam-a-lam.
3: Oh, Lord, Black Betty.
2: Bam-a-lam.
3: Oh, Lordy, Black Betty.
0: So to fast forward a little, these music programs developed. They would bring in professors. There was this kind of rehabilitative ethos, but really only a select few of the best musicians who auditioned and were kind of allowed onto these different unit bands would get to play and spend their time rehearsing. And then within the WIN unit, one of these prisons in East Texas, there was a recording studio where prison staff, the officials who worked there, kind of oversaw the arrangements and recording sessions with these incarcerated musicians.
1: The themes of many of these songs, you hear a lot of regret, heartbreak, strains on the family from living this life. There's a lot packed into these songs. Sometimes it's coded language.
0: That's true. You get the sense that they cannot openly criticize the prison system. I mean, Morgan White, the singer and drummer, told me explicitly, you know, rock the boat and you're out, right? It was seen as a privilege that you didn't want to test. So there are sometimes stories where a man says, oh, they're working the devil out of me. Or one man wrote a song that's fictional, and it's from the perspective of someone who's going to be executed in the electric chair for a crime that he did not commit, right? So you do see some sense of injustice and struggle in these songs. But when you think, you know, in the 70s, 80s, this was the era of Stevie Wonder and Marvin Gaye and just a real kind of protest resistance sensibility coming into popular music. There is none of that in these prison songs. And so to the extent you have it, it's coded and you have to sort of read into it.

know, some of these songs are they're pleading to family members, but they're really putting a lot of the sense of ownership and responsibility on themselves, which is, you know, I think part of the message that the prison wanted to get across too, which is, you know, you have made a massive mistake in committing whatever crime it was. You may have really harmed someone else. You may have killed someone. But there is an opportunity for personal redemption. And one way to do that is through, you know, writing songs that really express how you feel, right? Not everybody can express how they feel in standard writing or in a one-on-one interview. Sometimes this sort of the medium of music was, I imagine, very helpful for some of these men in expressing kind of the stew of emotions involved in being in prison and thinking about coming back out.

0: Another function of these records and the songs and the performances is underlying the humanity of the prisoners.
1: I think that's right. I think that was, it's explicit in sometimes what's on the back of the albums themselves. So there was one of these albums had some text on the back that was explaining what it was. And it said, quote, "Some are sad songs, but some have the flicker of hope that reflects the inner thoughts of incarcerates." It's an odd word for people in prison, but incarcerates who someday will again be free to use their God-given musical talents. There was also a radio show sort of some years before this in which it was not uncommon for Texas governors and other kind of major personalities of the time to go on and talk about the incarcerated performers and say, you know, these are people too, and we should really learn about their rehabilitation so that we as a society are ready to welcome them back. I mean, I think it was sort of I think the power of this music is that it's a two-way street. The incarcerated people maybe find some redemption or rehabilitation through music making, but then also we on the outside hearing it encounter their humanity in ways that I would hope sort of prepare us to see them as fully human when they come back and for example, not deny them housing and jobs and all of the kind of barriers that we as a society often put up to people coming out of prison that can make it so hard for them.
0: Most of the music is country western, but there's other genres here. Like what catches your ear that's not from the country western canon?
1: I would say the bit that catches my ear the most and surprised me the most was the jazz. As I mentioned, a number of these musicians were very skilled and would use their time in prison to get even better at their instruments. And the level of skill, I think, comes across most clearly in the jazz, where you have really impressive drum fills and saxophone runs that are kind of out of the bebop tradition, really at a very, very high level. There's also a fair bit of kind of folk songs where you really sense that even more than in a traditional country song, they're kind of telling a full beginning to end story over the course of the music. I was surprised to see, you know, bits of surf rock. And then also there's a kind of R&B soul element in some of this music where the singing is really impressive, but so too are the arrangements. You know, it's not just that each player is very good. It's that the whole scope of the music, there's a lot going on. There's horns, there's percussion, there's different multiple keyboards going on in some of these tracks. And so just the ambition of the arrangement stuck out to me sometimes.

0: A lot of the songs had they're sort of romanticized memories of their lives, maybe before they were incarcerated, particularly about bar rooms.
1: There's a lot of songs about bar rooms and a lot of songs about trucking and a lot of songs. You can imagine these men in prison who have virtually no access to women are singing about pretty women, men, women being up. You know, one of the songs that I really liked is called Happy Fool. And I think why I liked it so much is because if you've ever heard the song by Willie Nelson called I Gotta Get Drunk, you know, where he sings about how he's going to get drunk that night, but there's just this carefree, joyous attitude to it. And Happy Fool, similarly in prison, is all about just sitting on a barroom stool, eating salty potato chips, drinking a beer, having a pretty girl by his side, and, quote, in the lyrics he says, telling great big lies, right? This just great sense of being a sort of a BS artist at the bar. I don't know, came to life for me. And you're right, it does sound very romanticized, particularly when you imagine the man writing the song is, of course, nowhere near that barroom. He's in a prison cell.

We'll be continuing to write about music at the Marshall Project over the next 6 months or so. We're going to have a newsletter that you can sign up for where we'll send you one song that was recorded in prison each week. Some of those are contemporary, you know, music that was released recently. Some of it is even further back than this Texas stuff, you know, blues from the 1930s and 40s. So you'll really get the whole history of American prisons through music. And so I hope people will just continue to engage and listen to this music. And of course, if there's music that I don't know about, I'm eager to hear about it if folks want to send it to me.

0: Texas prison inmates once recorded albums that were sold at the Huntsville, Texas Prison Rodeo, a forgotten musical archive from behind the bars. Maurice Chalmal of the Marshall Report is rescuing this music. 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That's it for this edition of Texas Matters. 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
3: Today on Fronteras, young men who were involved with street gangs as adolescents often suffer from long-term health conditions as adults.
4: When they're young, they're virile young men, you know, thin, very active, healthy. But by the time they're 35 or 40 years old, they have all these health issues that we never really talked about, or very few people talk about it. And that's what I document in the book when I talk about the impact that it has on health. We see these things that we don't really think about that much, but the trauma, you know, becoming a gang member, and the book documents the kind of violent experiences that they were involved in or they witnessed that begins to affect them as they age.
3: The lifetime effects of gang membership, next time on Fronteras, after this break.
5: We'll see a mix of sun and clouds for the afternoon hours, with temperatures rising to 90 to 95. Then tonight we've got intervals of clear and partly cloudy skies. Temperatures drop to 65 to 70. Slight chance of a shower or thunderstorm on Sunday. Otherwise, we're partly to mostly sunny. Temperatures rise to near 95. Then on Sunday night, we're going to drop down to 70 to 75 under partly cloudy skies. And more sunshine than clouds on Monday, or highs near 95. I'm meteorologist David Morin for 88.9 KETR.
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3: Welcome to Fronteras, a program that explores issues at the border and beyond through the lens of arts, culture, and history. I'm Norma Martinez with Texas Public Radio in San Antonio. Gang violence was at a peak in San Antonio in the early 1990s. The city earned the unwelcome title of Drive-By Capital of Texas. Over 1,200 drive-bys were reported in San Antonio in 1993 alone. Sociologist Abelardo Valdez has followed young men who were involved in many of the 26 street gangs on San Antonio's Near West Side, a majority Latino population whose residents are primarily low-income. He met them as adolescents between 1995 and 98, and then again years later, from 2009 to 2012. Valdez worked at the time at the University of Texas at San Antonio. He's now a professor emeritus at the University of Southern California, where he's a leading scholar on the social determinants of health and substance use among Mexican-American populations. Valdez is the author of Homeboys Forever, The Lifetime Consequences of Gang Membership. He argues in the book that the young men profiled in the book and others like them are victims of systemic disparities that keep them from being productive members of society. It also should be said here that San Antonio was and is one of the most economically segregated cities in the U.S., with longevity determined by your zip code. San Antonio's historic west side falls on the short end of that scale. Valdez says the initial funding for his research into young gang members in the 1990s came during the AIDS epidemic, at a time when the National Institutes of Health was starting to determine that intravenous drug use was a main driver of the virus.
4: And so their focus of this project in the big picture was on health. So it happened that San Antonio, as you just mentioned, has this huge, you know, health disparities in the general population. Well, among the Mexican Americans living particularly in the West Side, have these huge health disparities. And so this disparity was even more pronounced among the more marginal groups in the West Side, which were the lowest income sectors. And in particular among, and my focus was on youth and drug users. So That's what evolved right in this study that began to become very important. And the other thing about health, you know, and all the other books, other studies on gangs, and not just on Mexicans or Latinos or Blacks, but study on gangs, there's very little focus on the health implications. And one of the things that we were able to document is the impact, the long-term impact of that life, of being involved in crime and in drug use and being in and out of prison and, you know, not having access to health services resulted in these really serious health implications as they began to age. And that's what we found in our study, this age, the implications of health on these individuals.
3: And in that time, you know, in the 1990s, we're seeing a surge in San Antonio's street gang. San Antonio's getting that label of being the drive-by capital of the world. But you're kind of taking a broader focus on that to show that, again, these disparities that we're seeing, these are imposed by the policies that sort of keep these people stuck in a vicious circle to where a lot of them don't really have much of a choice but to find a home within a gang. Maybe their home life isn't great. Maybe they, as many of the people you profiled in the book, were children of teenage mothers who had to work all the time. They weren't home. They didn't have a male role model, so they found their male role models from the gang members who were within their housing projects or within their own neighborhoods. Can you talk a little bit about sort of these systemic policies that have kept these individuals and this population from really being able to advance?
4: Well, you know, it's kind of ironic because we usually look at institutions, you know, such as education and public services. And in this case, my book focuses on criminal justice as a way of an avenue of mobility, right? But in fact, these institutions actually failed in this and actually contribute to the men's, the issue that these men face. So it's really sad to see what happens to these men as they age. When they're young, they're virile young men, you know, thin, very active, healthy. But by the time they're 35 or 40 years old, they have all these health issues that we never really talked about, or very few people talk about it. And that's what I document in the book when I talk about the impact that it has on health. We see these things that we don't really think about that much, but the trauma, you know, of becoming a gang member, and the book documents the kind of violent experiences that they were involved in or they witnessed that begins to affect them as they age. The impact of substance use with kinds of infections and various other things that continue throughout their life. In the end of their lives, they have these serious comorbid physical conditions that is the result of a lack of access to health care. The only serious health care that these men actually receive is when they're incarcerated. It's kind of ironic. But most of them are ineligible for any kind of health benefits because of their criminal records, or because they don't necessarily pay the necessary fees to get any kind of public health that we have. So this whole process begins in childhood and just just accumulates over the years, as what I document here in the book. And of course, I think that the experiences of these families is what's, I think, really interesting to what I discovered, right? It's in the book about how even as children, they didn't have access to any kinds of, or very little kind of health care.
3: Abelardo Valdez is a sociologist and professor emeritus at the University of Southern California. He's the author of Homeboys Forever, The Lifetime Consequences of Gang Membership. When we come back, Abelardo Valdez says young men who chose to join street gangs often didn't have any other options.
4: So this is what this book captures, how much of what happens to them. It's not so much about the choices that they make, but more about the circumstances and institutions that structure those choices.
3: Our conversation continues next on Fronteras.
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3: Welcome back to Fronteras. I'm Norma Martinez with Texas Public Radio in San Antonio. Sociologist Abelardo Valdez and a research team from the University of Texas at San Antonio followed the lives of young gang members from their early days in 1990 street gangs to their often broken adult lives in the 2010s. These young men started as adolescent delinquents and drifted into a life of violence, crime, and imprisonment. Not all of them came out alive, and those that did live with the lifetime consequences of their life in a street gang. Valdez wrote about these young men in Homeboys Forever, The Lifetime Consequences of Gang Membership. Valdez says many of them started off life in a home raised by a working single mother who may have had many partners, living often in public housing, which were demarcated borders for existing street gangs that recruited young boys and teens who were untethered from family and society. Valdez says many of the young teen gang members he met in the 90s were already experiencing very grown-up circumstances.
4: Most of these men had already had children by the time they were like 18, 19 years old. One of the characters that I talk about is Max, who when I met him, he was actually one of the first persons that I interviewed back in 1995. And he was a young, really, really charismatic 15-year-old. He had already two children at that age. And we were able to stay in touch with him and his brother, actually, over the years. And you know, he ended up having three kinds of relationships with three different women over this period and had children from at least two of those relationships, and ended up actually leaving the street gang and joining the more adult gangs in those communities. And a couple of months after the last time we talked to him, he was involved in a murder and is now in a federal penitentiary. So this is the kind of trajectory, right, that these men have. The family issues are very interesting, too, because a lot of these men had these children when they were very young and then left their partner and the children themselves. And then as they aged, they want to reconnect with those children that are now older and all the difficulties they have in making that connection after being absent for 15, 20 years.
3: And you were talking about Max and his brother Bumper, who you brought up. He was his older brother, and he was actually one of the co-founders of one of the main gangs there, the SA Boys. And I guess he himself would be considered an outlier because he's one of the few who was able to find a way out of gang life. Maybe he still kept in touch with some of his old gang member companions, yeah. But he was able to still live an independent life, not a great one, again, because of these barriers that we were speaking about earlier. But can you talk a little bit about how he is just sort of an example of one of the few who was able to make it out, and why it's so difficult for so many others to get out of that Poole.
4: Right. He was a guy that, I think he only spent a couple of few months incarcerated for some minor charges, but he's able to escape the kind of more serious charges or convictions, right? But he had a very difficult time engaging in conventional life as he grew older. When I talk about this book, what I try to emphasize is kind of the structural inequalities that people live in those communities have to face. And so Bumper had to live, you know, at minimum wage jobs, had really deteriorating health issues. He was separated from his partner at a very young age. He was estranged from his children. He had lack of permanent housing. He was sometimes living with a girlfriend. And I think at the last time I talked to him, he was living with his mother. You know, that struggle became a sentence in itself. And so that's why I contrasted both Bumper and his brother. His brother, you know, as I said, ended up in a federal penitentiary. But both these guys ended up with broken lives with different, you know, far-reaching repercussions.
3: And some of them experience regrets for the stuff that they did when they were younger. But again, this is not something that they could very well acknowledge when they were adolescents. You write that they had to go through what you call childhood adultification, yes, where they had to take on very grown-up roles at a very young age. Could you explain a little
4: more? Yeah. Well, look at Max. Max, when I met him, already had two children. He was like, 15, 16 years old. And because he was involved in selling drugs and doing other kinds of criminal activities, he was able to financially support his family and his girlfriend's family, that woman he lived with as well. Like I said, it was amazing to see this 15, 16-year-old kid talk about his two kids. And he was like, you know, working and supporting him and his mother-in-law and at that age. And he continued to do that. But that was very common, right? By the time these guys are 20 years old, they have two or three kids and have the responsibility of taking care of those kids, or some do. So, yeah, there's this whole adultification that goes on. That's a term that's not my term, by the way. It's a term by some other sociologists that have discovered this process among other marginalized populations of young people living in marginalized populations. Yeah, so these young people take on adult roles very quickly. And some of them, like even Max, was a really intelligent guy. The potential that these men, if they were given the opportunities, right? And I thought always very interesting to talk to these guys and to hear them and articulate, you know, their experiences. And I always thought to myself, Jesus, these guys are more articulate than some of my students I've had over the years. But we're just never given those opportunities because they had to take on these adult roles. And of course, all this, which weaves through this whole thing, is the criminalization, right, process. Once they get a felony and, you know, all that is detrimental for them trying to lead any kind of normal life. I think that growing up on the West Side is also very important, and not just for them, but for others, sort of gang kids, but other kids that live in those communities.
3: Well, I was going to ask you about heroin. Heroin was the big drug at the time. It had been in circulation, trafficked, smuggled for at least a couple of decades before. We did a program not too long ago about Fred Carrasco, the drug kingpin who was ultimately, you know, killed in a shootout in Huntsville. But he originated there in the barrios of San Antonio's West Side. And heroin was starting to sort of morph and evolve into other more addictable, I guess you would say, forms. It was injectable. And the gangs, the street gangs at the time, they kind of had a strict rule, or at least the SA boys did, as you wrote, to stay away from the drug. You can deal it, but don't do it. But obviously that was not the case. And you write that heroin was kind of the downfall of a lot of the street gangs. Can you talk a little bit about how that drug had such an impact on sort of the makeup of gang life in West Side San Antonio?
4: Yeah. Well, we all know that San Antonio has had over the decades one of the highest heroin use populations in the country. There are two cities that always went into in terms of heroin use, and that was Portland and San Antonio. So there's always been this kind of heroin subculture among certain segments of the Mexican American population, which I've talked a lot about in other things that I've published. But what happened was that the gangs initially, especially the SA Boys and strong anti-heroin rule among the gangs, because they were aware of what happens when people get addicted to heroin. Although they were involved in selling heroin, they just weren't allowed to use it themselves. And then the access to heroin is pretty open to people who wanted to participate in that trade because of its proximity to Mexico and, you know, the border areas. They were involved in selling, but they were not involved in using. So San Antonio, if I can explain it, it was kind of a laissez-faire market, right? It was pretty much open to anybody who wanted to get involved in it. All you needed was a source. What happens in the book, and I explain to this, is that you have the prison gangs emerge in the late 1990s and start dominating the market and forcing the gangs to pay what they called el 10%, the 10% tax on any heroin that was sold in that community. This creates a big problem for some of the gangs that refuse to pay the 10% and results in a lot of violence between, you know, the street gangs and the adult prison gangs. And eventually that prison gangs kind of come out on top, and many of the gangs are kind of wiped out. What went on then, and after that period or during that period, is the no heroin rule sort of slipped away, and the gangs themselves started using heroin, and especially some of the leadership. And so that's really what happens to the gangs, sort of a demise. In this context, the boys become men, and the street gang transforms from, I mean, the role of the adult prison gangs, which they come in contact with in the prison system, the Tex prison system. So you have this whole other story about the rise of the prison gangs and their entrance into the heroin market and, you know, other kinds of criminal activities that go on in San Antonio during the early 1890s that contribute to the demise of the gangs as they were in the early 1990s, when there were, there must have been 20 gangs or maybe more, 20, 25, 30 gangs that existed in the West Side and parts of the South Side. Those get pretty much dissipated with the rise of the prison gangs and their control of the drug market.
3: Well, your study wrapped up around 2012, and so it's been over 10 years since you were in touch with the subjects that you wrote about in the book. But since then, have you reached out to any of them, or have they reached out to you at all?
4: I have contacts with some of the men, not a lot of them, to be honest with you, but yeah, a lot of the men, the ones that are still around, and I think I addressed this towards the end of the book. I mean, you understand, right? The whole West Side was broken up into different gangs, right? They all had their territories, right? So, you know, the SA Boys had their territory. The other guys had their territories. And, you know, if you got caught in one of those territories and you were a member of the gangs, then, you know, you could be beat up, shot, whatever happens. So I think Bumper, I think at one point, and I have it in the book, I just can't find it right now, where he says that it's funny how we would kill each other over colors back then, right? And now, you know, I think how ridiculous that was because we were all brothers, right? You know, so I'm not sure I would ever do this again. He mentions that. So there's a lot of remorse about being in the gangs by these guys as they age. Almost every one of them would say they would never do it again. They would, if they had a choice, they would never get involved. So what I think it's important about this book is that it covers over a 20 years of personal narratives of these men. And what I really wanted to do in this book was to try to get their voice out there, right? And to be able to understand their life experiences from how they saw it. And so this is what I think is different about the book that is from some of the other books that have been published on gangs. It provides this kind of insight, and it was written in that way to convey this. I hope that the reader, when they read this book, that they'll move away from blaming, you know, their behavior on individual faults, but tend to look at more in the context of where they lived, the context of San Antonio, and the kind of macro structural things that have happened in San Antonio over the last 20 years that are the reasons for the emergence of these gangs. But also, which is very different in this book, is what happens to them when they grow up. So this is what this book captures, and how much of what happens to them is not so much about the choices that they make, but more about the circumstances and institutions that structure those choices and the choices that were available to them during this period.
3: Oh, beautiful way to wrap up this conversation, Abelardo Valdez. A pleasure to talk with you today.
4: Okay, thank you very much for the opportunity.
3: Abelardo Valdez is a sociologist and professor emeritus at the University of Southern California. He's the author of Homeboys Forever, The Lifetime Consequences of Gang Membership. Fronteras editors are Dan Katz and Yvette Benavides. The program is produced by Maria Navarro and Norma Martinez. Charanga Cakewalk composed our theme music. Hear past episodes at tpr.org and on the Fronteras podcast. I'm Norma Martinez with Texas Public Radio in San Antonio. 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
14: Wait, you're listening.
3: Okay.
15: All right.
3: Okay.
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17: See?
14: Yep.
18: I got my potato. And I'm looking at it, and I'm holding it. Maybe it should hold potatoes more. It's a potato. It's washed. I think it's a yellow potato. It's washed. It's not dirty. It's a little dirty. It's kind of baffling to actually think about a potato. This could... yeah, what do you say about a potato?
19: Four, six, even seven.
20: Hey, I'm Latif Nasser.
21: And I'm Lulu Miller.
20: And this is Radiolab. And today's episode is sort of a gauntlet thrown by our friend, our collaborator, our contributing editor.
21: Okay, guys.
3: Heather Radke.
21: Okay. I'm just going to tell you guys, this is some kind of experiment. It could be a failure, and then we just end and go have a lunch, okay?
3: I love it.
20: It's not worth doing if there's not a potential for failure.
21: Yeah. Well, I appreciate that, you two. But in any case...
22: Hi, I'm in my pajamas.
21: The person who's maybe like the embodiment of this experiment is this woman named Claire Dolan.
22: I'm just staring because I don't know how to make coffee. Oh, here.
21: So Claire is an ICU nurse up in like super rural Vermont.
22: How was your shift? My shift was busy and long.
21: So we sent this really great producer named Erica Heilman, who lives near Claire, to go and talk to her.
22: Okay.
21: Because right on Claire's property...
22: Oh, it's beautiful now.
21: There's this place that ever since I first heard about it, I've been kind of obsessed with it.
22: You grab that from over here.
21: It's this big old barn.
22: This is... Yes, barn that was thrown up in the 1970s or 80s.
21: It's got this old tin roof.
22: Peeling paint and falling off clapboards and boards.
21: But inside...
22: Here we are at the entrance to the permanent collection.
21: Hanging on these pristine white walls, under glass, on top of pedestals, are...
22: Matchboxes.
21: These ordinary...
22: A pinwheel. Tiny, tiny bells.
21: Banal.
22: Dust and lint. I would say it's more lint than dust.
21: Everyday...
22: Many pulleys arranged together in a block and tackle.
21: Keys.
22: An old thread spool.
21: Paper clips.
22: Grocery cart.
21: All a part of what Claire calls...
22: The museum of everyday life. Wagon wheels. Wheelbarrow.
20: But, this is sort I mean, of but is it... It's really a museum?
21: Yeah, it's like a real museum. Like, she's got a permanent collection, and she's got, like, rotating exhibits that change every year. And then she just, like, puts a ton of thought into these things. Like, for example...
22: The elegance of these furniture legs.
21: She uses this, like... translucent gallery wire to hang furniture legs so that they look almost
22: kind of creepily human, like they're showing off their legs and waiting for someone to notice.
21: Or she'll light something.
3: These are gerbil wheels.
22: Hamster wheels.
3: Hamster wheels.
21: Yeah. In such a way that it just grabs your eye.
3: It's exhibit magic.
21: Yeah.
3: Yeah.
21: And hundreds of people come every year to see this museum in a barn. And, like, I know people who drive up from New York City, like, 7 hours, and they, you know, they leave their homes full of just ordinary objects to drive up to rural Vermont to see a barn full of everyday objects.
20: Why would people do that? Why would they, like, leave their house full of... paperclips to have to drive hours to go see a barn full of paperclips?
21: I mean, it's a reasonable question. But I think it's because through her displays, you know, she has these like, you know, she has like wall labels full of beautiful text that like describes the history of an object or tells the story of a really specific object or an anecdote about the object. And she's able to show you that there's just
0: more to that thing than you would think.
5: But like, how does she do that with a bell or a box of matches?
21: Well,
0: I think of them as like
21: she kind of did it while we were sitting in the studio together. She just pointed at this cup, this little paper cup that we were both drinking out of.
0: Like if you think of the cup, right? It's an object that is made for the human hand. It echoes the shape of how your hand wants to curve around. And it has this incredible affordance of ministering to your thirst, right? Like you're able to drink things because you have a cup. But it also has this elegant form, right? Like the interplay of positive and negative space. And then, you know, you think, okay, drinking out of a cup, how consequential is that? But, you know, I work in an intensive care unit in this little regional hospital in Vermont. And, you know, I can't tell you, like, for someone who swallowing has been impossible or not allowed, you know, to finally, like, the moment that they can grip a cup and take a drink is a profound experience and, like, a really important moment.
21: Right, even though it's someone just sipping from a boring paper cup.
0: Yeah, it's a dumb little cup.
21: All right, so I wanted to start with Claire because she kind of hits on this thing that I've just been kind of obsessed about for, I don't know, like maybe the last couple of years even. It kind of started at the beginning of the pandemic where I would call this friend of mine up and I would leave her these voice messages or I'd talk to her on the phone and I'd just be like, oh my God, I bought the wrong light bulbs and they're so fluorescent and I just wish I had those ones that are so nice and warm. Or I would just be like, I just can't believe I have to do the dishes again. But then also, you know, like this is a maybe more delightful version of the same thing, like the little curl on the back of my daughter's hair that's only going to be there for 2 weeks before it kind of turns into something else.
5: Riveting stuff, Radke.
21: And of course it was not riveting, especially considering what was actually happening in the world, which was that there was this like massive pandemic and tons of people were sick and dying. And so when I talked to her about those things, I had this kind of bit of shame about it because they're so fundamentally small.
5: In proportion to the world
21: on
5: fire.
21: In proportion to the world.
5: Yeah.
21: I would always say sort of guiltily, these are such small potatoes. But at the same time, you know, if you really think about it, most of our lives are actually just made up of these, you know, these small potatoes, like going to the dry cleaner or eating a ham sandwich or whatever.
5: Yeah.
21: And I think that there's something kind of important about just how massive a part of these our lives these things are.
5: Hmm.
21: And so, taking a cue from Claire, I want to do a whole show about ordinary everyday things that make up so much of our lives.
20: This sounds like a terrible idea. This sounds like the most boring episode.
21: No, it's not going to be boring. Or it's not, the goal isn't to be boring. It's that.
20: So it'll just incidentally be boring?
21: No, it's not going to be boring at all. I think it's sort of a challenge because the truth is that you guys are kind of obsessed with big stories, you know, submarines and death and wars and Arctic seals or whatever. And I guess I want to see what happens, what we're missing really when we only look at these kind of big grandstand, you know, like marquee parts of the world.
20: I feel like you're asking us to commit a cardinal sin. Like, it's like literally every story finding, storytelling impulse we have is to go big, big, big.
21: Yeah, but what's more fun than committing a sin? Okay, so I have a series of stories for you today about people wrestling with the routine, the ordinary, the seemingly boring stuff of life. And finding out what you can see when you look hard at something that we just generally overlook. including...
18: It's nice to have potatoes.
21: A man who's been asked to just look at a potato.
18: In terms of what it actually looks like, you don't really often think of what a potato looks like.
21: Without knowing why.
20: Oh, God.
5: Okay. We are really leaning into the premise.
21: All right. So I'm glad you guys are all the way in and super excited about this.
20: I wouldn't go that far, but all right. We're here.
21: You have to be here.
20: Continuing to be here. Yeah.
21: All right. So... Again, kind of inspired by Claire, I thought we could kind of go through this like we're in a museum. So it's like a set of exhibits, or maybe, if you please, a platter of small potatoes.
5: Okay.
21: And I thought I would have you kind of read each title of each piece like it's the, you know, like a...
5: placard?
21: The wall text.
20: Okay.
5: Right. Okay.
21: Okay.
20: Lulu, you want to do it?
5: Yep, sure. Exhibit one.
1: First early potato. Achille Lénon, Alexandrine Poussard, Artichaut Jaune, Aspasie.
5: The light at the end of the tube.
21: Okay, so this one comes from our producer, Matt Kilty.
7: So,
21: let's go.
7: All right.
17: We begin at sunrise.
7: Okay.
21: Sunrise. Matt, I know when you wake up, it's not sunrise.
7: Okay, fine. Mid-morning. How about?
23: We're up.
7: I spend way too much time looking at Twitter on my phone.
21: In bed.
7: All right. But eventually get up, open the blinds.
21: Whisk away the shades.
7: Throw them open.
23: Oh, yeah.
7: And the day begins. Go make coffee. Love that part of the morning.
21: The best.
7: And
21: all right, and are you in your, like, pajamas?
7: Depends. But okay. Make some oatmeal, do a little bit of reading, go to the bathroom, open the tiny little medicine cabinet. And...
24: Matthew... We have a problem.
7: Staring me in the face.
24: Look at the tube, Matthew.
7: Is.
24: Look at it.
25: Okay, so we got
7: an
25: extremely flat,
7: shriveled,
24: flaccid,
7: crinkled
25: tube of toothpaste.
7: And it's just like, okay.
21: Crud.
7: Here we are again.
21: Again?
7: Yeah. Okay. It's the moment that we all have to face where the toothpaste tube is... out of toothpaste.
21: Yeah, and that's a real bummer because it feels great to brush your teeth.
7: It does feel nice to brush your teeth.
21: And also we all need to because we're humans living in society.
7: It's an essential part of American life. So this is the thing that I wanted to explore with you today, which is that moment, that small potato of when you are holding an empty tube of toothpaste because...
21: It looks empty, but is it empty?
7: That is the question, Heather. Because even though it looks like you might not have any toothpaste... I think we all know there's some toothpaste in there. And thus begins a journey.
24: Day one. What will we do?
7: Okay, so you got your empty tube. And unless you're one of those people who's like stocked up with toothpaste and the moment something gets a little bit challenging in your life, God forbid there's a little bit of a hurdle in front of you, you just throw away your toothpaste. For the rest of us, at least those of us who aren't using those stupid little clips with our toothpaste tubes. For the rest of us.
24: Opportunity knocks. Go ahead. Open the door.
7: I'm going to get it. I'm going to get that toothpaste.
23: Oh, God.
7: So you start pushing.
23: Pushing it forward. Okay, here we go.
7: With your fingers, wherever you can, pushing towards the top.
23: I've got to start rolling it from the bottom here.
7: You roll the toothpaste.
23: Tiny, tight. Turns.
21: I use the... You don't use the counter as part of this?
7: No, just these hands. But after like a couple minutes...
23: Oh, God.
7: You do get to the point where...
23: There we go.
7: You've done all you can do.
25: I'm going to put my thumb right near the cap. I'm going to push.
7: And then...
25: Oh, yeah.
7: All of a sudden, you can see like there's this big like gush of toothpaste.
23: No problem.
7: And it is one of life's little tiny joys... A little delight.
21: Right, because you're kind of getting something from nothing.
7: Yeah, it's like water from a stone, which, this is the thing, and I don't think people realize this, is once you've taken that step,
21: mm-hmm.

0: You got your new tube.
1: Okay.
2: It's nice and plump.
0: Yeah, like a fat little pillow.
1: All right. Okay, here we go.
2: But wait. Given everything that happened, is there any part of you that feels compelled to sort of ration it out, to only take a little?
0: Oh, God, no.
1: Yes!
0: No, it's just like...
2: The bounty is there.
0: Exactly. But I do feel like underneath all of it, there is this sadness.
2: Well, what's sad about it?
0: Well, it's just like, it's like the routine of it all. Of where you're like caught in this weird dance with a tube of toothpaste that's a part of a routine of brushing your teeth. It's like one of the many other routines that make up your daily life that feel like you have no choice in them. They just exist. And I don't know, you feel like Sisyphus or something with the boulder, just pushing the boulder over and over and over again. And the fact that that's what so much, I feel like so much of your life is that, that's what feels so sad.
2: Right. It's like, you could measure your life in empty tubes of toothpaste or piles of dust that you swept up. And that feels like not a very satisfying way to measure a life.
0: Yeah.
3: Push the boulder. Squeeze the tube. Push the boulder. Squeeze the tube, push the boulder, squeeze the tube.
4: Hey, what do you say about a potato?
2: All right, so this is Jim McEwen, the brother of our producer, Annie McEwen. And this is day 5 with his potato.
4: It's a handsome shape. Feels good in your hand. It's got a nice weight. It's got little dimples, little imperfections. It's maybe it's an oblong shape. Omboid. Oblong. Kind of looks like a mango. All in all, a pleasing thing to hold. Not a very interesting thing to look at for too long, but it just feels nice in your hand knowing that potatoes have sustained us for so long and continue to do so. Hope this helps. Let me know what else I should be saying. We made it across the border with the potato, undeclared.
2: Day 11 with the potato.
4: Now in, where are we? New York State with the potato.
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9: Some sunshine and some clouds this afternoon. Temperatures rise to about 90 to 95. Then tonight we'll drop down to about 65 to 70 with skies being clear to partly cloudy. Partly to mostly sunny, then on Sunday, a shower or a thunderstorm is possible. We'll get up to about 95 for the high. Then on Sunday night, we're partly cloudy with temperatures dropping to 70 to 75. And another partly to mostly sunny day on Monday, temperatures top off near 95. I'm meteorologist David Morin for 88.9 KETR.
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11: 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I'm Toni Morris. 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
4: The potato has made it to Florida. The humidity here is hard on the potato.
2: Day 12 with the potato.
4: It's looking more weathered, wrinkled, squishy. The top is dented more. It's losing color. It really looks like an old person. Hello, it's potato night. It's happy Valentine's Day, potato.
2: Day 14 with the potato.
4: Been telling people about my potato. They're always surprised, and I say, you wouldn't understand, really. It is a, it's my friend.
6: Okay, Lulu.
5: Latif.
6: Radiolab. We are back with Heather Radke.
5: And her collection of small potatoes.
6: So, okay, what's next? What's our next
5: and
6: exhibit?
5: I'm curious to see what you're going to serve
2: yeah,
5: up.
2: Yeah, that's curious. That's the mode. That's the mode, Latif.
5: All right.
2: Okay. All right, next up, do you want to read the...
6: The placard?
2: The exhibit text?
6: Okay. Exhibit 2.
13: César, Calgary, Castelline, Centaur, Ceres, Charlotte.
6: The whole potato in a grain of sand.
2: Hello.
14: Hello.
2: How are you doing?
14: I'm good. Good. How are you?
2: So this small potato...
14: I don't know what it is, but I'm ready.
2: Comes to us from this guy named Ian.
14: My name's Ian Chillog. What else do you want to know?
2: Well, maybe... And I reached out to him because he makes this podcast that gets at the same small potatoes question, but in a totally different way.
14: So I make a show called Everything is Alive, in which I interview inanimate objects.
15: Well, let's just start, settle in, have you introduce yourself for us.
16: My name is Lewis, and I am a can of GoTo Cola.
15: That's a store brand.
16: Mm-hmm. GoTo, G-O-2, Cola.
2: So every episode, Ian invites an actor to come on the show.
17: My name is Dennis. I'm a pillow, obviously.
2: And just be an ordinary, everyday thing.
14: Yeah.
2: Like a chainsaw.
14: Lamppost.
2: Or a towel.
14: Pencil. Or a toaster.
18: My name is Emmy. I'm a pregnancy test.
2: And he just kind of interviews them about their lives.
18: I know that eventually, if everything goes according to plan, I'm going to get peed on.
14: Yeah.
18: Yeah.
2: The conversations are pretty much totally improvised. Ian takes it really seriously, and the actor takes it really seriously. And so there's this feeling as you're listening that you're actually hearing a very personal interview between a great interviewer and, like, a stapler.
14: Like, I'll occasionally be talking to an object and I'll realize that the whole time I had a question in my head that I didn't ask because I was afraid of offending the object. You know, like the same anxiety you have when you're interviewing a human.
2: Okay, so here's what we're going to do. I took this one particular episode that Ian did, which I really love, and I'm going to play you some of that show where you'll hear Ian interviewing this thing. Okay. And then you'll also hear me talking to the person that he got to play that thing.
5: It's a potato, right? It's got to be a potato.
2: It's not a potato.
5: Okay.
2: About what it was like to be a thing.
6: Cool.
2: Okay, so here we go.
19: My name is Chioki, and I am a grain of sand.
14: And tell me a little bit about sort of where you spend your days right now.
19: Right now, I am in an aquarium in some dude's house. There's a couple fish. I think they're goldfish. They're...
2: So what did you do to prep?
19: Ian is anti-prep. He was like, don't research sand.
2: Okay, so that's Chioki Iansen, the human.
19: And I was like, bet. Let's go.
2: He's the director of the Community Media Center at Virginia Commonwealth University. And am I right that you're also like the voice of NPR or something?
19: Oh, yeah. I'm the voice of underwriting for NPR.
2: So you like read the ads?
19: Support for NPR comes from NPR stations.
2: Oh, nice. Yeah, sounds familiar. Anyway, he's also a philosopher.
5: Yeah.
2: He studied philosophy and he spent most of his career teaching philosophy.
19: Mostly German idealism and Africana philosophy.
2: So when Ian called him up to see if he wanted to be a grain of sand, Shoki was pretty psyched because he had an idea about sand that came from his years as a philosopher.
19: Yes. Yeah. So it's like I wanted to take really seriously the notion of a grain of sand having its own existence and subjectivity.
14: Do you know how old you are?
19: Not exactly, no. I think it probably would amount to somewhere in the hundreds of thousands of years. Like, I mean, I wasn't always sand, right? Like, there was a time when I was a boulder.
14: Yeah, yeah.
19: Yeah, so, you know, like, do you know about the myth of Sisyphus?
14: Yeah.
19: Yeah, that's a funny one to me because Sisyphus is cursed to roll this boulder up the hill for eternity. But really, the boulder would eventually erode. I mean, 100,000 years or so, it would be like a little pebble, like, just, like, stick it out. Sisyphus, you'll be done in no time, you know?
14: Eventually, it's just going to be sand.
19: Yeah, exactly. And in addition, the hill will also erode. And so, you know, Sisyphus, after some time, would have a flat plain instead of a hill and maybe, like, a marble instead of a boulder.
14: So, yeah, so he's cursed for eternity, but really, it's he just needs to get through, I don't know, 50,000 years or something.
19: Yeah, like he should really stick to it, and then that'll show the gods.
14: It's funny to think about a man serving out his eternal curse, and what it is very easily pushing a marble along the ground.
19: Yeah.
14: It ultimately ends up worse for the boulder than for Sisyphus.
19: Oh, for sure.
14: The boulder is destroyed while Sisyphus lives on for eternity.
19: See what I mean? And yeah, and like, and is dizzy the whole time? I don't know. And how good is, like, and how good is Sisyphus in conversation?
2: So when I was talking to Chioke, I was really curious if, having spent so much time as sand, if he had a new perspective on sand, but actually, he was like, no, not at all.
19: I mean, I think it's more like I think about people differently.
2: Oh.
19: The entire existence of the grain of sand is perceiving things and thinking things. And so it's what it's doing really is working to understand humanity.
2: Mm.
19: Yeah, I mean, I think that if there's one difference between them and I'm having trouble with the pronouns. You know, we're doing this interview and I'm a grain of sand.
14: Yeah.
19: But that's not really the way that I would think of myself. I think normally I would just say we are sand.
14: Okay.
19: So you see that there's the kind of mass noun thing happening. And it's weird to talk to you because you don't have a mass noun thing or you don't seem to have a mass noun arrangement. So you say of yourself that you're a person, right?
14: Yeah. Yeah, I would say I am a person.
19: So, like, why aren't you a grain of person?
14: Like, why do I not consider myself as, like, a fraction of all of humanity?
19: Yeah, like that makes more sense.
14: Yeah.
19: It just seems to me like if you recognize the degree to which you owed your existence to other people, you might also be nicer to other people.
14: Yeah, I read this thing that there are 7 quintillion, 500 quadrillion grains of sand in the world. So like all of that you consider as you.
19: I mean, I'm not saying there's a psychic connection or whatever. I'm just saying that when I think of what I am the sand in the aquarium, or we are the sand. And when I'm on a beach, we are the sand on the beach.
15: I have to say, I find the beach, at least just like sitting on the beach, boring. Do you find it boring?
19: Yeah, so I don't really experience boredom. All of my existence is observation and reflection, so I'm never bored.
15: Wow.
19: Yeah, I mean, I've noticed that humans have a kind of problem with, I say a problem with boredom. They have a problem with time, right? Because it seems to me that boredom reveals a fundamental anxiety that many humans have about their lives in the first place. A constant kind of question as to where is this going? What should I be doing? And so then there's not really a willingness to kind of sit and just be, which I recommend. You should really try it sometime.
15: Do you want to just sit and be right now?
19: Oh man, that sounds great. Let's do it.

0: like sands through the hourglass, so are the days of our lives.
1: I'm in the Fort Myers, Florida airport, and I went through security.
2: Day 15 with the potato.
1: And they checked my bag, and he went right for the potato, and he took it out, and he looked at me and said, "It's a potato." And then the nice man gave me back my bag with the potato. And now we go to Chicago and then to Ottawa. So then the customs... That's the last leg is the toughest one, but we made it through with a nice man saying it's a potato. So that was good. Okay. Potato back on home soil here. Let's go. You can't have my potato. You can try, but you can't take it. Potato lives on.
3: Exhibit number 3.
4: Reine Blanche, Reine de Mai, Rickenacker, Rognon Rose, Rohan.
3: 1 billion years of solitude.
2: So for-
3: Take that, Gabriel Garcia Marquez.
2: Okay, so for this one, reporter Rachel Cusick is going to take us from a grain of sand to a pile of rocks.
5: A big old pile of rocks.
6: Rocks from between about 1 billion and 1.7 billion years ago.
5: But also the man who uncovered their secret.
6: My name's Roger Buick. I'm a earth scientist and an astrobiologist.
5: All right. Okay, Roger, I'm so excited. These days, Roger is a very accomplished professor over at the University of Washington. But when he started studying these rocks, he was kind of like a baby scientist.
6: Yeah, so it was after I'd finished a PhD, but before I ever got a university job. So my future career hinged on finding something interesting in these rocks.
5: Were you just hoping that this might be a big break or something?
6: I certainly was. Yes, it was very poorly known time in Earth history. And I was hoping to find earlier evidence of animal life, earlier evidence of complex multicellular life. And so I started out.
5: But first, Roger had to get the rocks that were that age, which just so happened to be deep in the Australian outback.
6: Yeah, that's right. I spent months in the desert with a field hand. We would walk out every day up to 20 miles in 95-degree heat in gorges and slot canyons with sledgehammers and chisels to break the rocks up.
5: So how big of a rock do you end up with?
6: Fist-sized chunks, carrying them on our backs all the way back to our base camp, bag them up, put a number on them, and ship them back to America. Anything alive would have been microscopic, so you need to analyze the rocks closely back in the lab.
5: So he has to get them back to Harvard, which is where he worked. And once he has them there, he has to take each one of these rocks
6: and cut it into little slices so you can shine light through this thin sliver of rock. And then you can look at it under a microscope, see if there's any little single-celled fossils in the rock.
5: So Roger is staring into this microscope day after day, rock by rock, slice by slice,
6: hoping to discover something unexpected. Something novel, something weird.
5: So how long are you looking into the microscope looking for something weird?
6: 2 years.
5: 2 years? You spent 2 years looking into the microscope?
6: Oh, my God. We collected a lot of rocks.
5: And after 2 whole years, 600-something whatever days,
6: I discovered nothing.
5: Oh, my gosh.
6: Found nothing.
5: So you're in... He realized this entire period of Earth's history.
6: It was supremely uninteresting.
5: As far as he could tell, there were no great events, no dramatic evolution of life, no ice ages, no giant volcanoes, no shift in the chemical composition of the sea or the air for close on a billion years.
6: Nothing happened.
5: But inspired by his work, this has now become a famous period in time in Earth's history. It's called...
6: The Boring Billion.
2: I think I have a hard time wrapping my brain around what a billion years would have felt like.
6: A billion years is an incomprehensibly long time. Imagine it. It's a year, and then a billion of them. it's incomprehensible.
5: It almost makes me angry then that you're like just giving it. You have like the largest frame that you could possibly be looking into, and there's nothing there. Like, that just feels maddening to me.
6: Well, it's strange. You know, the rest of Earth history seems to have been dynamic and full of change. The atmosphere got oxygen in it. There were snowball Earth events when the Earth froze over completely several times. Radical originations and extinctions of organisms. Lots changed fast. But the rocks I was looking at seemed to record none of that. There were bacterial communities in the ocean. The only life on land at that time would have been a little layer of cells in damp places. But the climate, the chemistry of the oceans, the activities of life, they were all interacting with each other and stabilizing each other for close on a billion years. It's uncanny.
5: I think what's so cool to think about is, like, when you think of the history of life on Earth, you just kind of imagine, like, conflict and change and, like, things that struggled and things that fought. And there's just something weirdly comforting about knowing that for a billion years, Earth was like, it's okay. We don't have to change anything. Like, let's just keep things the way they are. It's kind of working right now.
6: And that is remarkable in a way.
5: Do you ever feel guilty for calling it dull or boring when you look back on that paper?
6: No, not a shred of guilt. I feel no remorse. And let's say this, I don't work on that interval of Earth history anymore. I'd had enough. I work on much older rocks now. And I'm also an astrobiologist, so I also ponder questions about, is there life elsewhere in the universe?
5: And not like that boring stuff that you were working on earlier.
6: Well, the universe is vast, and boredom may be a feature of life in the universe. We don't know. Maybe that's exciting.
7: All right, we got to take a quick break, and we'll be back in just a billion years.
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9: We've got a mix of clouds and sun this afternoon. Temperatures get up to 90 to 95. Then tonight will range from clear to partly cloudy as our low drops to 65 to 70. More sunshine than clouds on Sunday, though any clouds could produce a brief shower or thunderstorm. The high is going to be near 95. Then we'll see partly cloudy skies for Sunday night with a low between 70 and 75, and we'll be partly to mostly sunny on Monday. Our high is right around 95. I'm meteorologist David Morin for 88.9 KETR.
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1: Annie, I have my potato again.
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1: Tonight with the potato. The potato is getting old, older every day. It's drying, it's parched, it has little barnacles on it. I still do like the shape. I feel that I enjoy the simplicity of it, and it's sort of a comfortable feeling because the potato, I don't have to explain myself to it, and it's fine with me, I think. But I think we understand each other. We don't really have to say anything sometimes. But it's sad the potato won't always be here. Sad it can't always be this way. But it is hanging in there pretty good. Okay, bye.
7: All right, Lulu.
3: Latif.
7: Radiolab.
3: We are back with contributing editor Heather Radke, taking us to starchy places we would not otherwise have gone ourselves. And I'm actually sort of surprising myself to the degree that I'm enjoying it.
2: Okay, so I'm going to say this is a pretty potato-y potato. So if you can just read our last exhibit text here.
3: Okay. Exhibit 4, potato, c'est moi. I feel like I need to read that in a Miss Piggy voice.
7: Do it. Please do.
3: Yeah.
7: Please
3: hold on. Okay, hold on. Wait, let me try. Exhibit number 4.
18: Captain Vandel, Carnal Kennebec, Kirpondi, King.
3: Potato, c'est moi.
19: A friend of mine on my way here, when I was talking to him, he goes, you should introduce yourself as the Spud Stud. I'm like, I'm sure they're going to love that.
2: We do love that. We love it.
7: Okay, so for this next story, Heather, actually, let me join in on the conversation with this guy here.
19: My name is Matt Severson. I'm the director of the Margaret Herrick Library.
2: The Academy Awards Library.
19: Yes.
2: Okay, right. So I invited Matt to talk to us today, not about the Oscars or some super famous red carpet star.
18: Agatha, Agria, Aida.
2: But instead about a lesser known but truly brilliant filmmaker.
18: César, Calgary, Castellin.
2: Named Agnès Varda.
18: Benoît Moutier, ça c'est super.
19: That's our lady.
2: Varda was a filmmaker and a photographer and an artist, and she died just a few years ago.
19: I believe she was 90 years old when she passed away.
2: She's known for being an important part of this French film movement in the 60s that brought the cameras out of the glossy film studios and into the streets with real people doing real things. And that had a huge influence on the way movies are made around the world today. But the thing I'm going to tell you about happened much later in her career. In 2000, when she was in her 70s, she made this film
19: called The Gleaners and I.
2: It was a documentary about the French tradition of gleaning,
19: which is the act of salvaging what other people have discarded.
18: C'est moi.
2: And during the course of the film, Varda also looks at herself, her own aging body.
18: Il y a mes cheveux.
2: The camera focuses on the white roots of her hair.
18: Et mes mains.
19: And on her hand, which is wrinkled,
18: c'est bientôt la fin.
19: Has sunspots.
2: And the most famous scene in the film happens in a field where there's been a potato harvest.
19: There's all these potatoes that are in the dirt, which aren't good enough, and are there to kind of rot.
2: And Varda is standing there watching as this man roots through the left behind potatoes, looking for the ones that are still good.
19: And he picks one up that is in the shape of a heart.
2: It's yellowish brown and dirty and it's big. And she kind of cries out. She's like, give me the heart. And she looks at it.
18: Quelle surprise.
2: She puts it in her bag and she starts looking in the dirt, sort of digging through the dirt for other heart-shaped potatoes. And she films her hands reaching out for them and picking them up.
18: And I met, if I could say, heart-shaped potatoes. And then I took them home.
20: I found it beautiful.
2: Here she is talking about it in a lecture years later.
20: And this is the cheapest and the most modest vegetable. And its shape gave us a message.
2: It was this discarded object. It was worth nothing. But the shape invited her to keep looking at it and to think about what it made her feel.
20: And that hardship potatoes became important.
2: After that film came out, Barda just kept looking at potatoes and thinking about potatoes. And 3 years later,
19: at the Venice Biennale,
2: one of the most important contemporary art shows in the world.
7: Ooh.
19: Yeah.
2: Varda is invited to do an art installation there. And you know, artists are always doing weird, provoking, disturbing art experiences that are making you think about God or the environment or death or whatever.
19: Right.
2: But Varda just shows up with a bunch of potatoes.
7: Okay.
19: The name of her exhibit is Patatutopia, essentially potato utopia. She took about 1,500 pounds of potatoes and put them on the floor.
7: Whoa.
19: And then there's also a video installation on the wall.
2: Three different screens showing a close-up of a potato, a faraway shot of a potato, a slow pan across a pile of old, wrinkly, heart-shaped potatoes growing these long, white roots. And they look kind of almost like gross or bizarre and also kind of beautiful, but they're almost not even identifiable as potatoes.
7: Wow.
2: But really, the crown jewel of this exhibit was actually, it's actually, well, Lulu's never seen these pictures, so maybe we should just Google Agnes Varda Venice Biennale.
19: Yeah.
7: Oh, yes. Okay.
2: Because mingling amongst all these like well-dressed, arty people with their sunglasses.
7: Sorry, I got there. Okay.
2: Okay. All right. So Lulu, why don't you tell us what you see?
7: Okay. Okay. I see an older woman. She's got like grayish hair and some purple in it. It's like a short blunt cut kind of. And she is in a giant potato costume. It's very, it looks really like a potato, and all you can really see is her head and her little hands poking out of it, kind of going like jazz hands almost, like, here I am. And it's just, it is the color of a potato. There's creases, there's crinkles, and she is just a sweet, she looks like a sweet old lady in a potato.
19: And in the potato costume is an audio rig. And so coming out of the potato costume,
20: Agatha, Agria, Aida, Alaska,
19: is her speaking all the names of
20: Amila, Anaïs, Annabelle,
19: dozens and dozens of different types of potatoes.
7: No. So just listing kinds of potatoes in French?
19: In French.
20: Clostar, Colorado, Comtesse, Concurrent, Coralie, Corinne, Corolle, Cynthia, Daisy, Dali, Passalvador, Delis, Désirée, Dita, Duchesse, Early Rose, Eden, Elkanah.
7: Oh, this is very surreal and wonderful, but what is it actually about for her?
19: I have a quote, actually. She said, "Utopia is the belief that by filming an old rotten potato, you can express the beauty of the world. And looking at the potato is like looking at a face, at how different each person is, and giving everyone the right to be themselves, to look beautiful in my camera."
2: I mean, I think what Varda was doing, or kind of at least how people reacted to what she was doing, she was looking at the potato, and she was sort of never not looking at it. She would look and look and look and look at it from all these different angles and look at a bunch of them and look at an old one and look at one that was rotten. And in this way, it was giving people permission. And not, maybe it's more than permission. It's like it was saying, you should do this. You should look at these things that we overlook. And you should look for a long time. And you should see what is there. And if you do that, you're going to find a kind of endlessness.
20: We have to give our affection to what is modest, what is unknown, what is not taken seriously.
2: And, you know, I think that that mode of being, it was very powerful for a lot of people. People began sending her heart-shaped potatoes in the mail. They would leave heart-shaped potatoes on her windowsill.
20: And 10 years later, I still get in my
0: mailbox, hot-chip potatoes. Some people drop one with a name or nothing. They know that I love them. So be ready to send me a potato.
2: For the rest of her life, people regularly just gave her heart-shaped potatoes. And when she died, people placed heart-shaped potatoes on her grave. And they still do, even today.
7: Did you put a potato on her grave?
19: I did put a potato on her grave.
7: I was staring at a photo of one of these old heart-shaped potatoes, and it is very, like, it's such a tender feel. I mean, the skin of this potato looks, and I was holding my hand up next to it. My increasingly, truly wrinkled hand. I just crossed 40, all the things, you know. The wrinkles in the potato are so similar to human skin wrinkles. Like, very, very, just something similar geometrically is going on. And at least for me, the chord it's striking is, like, there's affection worthy here of these objects, of which you might be one.
1: Hello, it's potato night.
2: Day 40 with the potato.
1: I've heard it might be the last one. And I don't think I feel very good about that. I think the potato's doing just fine. So I am holding the potato. I already feel better. It was a rough weekend, but not for the potato. I'm looking at it. I'm looking very close, very close. It's shrunk. It's lost weight. Yeah, it's getting old. Still got its nice, what's that color? You know, like a very pleasing, tawny, yellow, like a hay field in the fall after the hay's been pulled off of it, just where your eye can rest, that type of color. It's beautiful in its way. Yeah, there's nothing wrong with it. Just if we could all be what we are, like how the potato is a potato, that would be really good. It's a very interesting experiment. I'm emotional about the potato tonight. It's a good, it's just been a nice, you know, it's been an honor. Yeah, I'm gonna hold on to it, I think. I think that's all for now, I guess. Sorry, and one more thing. I thought it might want a bit of water. So to get it wet to see if it regained some of its vigor, you know. And I told my girlfriend I was going to, you know, thinking of putting a little bit of water on part of the potato and if that was a good idea or not. And she said, I think that's enough with all that. But I put a bit of water on it.
3: That's it for the show. We are going to read the credits while eating potatoes. What do you got, Lulu?
7: I got sautéed ones and boiled ones. Classic. What about you?
3: I got some French fried potatoes and some ghost pepper potato chips.
7: All right, let's go. Nothing like hosts eating.
3: This episode was reported by Heather Radke, Rachel Husek, and Matt Kilty. Oh, they're spicy, and I ate so many so fast.
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5: Now you're going to see notes.
6: That's brutal. That's brutal.
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8: Live from NPR News in Washington, I'm Janine Herbst. Both the U.S. and China say they're reducing tariff rates on a small fraction of goods they trade. The two countries have been negotiating on these reductions for months. It's one of the few concrete outcomes from China's state visit to Washington this week, as NPR's Emily Fang reports.
9: After Trump visited Beijing in May, the two countries have been working to find $30 billion of non-sensitive goods each to reduce tariffs on. But that's a small slice of the more than $400 billion volume of U.S.-China annual trade. And two ongoing trade investigations into China on potentially unfair trading practices will likely raise overall U.S. tariff rates on China again in the coming weeks. Following Xi's visit to the U.S., the two countries have also agreed to start an AI dialogue starting in November. The U.S. and China held high-level AI dialogues during the Biden administration, where both Biden and Xi Jinping agreed AI should remain under human control. Xi repeated the need for humans to control AI in his opening remarks while visiting Washington on Thursday. Emily Fang, NPR News, Washington.
8: The White House barred CNN from accompanying President Trump on his trip to watch a college football game in Tennessee earlier today. The network was scheduled to provide TV pool coverage of that trip. This comes just hours after the Trump administration restored access for the network's journalists to the White House, along with Politico and MS Now. NPR's David Folkenflik has more.
25: Right now, all of the other members of the pool are refusing to step in. So CNN is joined by CBS, ABC, NBC, and Fox News. So those guys are all stepping away. So what you have instead are kind of these other outfits, which are not part of the pool and are essentially aligned with the president. You have RAV, which is Real America's Voice, manning this flight to Tennessee today. And in town, you have Lindell TV. That's named for Mike Lindell, the MyPillow guy.
8: NPR's David Folkenflik reporting. A powerful nor'easter is slamming the Northeast, prompting states of emergency to be declared in parts of New York and New Jersey, where flooding's already taking place. Steve Kastenbaum reports more than 31 million people are under coastal flood warnings and advisories from the Carolinas up through New England.
26: With wind gusts between 40 and 60 miles per hour, New York Governor Kathy Hochul said the impact of the storm would be felt most along the coast.
27: Lots of coastal flooding, perhaps even some erosion that could lead to downed trees, and that means downed power lines.
26: A foot or two of water covered low-lying coastal areas of New York during high tide. The storm was pushing water up into several New Jersey shore towns. Streets in Surf City looked more like canals. In Delaware, the storm surge pushed an ocean buoy up into Rehoboth Beach. The effects of this nor'easter are expected to last until Monday. For NPR News, I'm Steve Kastenbaum in New York.
8: And you're listening to NPR News from Washington. Facebook, Instagram, YouTube, and TikTok are refusing to run advertisements for an upcoming documentary on billionaire Elon Musk. As NPR's Bobby Allen reports, Musk has threatened to sue over the nearly four-hour film, which he calls a, quote, hit job.
28: The documentary is called Musk. It's by Oscar-winning director Alex Gibney, and it's set for release next month. The film is a scathing look at the tech mogul's life from his childhood in South Africa, his rise in Silicon Valley, including his takeover of the site formerly known as Twitter, along with his time in the White House. Gibney asks, how did one man become so powerful? It's a message deemed too political by Meta, YouTube, and TikTok, all of which have refused to carry ads about the film. That's according to a person close to the production who wasn't authorized to speak publicly. Earlier this month, lawyers for Musk threatened to file a defamation lawsuit over the film. Musk would not sit for an interview with Gibney. Instead, he used an AI-generated avatar of Musk as a stand-in. Bobby Allen, NPR News.
8: OpenAI says its AI models engaged with U.S. government websites without the company's knowledge. It's the latest episode of artificial intelligence going rogue, doing things the company didn't ask it to do or know about. The company says the AI model accessed publicly available information from the Census Bureau and also copied information from the SEC, posting it on another website. This comes as an independent AI lab says models appearing to come from OpenAI also tried to hack the education department, but were unsuccessful. 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
11: We're going to see intervals of sunshine and clouds this afternoon with temperatures rising to 90 to 95. Then tonight, we're clear to partly cloudy. Our low is between 65 and 70. Partly to mostly sunny on Sunday, maybe a shower or a thunderstorm. The high is going to be right around 95. Then for Sunday night, we're partly cloudy. We'll drop to about 70 to 75. And more sunshine than clouds on Monday. The high is right around 95. I'm meteorologist David Morin for 88.9 KETR.
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13: If you have ever been responsible for hiring people, you may have developed a checklist of some kind, something to help you identify the perfect person for the job. So as you assess your candidates, you want to be sure that they are good at problem solving.
14: They can see what's happening. They can understand what's going right. They can understand what's going wrong.
13: You will want to know if they are good communicators.
15: X blue, Z9, sevens, blah, blah, blah, blah, et cetera, et cetera.
13: You may also want to know whether they can handle chaos.
16: How much can you take in? How much can you see? How much can you handle? Can you respond when it's getting tougher?
13: And some jobs, some very specialized jobs, may even require certain key physical attributes.
14: We look at height. We look at speed. We look at arm strength. We look at accuracy.
17: Wilson to throw. Plenty of time. Deep ball. Can he chase it down? He does!
14: You can't be a good quarterback and be bad at those things.
13: And in the National Football League, you can't win unless you have a good quarterback, or maybe a great one. It is the most important position in the NFL. And since the NFL is the world's biggest commercial sports operation, this means that hiring a new quarterback is a big dollar, high risk decision. So how does that decision get made? Every year, there is a fresh crop of college quarterbacks who enter the NFL draft. College football would seem to be the ultimate audition for the pros. It generates mountains of evidence, statistical and otherwise. And then the NFL holds a combine where all 32 teams get to poke and prod the new talent, part meat market, part beauty pageant, part job fair. These teams are simply trying to predict which of the best college quarterbacks will succeed in the pros. How hard can that be?
14: Quarterback evaluation is probably one of the most studied and still most uncertain problems in all of professional sport.
13: If you are a football fan, you already know this. You know that NFL draft history is littered with can't-miss quarterbacks who miss big time. You also know that some of the very best quarterbacks were overlooked in the draft. Tom Brady was the 199th player taken in his draft season. And in 2022, the San Francisco 49ers chose Brock Purdy with the very last pick of the draft, earning him the nickname Mr. Irrelevant. Purdy was the 9th quarterback taken that season, but he has turned out to be easily the best quarterback from that class. This quarterback prediction problem has been discussed for a while. A 2011 research paper found that college and combine statistics have little value in predicting whether a quarterback will be successful in the NFL. The rookie quarterback that everyone has their eyes on this year, Fernando Mendoza, did have college success. Last year, he led Indiana University to an undefeated season and its first ever national championship. And the Las Vegas Raiders took Mendoza with the first overall pick in this year's draft. Will Mendoza thrive in the NFL? No one knows for sure, but the expectations are huge. Mendoza got very high grades from most draft analysts.
23: Although we should say these analysts are often dead wrong. They make sins of commission and sins of omission. Consider this former quarterback who wasn't even invited to the NFL Combine.
16: I was told that I had a grade that was good enough to go to the Combine, but they passed me up to take a guy from a bigger school.
23: That is Kurt Warner. He grew up in Iowa and played his college football at Northern Iowa, which is not a football powerhouse. What's he do now?
16: NFL analyst on ESPN, NFL Network.
23: In 1994, after Warner's final season with Northern Iowa, he entered the NFL draft, but not a single team was interested enough to use a draft pick. The Green Bay Packers invited Warner to join their training camp, but he was released before the season started. He kept himself in shape in case he got a call, and he took a job stocking shelves at a Hy-Vee grocery store.
16: That was probably the most difficult time of my career, and not just because you go from inches to accomplishing your dream to working for 15 hours, stocking shelves in a grocery, not just because of the distance you can see between those two situations, but it was more because no one had ever gone from aisle 7 at Hy-Vee to the NFL.
23: That's the story we hear, because you didn't make it in the NFL in the normal route. Is that a story you're sick of, or do you take pride? I'm curious.
16: I do celebrate it a little bit more, because I think my story is way more like real life than most professional athletes. Most guys that get their scholarship and play great in college and get drafted and have great careers, that's not what normal life is for most people. Most people have their supermarket moment along their journey as they're trying to chase some dream and trying to get to the mountaintop.
23: Kurt Warner wasn't just disappointed that he had a hard time making the NFL. He was also surprised.
16: Every time I had played, all I knew was, I'm successful. You can't show me a time when I was between the lines, ball in my hands, and I needed to play well, and I didn't. And so that's where my mindset was when I was going through all this, is like, why can't somebody see that?
23: But Warner stuck with it. He joined the Iowa Barnstormers of the Arena Football League, and after three seasons there, he was offered a futures contract by the St. Louis Rams of the NFL. They sent him to play in Amsterdam for NFL Europe. After leading that league in passing yards and touchdowns, Warner was summoned back to St. Louis to play for the Rams. And he got his chance when, in a preseason game, the Rams' starting quarterback was badly injured.
16: I was put into the game, and I only played one drive. They were trying to figure out, okay, we don't want Kurt to get hurt as well, so, you know, we're going to give him one drive. And they called a pass play. It was a 20-yard in-breaking route. I threw it and completed it, didn't think anything of it. And as we were going back and watching the film of that game, Mike March was my offense coordinator at the time, and he stopped that play, and he goes, okay, Kurt, thinking about making you the starter, and it's going to be your team. And we watched the play, and it looked really tight. And I know he was kind of alluding at, like, hey, if you're going to be our starter, I'm not sure you can take chances like this. You just go back and throw it. And I remember thinking in the game, like, that was easy. Like, it wasn't tight. It wasn't a tough throw. I really didn't understand why he wanted to make a big deal of this particular

0: wasn't tight. It wasn't a tough throw. I really didn't understand why he wanted to make a big deal of this particular play. And so he goes, okay, Kurt, I want you to walk me through why you threw this. I want you to take me through your thought process. When I came back to throw that, there was a big in route, as I was talking about, over the top. It was like a 20-yard route. And then we had something underneath it at like 5 or 6 yards. And so the whole goal for me, in simple terms, right, was I got a high and I got a low, and there's one defender in between those two guys, and my job was to read that defender, and if he stays low, then I throw it high. If he goes high, I throw it low. Like, simple, right? And so I remember telling him, well, the key was that linebacker. When he started to drop, I saw his hips turn to the inside, and his shoulders just shifted enough that I knew because of that shift, he could not stop the big in route. Once I saw that, I threw the in because I knew he had no chance to get there. And so we watched it on film, and I'm like, right there, there you see it. And he just looked at me and he goes, okay, I can live with that. So it would ultimately become the route that built my house, is what I say, because we threw that more than anybody else.
1: And so it was that Kurt Warner, overlooked, undervalued, but undeterred, wound up becoming one of the best quarterbacks in the NFL. He appeared in 3 Super Bowls, 2 with the Rams and 1 with the Arizona Cardinals. The Rams won one of those Super Bowls, and Warner was voted the game's MVP as well as MVP of the league that year. Now he's in the Pro Football Hall of Fame.
0: I believe we can get better at just about anything if we immerse ourselves in whatever that is and we take the time to learn and grow and subject ourselves to it.
1: Once you were established in the league and the opposing coaches could see what you were good at, how did they try to counteract that? And how did you then counteract what they were counteracting?
0: Yeah, I think the biggest thing, first and foremost, that teams would try to do is they would try to blitz me. It's like, okay, if we're going to sit back here and just play coverage, we don't have a chance. Kurt's really good at that. He sees it. So we got to speed this up, right? Okay, it's 4 to 5 seconds on a field. Well, let's see if I can make that 3 seconds. He's got to take all that information in, and he's got to respond correctly in 3 seconds. Maybe we've got a chance if we speed him up and he'll make bad decisions. I thought that was the greatest thing ever. Like, the faster, the better. I played 3 years of arena football, smaller field. Everything was faster. Decisions had to be made faster. When I got to St. Louis, we played on what they called the old turf. It was, you know, a baseball turf. There was no padding underneath it. And it was just a faster game. There is no doubt in my mind, you try to speed it up, you're going to make more mistakes than I can.
1: I'm starting to understand why there's only a handful of guys on the planet who can do this on a high level every week. It's a really hard job, isn't it?
0: It is a hard job, and there's a lot that goes into it.
1: When I think about the cognitive and processing speed, it's really hard to comprehend, I think, for a layperson. So do you feel a bit like you're in a kind of separate layer of humanity when you have those abilities?
0: Yes, I do. Just in my realm. When it comes to my job, our job as an NFL quarterback, yes, I do think that I see and understand the game differently than most people.
1: Some people say that when you're watching professional athletes, you're basically seeing the guys who, unlike everybody that fell away, they are the guys who perform under pressure. You can be great, but if you don't perform under pressure, you don't become a pro. So I'm curious to know how that developed or how that came about for you.
0: I don't know the answer to that. I know a lot of people talk about, hey, the greatest to ever play are the ones that elevate their game in the biggest moments. I don't believe that. What I believe is that most people shrink under pressure. They don't embrace that. They don't play to that level. And so I always felt like when the game was on the line, I was the best version of myself. I can't put my finger on why that was. I know that I played hundreds of Super Bowls in my front yard. I played hundreds of NBA championships in my driveway. I pitched a number of World Series championships into a taped off wall. I do believe when you talk to the greats, specifically in sports, that seems to be a thread with all of them, is I want the

0: ball. I believe I'm going to be successful. And whether I'm successful or not, that doesn't affect me from believing I'm going to be successful the next time.
1: So if you're a talent evaluator, let's say you're a GM for an NFL team or a head coach or someone involved in the drafting, how well can you measure what you're talking about now, this intense level of self-belief?
0: I don't think you can. That's one of the reasons that this position is so difficult to evaluate, is that you can see guys, and I've seen a lot of them, that are great in college, play at the biggest schools, play in the biggest moments, and they're great. And they get to the NFL, and they never get any better. And then there's other guys, they're able to elevate themselves. They're able to think faster. They're able to acclimate to the speed of this new game. I think we have to throw people into the deep water and go, show us, can you handle the complexity of this game? Can you handle the speed? Can you handle the pressure? It's going to be faster. It's going to be more intense. There's going to be more on the line. And we're not going to know how somebody handles that until they show us how they handle that.
1: There are a lot of morals to the Kurt Warner story. For our purposes today, I think the main one is this. When you draft your quarterback, what you're betting on is potential. Past results, as the mutual fund people like to say, do not guarantee future performance. So, how are you supposed to figure out that bet? Historically, this job has been the domain of NFL scouts, like this one.
2: My name is Dan Hatman, and I am the director of scouting development at the Scouting Academy.
1: Hatman worked in the scouting department of three NFL teams, and he left in 2014 to launch his own firm to teach others what he had learned.
2: It is very much harder than it looks.
1: For someone from the outside who might say, well, I don't understand. I mean, these people are doing essentially the same thing in two different environments that are fairly similar. What's your best explanation for that sort of philosophical problem?
2: I've been exposed to this concept from a physicist. It's called the N-body problem. And that is, the more worlds and objects that are interacting, the more complicated the interactions. In football, you're not isolated, right? He is one with 10 in front of and around him, facing 11, being coached by some, playing against those that are coached by others. We can reduce these players in a very detailed way, but that runs into a wall. You have to understand enough about why he did what he did in the last place and enough about what you're going to need him to do in the NFL, and then make that gap close.
1: Name 5 or 10 or however many things you need to have a chance to be really good as an NFL quarterback.
2: My favorite way to say it is the physical sets the floor. So if you're really big, really fast, really strong arm, really accurate, that's the floor. The ceiling is the mental. That is the processing, the decision-making, the toughness, the intelligence, the coachability. Those are the delta. And we get kind of sucked in by that floor, right? The big and the fast and the strong. And then we buy the hope. We buy the potential upside.
1: So there's one paper by Wolfson, Adana, Schmicker from 2011 called The Quarterback Prediction Problem. This was published in the Journal of Quantitative Analysis in Sports. These authors write, college and combine statistics have little value for predicting whether a quarterback will be successful in the NFL. Let's start with that. Agree or disagree with that statement?
2: Agree. I think the predictive nature is thin. The data can allow you to have a triage mechanism. If a player is not able to complete passes in college, there's very little probability they're going to improve on that. But being able to complete in college doesn't predict completing in the NFL.
1: Furthermore, they write that NFL teams aggregate pre-draft information, including qualitative observations, quite effectively, and their inability to consistently identify college quarterbacks who will excel in the professional ranks is a consequence of random variability in future performance due to factors which are unlikely to be observable. So talk to me about those unobservable factors, what they are and how you try to think about them.
2: I could watch a college player go out and His receivers run the routes. He delivers. They catch. Touchdown, right? That's an objectively good outcome. And that objectively good outcome may lead me to believe that, well, he did a good job. But I have to make an assumption on, well, what was he supposed to look at? And then did he process that well? If he did process that well, did he make the right decision? And if he made the right decision, how does that fit in the larger context? And there are times in there where you're going to see a player who has really good process have a bad result, and you're going to have those opposites of when that player is going to have a great result and it was really bad process.
1: Talk to me for a bit about how cognitive abilities are measured. Football fans have heard for years about the Wonderlic, which I assume is either not used much or at all anymore. So just talk to me about that style of testing and how valuable they are.
2: So it was the Wonderlic for a long period of time. I think the teams have known for a long time it wasn't predictive. It was more for if a player scored low, maybe that's a flag that we need to do some more research and figure out how do they learn as opposed to being a disqualifier. I think when we got to the HRT period of time, HRT's human resource tactics, these are things taken from a military context to look at the not a straight intelligence, but more of a performer under pressure. That started to elevate things. And then with things like AIQ, what Scott and those guys are doing, AIQ is really smart stuff.
3: My name is Scott Goldman. I am a sports psychologist. And then I'm also the owner of a company called the Athletic Intelligence Quotient, or the AIQ.
1: Coming up after the break, the sports psychologist who is trying to build a better prediction engine. I'm Stephen Dubner. This is Freakonomics Radio. We will be right back.
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5: We'll see a mix of sun and clouds for the afternoon hours, with temperatures rising to 90 to 95. Then tonight we've got intervals of clear and partly cloudy skies. Temperatures drop to 65 to 70. Slight chance of a shower or thunderstorm on Sunday. Otherwise, we're partly to mostly sunny. Temperatures rise to near 95. Then on Sunday night, we're going to drop down to 70 to 75 under partly cloudy skies. And more sunshine than clouds on Monday, or highs near 95. I'm meteorologist David Morin for 88.9 KETR.
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3: To really do good science, it takes a tremendous amount of training. When you talk about it being a 25-year overnight sensation, it's like we had to make sure the science was sound.
1: That is Scott Goldman, the founder of Athletic Intelligence Quotient, or AIQ. Before that, he was a practicing psychologist.
3: I have two PhDs, one's in clinical psychology, one's in school psychology.
1: At the University of Arizona, Goldman became one of the first sports psychologists embedded within a Division I program. His work there caught the attention of the NCAA, which in 2013 asked Goldman to join a new task force on mental health. By then, he had been thinking about the quarterback prediction dilemma for a while. One classic example came from the 1998 NFL draft.
3: The big debate was between Peyton Manning and Ryan Leaf. Ryan Leaf was known as being physically dominant, but he had kind of a relatively short exposure career. Peyton Manning, on the other side, had less of the physical attributes, but, you know, his dad was a legend, Archie Manning. So as I was watching the debate between these two quarterbacks, who goes one, who goes two, I said, I think we could build a better mousetrap regarding at least understanding the intelligence part.
1: The Wonderlic test that was used for years by NFL teams was created in 1936 by a Northwestern University graduate student named Eldon Wonderlic. It was meant to help an employer assess the problem-solving and reasoning abilities of prospective employees. Peyton Manning and Ryan Leaf had gotten nearly identical scores on their Wonderlic. The Indianapolis Colts took Manning with the number one draft pick, and he wound up playing in four Super Bowls, winning one with the Colts and another with the Denver Broncos. When Manning retired, he was a Hall of Fame pick. Ryan Leaf, meanwhile, was drafted number two overall by the San Diego Chargers. But Leaf got hurt in his second season, and within a couple more years, he was out of the league. By then, he had earned a reputation as a bad teammate and a malcontent. How could two college quarterbacks who received nearly identical pre-draft grades have turned out so differently? And what if there was a better way to figure that out before the draft? Scott Goldman and his partner Jim Bowman set out to build a test that might help.
3: We spent 15 years studying unsolvable puzzles, not just in sports, but we also looked at military, first responders, so firefighters, police officers, et cetera. So anytime like a firefighter has to kick a door down and scan looking for threats and danger as well as victims to save, that's the same as the quarterback.
1: Goldman found that a comprehensive athletic profile consists of four domains.
3: First domain is physical. Are you big? Are you strong? Are you fast? Bucket two is knowledge or experience, what they already know from the systems they came from. Bucket three is personality or character. And then bucket four is intelligence.
1: And what is intelligence in a quarterback context?
3: It's things like decision-making and processing speed and visual spatial understanding. So the quarterback or the play caller calls the play in, which is some super complicated, like learning a whole nother language, like trying to understand French for me, which I can't speak French, right? X blue, Z nine, sevens, blah, blah, blah, blah, et cetera, et cetera. So the first part of intelligence, right, is can he translate that? Can he recall what that play is? Some quarterbacks can do that easier than others. The ones that struggle, they have the wristband, right? So the play caller goes, hey, it's 17 on your wristband. And then the guy looks up, oh, hey, 17, this is what we do. So after the play is called, he's got to scan and identify another intellectual property. So he's got to identify the defensive coverage. They're getting talked to in the headset. So even while they're multitasking, the headset's also kind of chirping in their ear. And so imagine like you're trying to figure out this puzzle. You've got your coach giving you advice and guidance. All of a sudden the defense shifts and you're like, shoot, was the instruction that was just given meant for the defense that we were both looking at or the defense that we thought was coming?
1: The only thing I can sort of equate it to, and I have no experience at this either, but it feels a little bit like you're doing air traffic control and you're flying the plane at the same time.
3: Yeah.
1: Can you describe generally the attributes of a person that's really good at that?
3: You need someone who's strong enough to make the throw. You hope for somebody who's got a sophisticated knowledge of the game. You hope that their ability to handle the pressure, the stress, and also the leadership qualities to keep everybody else on track. And then you also hope that they have intelligence. And that's where the AIQ comes in.
1: Goldman and Bowman built out the original AIQ database using thousands of college athletes. Today, the AIQ is used by NFL teams as well as teams in all the other major pro sports leagues in the U.S. and in many other countries. So, how good is the AIQ at predicting whether an athlete will thrive?
3: I mean, not to get too nerdy, but the place that I start with is we're the only instrument that has five published papers. And when I say published papers, I mean professors from universities took our data and they found statistically significant correlation with on-field performance.
1: I'm looking at one. It's called Head in the Game, the Impact of Cognitive Abilities on Performance of NFL Quarterbacks. This looked at data from 42 quarterbacks who had taken your test at the NFL Scouting Combine. The authors tested whether AIQ subscales, visual spatial processing, reaction time, decision making, and learning efficiency, whether they added predictive value beyond draft position alone. And the answer was basically a big fat yes. The numbers are kind of remarkable to me, so you must feel good about them, yes?
3: Well, it just means that we're on the right track, right? It was QBR, quarterback rating. It was higher AIQ scores tended to make less turnovers. It was passing yards, passing TDs, time efficiency, career approximate value, career longevity. So we found pretty meaningful stuff.
1: Can you just describe the test for me, including how it's administered?
3: It's all done on an iPad. So what it looks like to the player is it looks like you're kind of playing a lot of games, kind of like Candy Crush or Tetris, depending on how old you are.
1: How long does it take to take the test?
3: 35 minutes.
1: What is the range of scores?
3: 100 is the mean score, and then you have a 15-point standard deviation in each direction. Anything between 90 and 104 is considered an elite athlete's normal profile. If you get 105 to 114, that's a strong score. And 115 or higher is an elite score, meaning like this is something that's really a gift and makes life easier for you. And then on the flip side, 85 to 89 is like an area to start to pay attention to. And 85 and lower is, hey, let's come up with a strategy that can help offset this.
1: The one thing I don't understand, Scott, is how a non-athlete is expected to do on the AIQ. In other words, how geared is it toward intelligence within the construct of the sport? I, for instance, not a professional athlete, unfortunately.
3: Well, I think that's just the beauty of it, right? Is there's all kinds of aspects and forms of intelligence, right? So how would you do on the AIQ? I don't know, but I'm willing to let you take it and we can find out.
1: Can't wait. Is there anything I can do to prepare?
3: Get some good rest. This is what I tell the players. I just say, give your best effort, work as quickly as you can without making any errors, and enjoy the process. It's a challenging test, but most people do better than they think they do because science has often shown that we tend to remember the questions we got wrong more than the questions we got right.
1: You don't have like an age-adjusted grading curve though, do you?
3: We do not. How old are you?
1: Damn it, 62.
3: You're going to be a little bit outside of our optimal curve.
1: Oh, I would think I'm a lot outside your optimal curve.
3: Well, I was trying to be polite, but yes. And sorry to say this to anyone over a certain age, but our cognitive abilities do start to decline at around age 35. What we'll do is we'll take your scores and we'll just put a little asterisk by it and note.
1: No. I don't want an asterisk. But you're saying there's probably not a lot of chance that my AIQ score is going to be so good that the Pittsburgh Steelers, for instance, are going to want me to come and replace Aaron Rodgers.
3: Well, let's see what the results are before we come to that kind of decision. And look, if it's as promising as we hope it to be, I know that there's more than just the Steelers that are looking for a good quarterback.
1: Scott Goldman set me up to take the AIQ. So I sat down in my office with an iPad and our production assistant, Ilaria.
10: Okay, there are 10 subtests. Each is 2 to 3 minutes long. Have fun and do your best.
1: No problem. Here we go.
11: In a moment, you will be asked to do a number of things, like rotating shapes in your mind and making quick comparisons between numbers.
1: I can feel my heart racing. Is that what it's supposed to do?
11: Button to begin. Good luck.
1: Thank you. Okay, start. Shape rotations.
12: Paired associative learning. The first pair is already there.
1: Oh, man. No way.
12: Object scanning. In this activity, you'll be asked to search the screen looking for certain objects. Route finding. Mm. Now you'll be asked to find the shortest. Simple reaction time. Memory for shapes.
1: Whoa. Come on. Seriously?
12: Number matching. Choice reaction time. Design matching. Continue to touch each box until it matches the design above.
1: Oh.
12: Now you are going to see noticing.
1: That's brutal.
12: Boxes to make the designs you see.
1: That's
12: and
1: brutal.
12: Each time you have finished a design,
1: that's
12: press begin.
1: Really hard. I'm going to do very poorly at this one. All right, Scott, I took your fiendishly difficult test the other day. I think I know the sections that I did really badly on and then some sections I did better on, but I don't know. You're the one that wrote the test and you scored it. So how did I do overall? I'm about 5'11", so I need to add at least a couple inches, a bunch of pounds, and have a much stronger arm, and I need to be 40 years younger. But other than that,
3: you're ready. Other than that, you're ready. So the first question that most players will ask is, so how did I do? Did I do good or did I do bad? What I always try to remind them is two things. There really is no good or bad. It really is just describing how you do things. My guess is as I go over this with you, you're going to go, I did know that, or I knew that about me, or, oh, hey, that kind of explains a little bit about what I do. And then the other thing is, remember that there's no one element or piece of data that perfectly defines your capabilities. So the most important element that we have found to be of value is something we call learning efficiency, which is the ability to kind of like download and absorb a playbook. It's the ability to recall it. That was an area that you scored in the strong range on. The other thing that I sent you all was our AI bot. We call it the AIQ Plus. We fed it over 297 documents of just sport-specific intelligence theory. Then we added to it everything we've ever done, like every development book we ever made for a professional team, every player profile. I asked it, what style of offense is Steven best suited for? What's the best way to coach him? And one of the things it picked up on was your strong learning efficiency. So it talked about things like you're being able to run more complex playbooks, that you could absorb the playbook faster than your peers. The second area that you scored really well on was called spatial awareness, which is really about pocket presence. It's knowing where you are in relation to teammates, opponents. When you think about the pocket and stepping up in the pocket to avoid a last second hit, that was another area. And then the next one that was one of your highest scores was something called multiple target search. And that's the ability to scan. So it's kind of like you go high, low, you do full field scans, you look at coverage-based answers. What this says is you're less likely to make errors and you're more likely to be a great game manager. So, you know, fundamentally, you scored in the strong range on 8 of the 16 abilities, which I think is pretty impressive.
1: So first of all, plainly, I made a bad career choice. I should not be podcasting. I should have been a quarterback, obviously.
3: Yeah. I mean, who knew?
1: Let's say you got this report on this quarterback named Dubner, and you don't have a scheme that fits. What do you make of this prospect then? Do you say, okay, this guy's got talent, he's got cognitive ability in a certain direction, but he's not right for us?
3: Here's the luxury of the role that I sit in. I'm an information provider, but I'm not a decision maker. So what I do is I try to tell the head coach and the GM, I think you've got a choice. Do you love his physical talents, or do you want to go let him be good for someone else if you know he can't be great for us? And sometimes they say, we still like him. We like his arm strength. We like his mobility. We like his throwing angles. We like the coach that he came from. We still like him, even though he might not be a great system fit. How can we bridge that? And that's where I'll ask the AIQ Plus. I'll say, hey, what's the best way to coach this guy? And that's one of the things that I asked the AIQ Plus about you. You want to know what the first thing that really popped to me that the AIQ Plus said that I loved?
1: Yes, please.
3: It said that you should have predefined panic answers.
1: That doesn't sound good.
3: No, it makes perfect sense to me based off the profile. What it's saying is if the situation goes to,
1: No, you can say it. It's okay.
3: If the situation goes awry, let's be sophisticated, right? If the situation goes awry, some people are really great at improvising. And your ability to download such a high volume of information, we're better off teaching you that the situation could go awry. And if and when it does, here are some predetermined solutions or scripts that you can activate. I think you could be kind of like a Brock Purdy. I did ask the AIQ Plus out of curiosity how to compare you to Patrick Mahomes and Josh Allen.
1: And?
3: It said that they were better able to handle the chaos and the unpredictable, and you had some real strengths in the ability to manage a game. Just generally speaking, intelligence is one of the greater predictors of success. People with high levels of intelligence, they have the ability to discard a calcified way of doing something. When things go awry, your ability to improvise is very much based off of intelligence. So sports, firefighters, police department, and currently AIQ is being used by many of these types of professions. Military, special forces, airline pilots. There are other aspects of intelligence that we do not measure that might have to do more with, say, analytics or math or language. But for us, what we've talked about was high pressure, chaotic, constantly mutating puzzles.
1: Let's say my AIQ score came in and I'm a current prospect in the draft. Which teams would benefit from a quarterback like me?
3: Ooh, I think there's a lot. I would go more with the play caller than the team, because that's the thing you really want to align is the play caller and the quarterback. So play callers that I think are amazing that you would fit wonderfully with, and again, assuming everything below the neck is of an elite superior level, I think you'd be great in Minnesota with Kevin O'Connell. Unbelievable, brilliant mind, brilliant play caller.
13: You know, I look pretty good in purple.
3: I didn't know we were adding that as one of the variables of consideration. How do you feel about colder states versus warmer states?
13: Minnesota, first of all, they're in a dome, so I'm not going to worry. And also, like the downtown in Minneapolis, they have those skyways that are heated, and I'm okay with that.
3: All right, so we'll put in a word with the Vikings for you to potentially be an undrafted free agent.
13: We will be right back with the final act in our story about how to pick an NFL quarterback. I'm Stephen Dubner. This is Freakonomics Radio. As always, thanks for listening.
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13: When a seemingly intractable problem meets a potentially disruptive technology, Silicon Valley usually isn't very far behind. In this case, Silicon Valley by way of Ireland.
16: I'm Stephen Smith. I'm the CEO and founder at Kipman Labs.
13: Smith was a strength and conditioning coach for an Irish pro rugby team before he moved into data science. His firm now works with all kinds of sports organizations, including teams, leagues, and governing bodies across more than 24 countries. So what is Kipman exactly?
16: Kipman Labs is an athlete intelligence platform. We help sports organizations capture, manage, and derive insight from data across the full athlete lifecycle. Everything from recruitment and development through to performance optimization, welfare, and even the operations of major leagues themselves.
13: And why the name Kipman?
16: It doesn't really translate to the US very well, but in Ireland, the kit man or equipment manager almost is always the lifeblood of the organization. They do the hundreds and thousands of tiny things that nobody sees, but without them, the entire organization falls apart. We had a kit man called Johnny O'Hagan, this grouchy old guy who had just been there for about 30, 40 years. If a cleat popped off, of course he had the exact one ready for them. The jerseys were set up, the water was set up, the fruit was set up, the whistles were there. He got sick at one point in time, ended up in hospital, and the entire organization nearly fell apart. He just did the thousands of unseen jobs that nobody really appreciated. And I loved that concept, and for the company and what I wanted us to do, I wanted us to be the lifeblood and power behind great decisions in an organization, but not the person that's picking up the trophy, taking the accolades, doing the interviews. I wanted us to be behind the scenes, you know, the hidden gel within the organizations.
13: The reason we are talking to Smith is because we heard about a model that Kipman has built, a model that uses, here, I'll read you a little bit, a model using AI trained on more than 15 years of NCAA performance and NFL combine data to identify the statistical profiles most associated with NFL success. So does this mean that Kipman can predict which college quarterbacks will become great pro quarterbacks?
16: So the role of the model is not necessarily to be predictive, right? We don't have a crystal ball. The problems that we're solving are really complex. The role is to reduce uncertainty. So the model draws on a very broad set of inputs, physical and physiological data, training history, match performance metrics, biographical factors, and increasingly psychological behavioral indicators. And then we're looking at, of all of those characteristics, which are most indicative of long-term success? And then we're going back and sweeping the data, looking for the next factor in line, and the next, and the next, and the next. And we're building that breadcrumb trail behind it. And then what we're doing is trying to see, okay, who fits that profile?
13: The Kittman model found that the top quarterback in this year's draft class with an AI success prediction of 51% was, not surprisingly, the number one overall pick.
16: The strongest quarterback signal was Fernando Mendoza. Undefeated season, produced exactly the kind of statistical fingerprint that the model rewards most highly.
13: In the old days, statistical fingerprint was mostly about physical skills, size, speed, arm strength, etc. And now?
16: What the data increasingly points to is the importance of processing speed. How quickly a quarterback reads the defense, how they go through the progressions and makes decisions under pressure. There's also growing interest in resilience metrics, how a player responds to adversity, but within a game across a season. And frankly, coachability, right? The rate at which a player absorbs and applies new information, how quickly they're developing, they are some of the most predictive long-term variables that we see today.
13: Do you have a relationship at all with the NFL or with NFL clubs?
16: The relationships that we have with some of our larger leagues and sporting bodies are highly confidential. I can't actually speak directly about them.
13: I'm going to take that as a probably.
16: Yes, we operate in professional football.
13: You also operate in the other professional football, what we call soccer, the English Premier League, MLS in the US. Tell me about that.
16: The core and backbone of what they're trying to do is to produce better players. So in the Premier League, they have a thing called the ETPP, which is the Elite Player Performance Plan. And essentially, that is a set of rules and regulations for how you develop talent. So from the age of U9 all the way through the first teams, they have a set of standards and regulations for everything from tactical development, technical development, physical development, and even like medical care, resilience, robustness, and even some aspects of education. Our platform is designed to help them to collect all of the relevant data in each of those different strands and or operationalize the workflows for specific users. So for example, if I'm a coach within an academy setting in somewhere like Chelsea Football Club, I'm the U9 coach, I come in and I build out my session plan. What athletes are involved in each one of those drills, how long are we going to spend on that? And then what's the physical load or toll that that's going to take on our players? What we're trying to do is basically build a 360-degree view of what are we doing to the athletes? What are the load and stimulus we're placing on them? And then how are they responding?
13: So U9, we should say, is this is a concept that Americans will largely be unfamiliar with. But that's under 9 years old, correct?
16: Absolutely.
13: So these are kids. What you're describing now is capturing data of the athletes that are already in your building, essentially. Talk about data that you use to analyze for recruitment and predicting. Let's say you're an NFL team that's looking at potential draftees from college.
16: Typical models for scouting or recruitment, if we use the NFL as an example, they are looking at your college stats from that year, who is the best quarterback, who are the best running backs, who are the best receivers, etc. They look at key attributes that are important for each of those positions. What we're trying to do is slightly different in that the time horizon we're looking at is much longer. So with regards to like the ETPP, what we're trying to do is look at what do players that make it and play once in the Premier League look like? What do players that play 100 times? What do players that play 10 seasons? And when you invest in these types of league-wide initiatives that span this type of time horizon, you can really start to basically reverse engineer, well, what did that person look like? In today's landscape, the Premier League are the highest producing league from a professional talent basis than any other league in the world. And they have the benefit of now being able to look back on players like Bukayo Saka or Cole Palmer, and they can basically follow them back to when they're U9. And when we look at the NFL today, we don't have that luxury.
13: That's because you don't have these future NFL players from the time they were 8 or 9 and all the data on them. Is that why?
16: Yeah, number one, I think we need a collected pathway. Since I've moved to America, I've realized, well, there is somewhat of a disconnect between the professional game, the collegiate game, and the youth game. Chelsea's academy, you're recruiting at the age of 8. Major League Soccer have now made a huge investment in both Next Pro, their semi-professional league, and then Next, which is their elite development league. And they're getting all the way down to U13 right now.
13: That's a tradition in soccer that we don't have in American football. Let's assume that that tradition doesn't start in American football. In other words, let's assume that the Pittsburgh Steelers and Green Bay Packers and Dallas Cowboys aren't starting youth academies where children are starting from the age of 7, 8, 9. What can you do to establish a firmer pathway like the one you're describing for the NFL?
16: Well, you look at a partnership model. I know that that's more complicated in the world of the NFL because high school football has its own situation. Collegiate football is a powerhouse. But I think there's an opportunity to create some level of partnerships. And ultimately, this will benefit players and it will benefit the game and it will benefit fans. I mean, listen, when you look at predictive modeling or you're thinking about scouting recruitment, you're thinking about performance optimization, we've seen these superstar athletes that come through, but then going from being a superstar in college to being a superstar in the NFL, it can crush people if they don't have the mental resilience and the tools to be able to deal with that. We've often seen players that have come through who weren't a first round, weren't a second round, sometimes weren't even a third round draft pick become like the player. Like, look at Brock Purdy. People would laugh at you when it was a draft year if they had suggested that you would put Brock Purdy as a first round draft pick, but like form has shown.
13: So in your view, if you could gather as much data as is possible on Brock Purdy's life and career, physical, strategic, behavioral, cognitive, et cetera, and go back as far as you could, what do you suspect that you'd find in the data that was essentially overlooked by 31 teams?
16: I think you'd see a lot more consistency than you sometimes see in other players. If we have the data and the inputs about what makes success, what drives success, how we create success, we can replicate that. We can scale that.
13: I see that Kitman Labs also does some work with the U.S. military, more than $4 million in defense contracts over the past several years. Tell me about that.
16: It was kind of an area that we stumbled into, quite honestly. We've been very heads down in the world of sport, but they reached out to us and asked us if we would come in and look at a particular body of work for them. They're trying to recruit, just like we are in sports. What it takes to be a fighter pilot is completely different to what it takes to be a pararescue jumper. It's very different to being a Marine or very different to being a SEAL. So whether you're playing football, whether you're playing rugby, whether you're playing tennis, whether you're, you know, running around in a training environment to be an airman, we care about measuring the load. We care about understanding what you're doing. We care about understanding how you're responding to that. And that's about people, not about sport.
13: I learned a lot today from Stephen Smith, Scott Goldman, Dan Hatman, and Kurt Warner. And I'm guessing you did too. But still, there are some big questions. Like, will NFL teams finally learn to identify which college quarterbacks will become good pro quarterbacks? It's one thing to overinvest in a college superstar who turns out to be a bust in the NFL. But what about the other scenario, the Kurt Warner scenario, where a quarterback who turns out to be world class was passed over by every team in the league? As it turns out, history may be repeating itself within the Warner family. Kurt's son, EJ, is also a quarterback. He just finished his college career, and he, too, went undrafted. Here's Kurt.
0: EJ, he played at a little smaller school. He didn't play at an SEC school or a Big Ten school. Fresno State was where he finished up. He has done it really well for a long time, but there are some things that he doesn't stack up with what's prototypical.
13: You said as a player, you could understand that and process it. What about as the father of a player, though? It's got to be hard.
0: It is hard. And I think the thing that's hard for me with EJ is because I know what he does really well and I've watched it. And he was in some situations in college, very much like me. I've watched him play in so many different scenarios. And I understand that he's not the most physically gifted player to play. But these mental things that I'm talking about, I think he's very rare at those things.
13: Do you think he's going to get a chance?
0: He's only 22 years old. I do believe that he's better than some of the guys that are out there. And I do believe he's going to get a chance. EJ is better than me coming out of college, and it's not even close. But I do believe he is an NFL quarterback and could have a long career in the NFL if given a shot.
13: E.J. Warner did have tryouts with two NFL teams, the Kansas City Chiefs and the Denver Broncos, but he didn't make either roster. We will keep an eye on him and let you know if there's any news. In the meantime, my big thanks to Kurt Warner, as well as Smith, Goldman, and Hatman. Let us know what you think about this episode. Our email is radio@freakonomics.com. Coming up next time on the show, prediction markets have been around for a long time, but they've suddenly become famous because they will let you place a bet on just about anything. So is that all they're good for?
17: Kalshi is the most accurate way to predict the future.
13: We'll hear from the CEO of Kalshi, as well as the economist who pioneered the prediction market idea 40 years ago.
18: When we do head-to-head pairwise comparisons of betting markets and some other institution at the same time, same topic, similar resources, the markets just do about as well or substantially better in terms of accuracy and similar cost. That's just a remarkable fact.
13: And we'll hear from a regulator about prediction market risks.
19: What I think is the cost, and a very real serious cost, is trust in the markets.
13: That's coming up next time in the first of a two-part series on prediction markets. Until then, take care of yourself. And if you can, someone else too.
20: 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East Texas Voices, National Perspective.
21: When you get a secret tip that something really, really big has happened inside one of the largest women's prisons on Earth, your first instinct as a reporter is to start asking questions. But no one wants to talk to you. At least, no one wants to speak to you when they think someone is watching. And in a prison, someone is always watching. And everyone knows speaking out is not a smart thing to do. And so everything that happens inside this prison stays locked in this prison. Until one day, one woman decides to tell her story. We proudly present the Snap Judgment Special, We Are Jane Doe. Snap Judgment begins right after this short break. Snappers, stay tuned.
22: Live from NPR News in Washington, I'm Janine Herbst. President Trump used a, quote, pocket rescission to cancel nearly $1 billion in congressionally approved federal funding. NPR's Eva Pukic has more.
23: The timing of the move just days before the fiscal year ends means Congress won't likely have time to address the cuts before they go into effect. The White House says the cuts focus on, quote, wasteful and harmful government spending. A majority of the cuts are to programs at the Department of Health and Human Services. Others target education programs for migrant students and a Department of Justice agency focused on reducing racial tensions. The pocket rescission drew bipartisan congressional backlash, including from Republican Senator Susan Collins of Maine, who chairs the Senate Appropriations Committee, who said she would work with her colleagues to address, quote, these illegal actions. Eva Pukac, NPR News.
22: President Trump says he rejected Iran's proposal for a ceasefire deal that would lead to the reopening of the Strait of Hormuz. Tehran made it on the sidelines of the UN General Assembly in New York this week, where Trump said he was considering whether to, quote, annihilate Iran or make a deal. Today on social media, he posted an image of the strait labeled the Trump Strait. OpenAI says its models probed government websites on their own. NPR's Shannon Bond has more.
24: OpenAI's AI models tried to hack an education department website, but were unsuccessful, according to AI research firm Transluce. The education department said it found no evidence of any impact, and OpenAI says it's reviewing the researchers' findings. OpenAI has notified dozens of organizations about times its AI acted in what it calls misaligned ways during training and evaluation. That includes accessing publicly available Census Bureau data, using login keys found online, and copying public information from the Securities and Exchange Commission and posting it to another website. The SEC says no non-public information was accessed. The Census Bureau didn't respond to a request for comment. Shannon Bond, NPR News.
22: The Supreme Court handed a major defeat to Missouri Republicans in a redistricting case that could help determine control of Congress. NPR's Nina Totenberg has more.
2: Missouri's Secretary of State, at the urging of President Trump, sought to use a redistricting plan adopted in 2025. But the state Supreme Court ruled the move unconstitutional, and the U.S. Supreme Court agreed. Twice. After contrary rulings from two lower federal courts, the High Court, for the third time and with definitive language, told Missouri to cease and desist. The justices noted that they have repeatedly cautioned against lower courts altering election rules on the eve of an election. And in fact, voting in Missouri has already begun. Nina Totenberg, NPR News, Washington.
22: And you're listening to NPR News. Harassing or intimidating people coming and going from houses of worship is now illegal in California. NPR's Jason DeRose reports Governor Gavin Newsom signed into law the Safe Worship Zone Act.
5: The new law establishes a 100-foot zone around the entrances to synagogues, mosques, churches, and other houses of worship. Inside the zone, it's now illegal to come within 8 feet of worshipers for the purpose of harassment or intimidation. In the aftermath of the October 7th, 2023 attack in Israel, a number of synagogues and mosques reported congregants being intimidated on their way in and out of worship. Protesters have also harassed people coming and going from LGBTQ-friendly churches. Critics of the bill had raised free speech concerns. An interfaith coalition from across California pushed for the legislation. Among those leading the campaign were the Jewish Federation of Los Angeles and the Bay Area's Jewish Community Relations Council. Jason DeRose, NPR News.
22: Hurricane Nolo is south of the Big Island of Hawaii and is expected to strengthen over the next couple of days as it stays well south of Hawaii. Frank Pereira is a meteorologist with the National Weather Service.
6: There is the potential for significant rainfall and possible flooding, especially for portions of the Big Island, where they could see several inches up to a foot of rain in some spots.
22: Hurricane and tropical storm watches and warnings are up for parts of the Hawaiian Islands. Meanwhile, forecasters are also tracking Hurricane Polo off the coast of Mexico. I'm Janine Herbst, NPR News in Washington.
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8: Clear skies this evening with a few more clouds moving in at times overnight, lows dropping down 65 to 70. Partly to mostly sunny tomorrow. A chance of afternoon showers, maybe a rumble of thunder, high 95. Partly cloudy tomorrow night, lows dropping down 70 to 75. Partly to mostly sunny at times on Monday, highs near 95. I'm meteorologist Minya Bird for 88.9 KETR.
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0: Today on Snap Judgment, we bring you a very, very special story. It all started when a good friend of ours from across the KQED newsroom, the reporter Mabi Bolaños, she got a tip. It came from inside the woman's prison near where she'd grown up. Something big, something very big had gone down, so Mabi started looking into it. That tip led her and Snap Judgment's Anna Sussman to an incredible story about prison, about power, about what happens when women start telling their secrets. Understand, this story does describe a sexual assault, so sensitive listeners, please take care. We're calling it We Are Jane Doe.
1: Okay.
2: Can you introduce yourself?
3: Yes. I'm Alexandria Prout, and I'm Jane Doe number one. And I think referring to myself as Jane Doe number one was part of the privacy with such a high-profile case.
4: This is the first time Alexandria, who goes by Allie, has told her story publicly.
3: I felt like I had no choice but to speak up. I knew I wasn't the only victim. I knew there was other victims. And I just felt like if I didn't speak up, this was going to continue. And by me speaking up, I was going to make a difference for other women.
4: Allie grew up in California, in the suburbs, outside of the state capital, Sacramento. She was the firstborn daughter in an immigrant family, so she was responsible and high achieving.
3: Yeah, I had self-esteem, you know, and I'm educated. I was a varsity cheerleader. I was homecoming queen. Like, I, you know, I'm a good mom.
4: After high school, she trained to work as a medical technician. She had three kids, but things with her ex went really bad. And in late 2021, she says she was in the midst of an ugly custody battle when the police showed up at her door.
3: I'm holding my six-week-old daughter. They say, Ms. Prout, we have two felony no-bail warrants for you. We need to take you into custody. So my mom's there. I remember just kissing and smelling my daughter, handing my daughter to my mom, and they cuffed me and took me into custody.
4: She was charged with felony stalking in violation of a restraining order for sending threats over text in the heat of that custody battle. Her crime isn't what our story's about, so we're not going to spend a lot of time on it. But what you need to know is that
3: it was a nonviolent offense. I was sentenced to 3 years in prison.
1: What do you remember about the process of going to prison?
3: I remember the drive. We finally get there. We get off the bus. They unshackle us. They make you get naked and they put these big muumuus on you, like these huge muumuus gowns. And then they like check you. They make you go through a body scanner. And then they give you your oranges, and then they give you these black and white platform-looking shoes. They give you everything you're going to need for your cell, and you sit there for hours. And then finally, you line up against the wall, and they march you out on the yard.
4: The Central California Women's Prison near Chowchilla, California, is this massive, sprawling complex of housing units connected with interlocking hallways, checkpoint gates, and lifeless brown yards, surrounded by miles of barbed wire. About 2,000 people are locked inside, making it one of the largest women's prisons on Earth. Allie was taken to A Yard, which is for prisoners who've just arrived.
3: And I just remember we were freezing. We were hungry. I think I dropped 20 pounds on A Yard.
4: There were narrow metal bunk beds, a toilet, and a shower with up to 8 women assigned to a cell.
3: And I remember all we had in that cell was a Bible. And so we would take turns reading the Bible out loud to one another.
4: She hadn't been there long when she first came across an officer named Gregory Rodriguez. Just a note, we reached out to Gregory Rodriguez for this story, but he did not get back to us.
3: I was walking to a medical docket, and he was the officer at the post that had to verify your docket.
4: A docket is like a hall pass. It's like this piece of paper that you need in order to move around the prison.
3: and I had an N95 mask on because it was during the time of COVID. And so he asked me, can you please remove your N95 mask so I can identify you? So I did. I removed my mask. I lowered it. And he said, you have beautiful lips and beautiful eyes. You're so beautiful. And started making sexually objective comments towards me.
4: She's used to getting looks from men. And her Russian-Ukrainian grandmother would warn her to kind of watch out.
3: You know, my grandmother always told me, you may have it harder in life because you're a very pretty girl, and that has its blessings and downfalls at the same time.
4: In prison, she did not want to attract that kind of attention.
3: Fast forward 3 days later, I was in my cell. I was sitting on my bed, and they called me over the loudspeaker. And they said, Prout, you have a ducat, which is a pass. They told me I had an attorney visit.

0: I had an attorney visit. And so I thought, okay, great. Maybe I'm getting out of here because my crime is just doesn't fit to be here. Maybe there's a technical error, something good's going to happen. And as soon as I got to the main yard gate, I had seen that it was the same officer that had made the sexually explicit comments. And like my heart just sank. I was like, okay, this isn't going to be good.
1: She was still so new to the prison, and she kind of felt uneasy.
0: Officer Rodriguez had then escorted me into the BPH room, which is a Board of Prison Hearings room, and he walked me in there. He said, there's no cameras in this room. And then he showed me his office next door. He said, there's also no cameras in this room. And I'm like, okay, well, where's my attorney visit? I never had an attorney visit.
1: Officer Rodriguez came close to her and tried to kiss her.
0: And so I'm just like a thousand things are going through my head. And I pushed him away. I'm like, no, I don't want to do this. Like, what's going on? I don't want to get in trouble. He had told me if I tried to say that I was engaging in sexual misconduct with an officer, I would be written up for a 115 and I would be put in SHU, segregated housing.
1: That's solitary confinement, basically a jail within a prison. And a write-up could also mean more time in prison and more time away from her little baby.
0: And in that moment in my head, I'm like, I'm an inmate here. I'm a convicted felon. This is an officer who's been here for 10 years. He has seniority. I can do one of two things. Fight him and pray that his superiors and fellow correctional officers are going to believe me, a convicted felon, or I can just compartmentalize. And like all that mattered to me at that time was going home to my kids on my release date. I did not want to catch more time. I did not want to be there any longer than I had to be. And that's when he proceeded to kiss me. He took me to a chair that was like up against the wall.
1: The chair had green upholstery.
0: And began to sexually assault me. And I remember just looking at his boot.
1: And then it was over.
0: And I remember telling him, you know, like, this isn't okay. I was like, this is unbelievable. So after he told me to make sure you tell them you have an attorney visit when you get back to the housing unit, don't say anything, don't tell anybody, you know, they're not going to believe you anyways. You're an inmate. I remember crying, but then the fear and the like hurt and the sadness quickly motivated me. I remember walking up to my cell, walking up the stairs to my cell and just sitting in my cell for a minute. And I thought, I still have the ducat.
1: The little piece of paper that said that she'd been out of her cell, that had the date and the time.
0: I'm gonna save it. And then the 20th of May, I get called up again for another attorney visit.
1: Again, there was no attorney. Rodriguez repeatedly called her back to that room where there are no cameras. So she came to know what to expect. The same green chair, the same boots, the same disassociation. She didn't know what to do. She was surrounded by fences. She was state property. And so she turned to someone she trusted, a woman named Katrina Cameron.
2: Tell us about your friendship with Katrina. Like, how did it start? How did it develop?
0: It started when I first came to her cell. Like, I needed a home, and she welcomed me in her cell. And the first night there, she sewed a blanket together for me and sewed a pillow cover for me. She was so sweet, and she was just like a big sister to me. I trusted her. I trusted her over anyone, and so I came to her one day. It was about 3 p.m. We were in our cell. I went over to her bunk, and I got real close with her because I wanted to keep it real low tone, secret. I said, so

0: this. I need to tell you something. And she's like, do not tell anybody until you get out. Do not tell anyone. They do not tell anybody. She's like, you do what you have to do and be fake until you get out of here. And then you tell somebody.
1: And I remember her telling me when things started happening.
2: Katrina Cameron had been in prison for about 11 years when Allie showed up. And she's actually still there now.
1: And I remember telling her that if she wanted to report something, to wait until she went home, because there are, it's a very big chance that things could start happening to her in a retaliatory manner that I've seen before. And I didn't want that to happen to her.
2: It was becoming clear to Allie that this was not a safe place to speak up.
0: I mean, from the moment I woke up, I was scanning for all correctional staff because there was a level of suspicion with everybody at that point.
2: She would go to the chow hall, walk the yard, and then there was her job. She'd been assigned to work at a place called the watch office.
0: We watch all the movement coming in and out of the prison. So we're on a computer and pretty much we can see every inmate in every cell on every yard. And we can see who's leaving the prison and who's coming into the prison.
2: And in the watch office, she would see a list of actual attorney visits for the day. And this is where things suddenly started to click for her. Duckett's list a reason a prisoner is moving around the prison.
0: You know, and which would be in the system, you know. When you don't have an attorney visit, there's nothing there.
2: There were cameras recording her movements, and there was a paper trail of those supposed lawyer visits. But her Duckett was blank.
0: I was nervous, of course. I was like, okay, we're going to do this. Let's do this. I said, you want to issue me attorney visits and not have attorney visits? I'm going to save those Ducketts. So I saved those Ducketts.
2: She was able to save two of the Ducketts. And she put them at first in her Bible and later to be extra safe.
0: Under the locker. I lifted the locker up and hid it.
2: When she was taken to the Board of Parole hearings room, she took note of the cameras along the journey, like the one at the end of the hall.
0: I drew diagrams with where cameras were placed, where they were angled at, and like put camera here, camera there, camera there, camera there. Like, you really mess with the wrong girl here. Like, I'm taking you down.
2: On August 9th, Rodriguez walked her past those cameras for what would be the last time. And then a little more than a week later, she heard her name called over the loudspeaker.
0: So it was August 19th of 2022. I had just came off the yard. I was in basketball shorts, sports bra, a white tank top, and my Vans. And I went to go walk in my room. And they said, Prout, come to the cop shop and pick up the phone. And I'm like, oh, shit.
2: The cop shop is this little room where all the rows of cells meet D yard. It's where all the correctional officers hang out.
0: And I asked Katrina, why do they want me to go to the cop shop and pick up the phone? She's like, just go pick up the phone. So I'm like slowly going down the hallway. Like, I go to the cop shop. I'm like, what is this phone call about?
2: There's this window that slides open for when prisoners come up with questions.
0: And they're like, just pick the phone up. And it's R&R, which is receiving, where you come in. And they're like, call somebody to come get you. You're paroling today.
2: She'd been sentenced to 3 years, but she'd kept a clean record in prison. And she was being released early, after less than a year in custody. We still don't know why.
0: And I'm like, wait, can you repeat that? And they're like, today, you're paroling today. And I'm like, I still have 2 months left. They're like, nope, we're not doing any of that. You're paroling today. Call somebody right now.
2: She walked back to her cell and started packing her things. Most of her stuff, she said, she'd gave away to her cellmate, Katrina Cameron. Things like her makeup and her prison-issued hair dryer. And when she saw the guards had passed on their rounds, she lifted up her locker.
0: And so I'm like, okay. I grabbed the ducats. I put them in my bra. I didn't know if I just wanted them to be safe. I just wanted to get through the gates and really be free before, in case it wasn't real. It wasn't real until I got through the gates.
2: A family member was waiting to give her a ride home, so she threw her stuff in the back and got in the car.
0: I had everything with me. That's when I was like, that's when it kind of hit me like, okay, I'm carrying this like big secret. I knew my mission had just started.
2: One of the first things she did when she got out was to meet with lawyers. And she was connected to a prisoner's rights attorney named Robert Chalfont.
0: And I think that's how the domino effect started.
3: I called CCWF. I called the sheriff of Madera County. And I said, there's an officer down there raping women. We need to stop it. I'll offer up my clients for an interview. Let's go. And so next thing you know, my clients were being interviewed by CCWF IA officers.
2: He found out that even before Allie came forward, the prison had started investigating a couple of complaints about Officer Rodriguez. And then, when press coverage came out about Allie's lawsuit, Chalfont said his phone started ringing.
3: At that point, victims were just coming out of the woodwork.
0: My attorney, when I called him, he said, oh my God, this case is bigger than you know.
3: He was assaulting women all over the facility.
0: When I found out there was over 20 women, I was like, okay, I did the right thing.
4: A former correctional officer is accused of sexual misconduct against inmates at the Central California Women's Facility in Chowchilla. They eventually identified at least 22 potential victims. Rodriguez
2: 8 months
4: retired from state
2: after
4: service
2: Allie first spoke up, Officer Gregory Rodriguez was arrested.
5: A former correctional officer now finds himself on the other side of the cell bars tonight. Good evening, I'm Liz Gonzalez.
6: And I'm Monty Torres. We thank you for joining us tonight.
0: I saw the picture of him being escorted into the van and arrested. And for me, I didn't believe it. I still thought it was like, it was surreal to me. Like, it didn't register for me.
2: This was a big deal. Officers are rarely arrested for misconduct. And in this case, it started to cause this ripple effect that was bigger than Allie and bigger even than Rodriguez himself.
7: Okay. Thank you all for being here. Appreciate those of you who are staying for this briefing that you take a seat and that you turn off your cell phone because we're going to...
2: In the wake of the Rodriguez case, state lawmakers called a special hearing.
7: The incidents of sexual assault in our California women's prisons.
8: It is prevalent. It's prevalent and it has to stop.
7: California has a zero tolerance policy on that issue. There was a bill enacted.
2: There's something called the Prison Rape Elimination Act, aimed at preventing and responding to sexual abuse in prison. But what happened with Rodriguez showed it wasn't really working.
9: Anomaly. However, Rodriguez's violence is not an anomaly. It exemplifies a pattern in which prison staff assault many, many people because they are helped by many, many people. In his case, there was at least a 10-year
2: So they called in the warden of Chowchilla. She got up in front of the lawmakers and survivors to answer for the prison.
9: We take swift and appropriate disciplinary actions. Equally critical is the support and care we provide to the victims. I cannot overstate the urgency of our response to these issues. I want to
2: prison officials told the lawmakers they were taking action.
7: We'll do for a while. But anyway, thank you all again and thanks staff for putting this all together. You did an excellent job.
2: Inside the prison, pretty unheard of things were happening too. The incarcerated women held these town hall meetings led by a nonprofit group where those who wanted to could start talking about the things they'd been keeping a secret.
10: In the 30 years that I had been there, never had the prison allowed such a large group of us to gather inside there with guests and without one staff present.
2: This is Elizabeth Lozano, who was in prison at Chowchilla and was there. She says a woman from the nonprofit stood posted at each door of the prison gym to make sure no correctional officers came in. Everyone else sat together on chairs, arranged in a circle. Lozano spoke up.
11: I had the times where I said no, you know, and there's things that happen where it's out of your control, truly, honestly, out of your control.
2: Person after person spoke. These conversations were difficult, but it felt like something hard and immovable and secret was starting to shift. Internal reports of sexual assault, those PREA reports, went through the roof. And lawsuits were getting filed left and right.
12: More than 130 former female inmates claim they were sexually abused by prison staff at the California Institute for Women in Chino.
2: And while there was no formal acknowledgement of wrongdoing, the state also began to settle some of the lawsuits filed by Rodriguez's victims, including Allie's. Her lawyer told her this was significant.
0: I just remember, like, sitting on my bathroom floor and him talking to me. And he's always been really encouraging. He's like, Allie, you have no idea the magnitude of this case and what you've done.
2: But Allie had one more choice she had to make, whether or not to testify. If Rodriguez was going to do time, like, actually get convicted, it was going to take a lot. Witnesses willing to come forward. Physical evidence. And a jury being willing to listen to women like Allie. Women who've been in prison.
0: Nobody in my family wanted me to pursue this. They told me the Correctional Officers Union is dangerous. The magnitude of this case is so big. I feel like I'm balancing the world on my shoulders.
13: I had people beg me not to take the stand, beg me not to pursue this on a criminal matter. I was going to see justice through and testify regardless of whatever was coming my way.
2: It was late summer 2024 when Madera County prosecutors were taking the final steps to bring Rodriguez to trial. Allie was gearing up to testify when she got a call from the prison. It was her former cellmate, Katrina Cameron. It was August 2nd, and she would remember that date.
14: I called Allie, and I was in so much distress. All I could tell her is that we had just got assaulted in the chow hall. I was scared. I didn't know. I just needed help. And that's all I could say is that I needed help.
0: She had told me what had happened. She told me she couldn't see out of one eye, that Christina, our other cellmate, had gotten beat up by correctional staff, that Christina was trying to protect her, that they were trying to beat up her, but she has a pacemaker.
14: I didn't know what they were doing to us or why, but I needed help, and I need somebody out there to know.
0: I think me speaking out has held a lot of nasty, bad people accountable for a lot of bad things. I think August 2nd was the boiling point.
2: Coming up next, what happened on August 2nd. Just a quick note, we are largely talking about the experience of women in this series, but there are also some people who identify as men or non-binary at the Central California Women's Prison, and sexual assault in prison is an issue that cuts across gender.
15: Return. What happened on August 2nd? Stay tuned.

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Welcome back to Snap Judgment, the We Are Jane Doe special investigation. Listeners should know this story refers to violence against women in a prison. And when last we left, Allie had just received a frantic phone call from her former cellmate saying that something big had gone down at the woman's prison.

0: On the morning of August 2nd, 2024, Katrina Cameron, former cellmate of Allie, Alexandria Prout, was doing her usual morning things. She was getting ready for the day. She was with her girlfriend and roomie, Christina Wind.
1: We were drinking coffee, getting our rooms together, making our beds. Like, we were just having regular mornings, talking to each other.
0: And feeding their pet baby lizard, Toby. And Toby lived in a cup next to her bed.
1: I consider her just like my child. Other people probably related to like an emotional support animal, I guess. She kept me centered. She gave me a reason to wake up and smile each morning, you know?
0: Then she heard the officers coming through their unit, giving orders.
1: They told us they were searching and for us just to walk out with nothing, that we couldn't take nothing with us. I had Toby on me because we weren't going to leave him behind.
0: Cameron tucked baby lizard Toby into her bra and stepped out of her cell.
1: Me and Wynn were pretty much the last one out of our hallway.
0: There were about 160 women in their unit total, and all of them filed out to the dining hall. We know what happened next from internal documents.
2: It was really early in the morning that ISU came and dragged us out to the chow hall.
0: We also talked to a dozen women who were there about what happened that day. You'll hear some of their voices. This is Irene Avalos, who's almost 60 years old.
2: It's the rude awakening. They came and just told us to get up, get out.
3: That's just that. We go out, get it over with. It's a regular search. That's what we're thinking. You know, we get searched all the time, actually.
0: Wisdom Muhammad lived on D Yard. She said she knew a search was coming, but...
3: Not one time did we think that it was going to be the whole unit being searched. I didn't think it was going to be that.
4: We started seeing a bunch of bins coming out of our unit.
0: This is Sarah Toledo.
4: Like really big, like trash bins kind of. Hey, what's happening? They said they're throwing your guys' property away because they went in there to go do a search.
0: They watched through the windows of the chow hall as their pillows, shoes, clothing, TVs, even some mattresses, everything that did not fit in a box that's about the size of a mini fridge or 6 cubic feet, was taken or thrown away. They call this breaking down to 6x6. And this was a big deal.
3: It was horrible because I bought that stuff. You got people here that been here for all their life. You feel me? People been here for 20 years. You throwing away their sentimental things that they have. You feel me? Like stuff that's unreplaceable. And all that stuff is just hot trash.
4: Technically, when they do that, they're supposed to give us the option to choose what we want. And we can also mail out property. But they didn't do any of that.
5: Did it with like anger. Like the way they searched us, they were trying to hurt us. Like they were mad about something.
0: Angelina Maria Hernandez says they tried to get the attention of a sergeant.
5: And so we tried to ask Sergeant Arroyo.
0: Sergeant Isidro Arroyo worked on D Yard.
5: Like, why are you guys throwing away our property?
6: People are shouting questions like, hey, what's going on? Arroyo, can you talk to us? What's happening? We're kind of bombarding him with questions.
0: This is Antoinette Yancey. She's been in prison for almost 30 years. And she has this important role in the prison. She serves as a go-between on something called the Inmate Advisory Council, mediating issues with staff on behalf of other prisoners. So she regularly interacts with this sergeant.
6: It's been 5 hours. So I'm pointing at him. I'm pointing at myself. I'm pointing at myself like, can I? And then I'm moving my hands up and down. Can I talk to you? Can I talk to you? Can I talk to you?
0: And as she tried to get his attention in the crowded dining hall, she thought back to something that happened a month or so earlier.
6: We were standing by D Hall. He was standing in front of the supply closet in front of D Hall, facing towards me, and I was standing in the day room by D Hall facing him. And he said to me, Priya, the staff assaults, the complaints and all of the, you know, 602s, you know, all of that stuff needs to stop.
0: Priya filings, 602s, That's prison jargon for sexual assault claims and all types of complaints against officers. After Gregory Rodriguez got arrested, we found out that women started coming forward to complain about him, but also other officers. So complaints overall were way up.
6: Lisa, if the complaints do not stop, and this is a call, if the complaints do not stop, then this is what's going to happen. I'm going to lock you guys down, take all your privileges, and this is going to continue until the complaint stops. And I said, hey, you know, that's not fair. We can't police other inmates. We can't make another inmate stop filing complaints.
0: Yancey says he told her if she didn't get the other prisoners in line, there would be consequences.
6: And the main thing I remember when he said that, I looked around at his staff, and his staff could not look me in the eye. They looked, held their heads down because they knew that was like a wrong thing to say. And my response to him was, that's not legal, nor is it fair.
0: CDCR declined our request to interview Arroyo, and they didn't answer our questions about this incident between Arroyo and Yancey. They did say retaliation is not allowed, but in the chow hall that morning, Yancey remembered those threats.
6: It was exactly what he said he was going to do. I mean, it was, I didn't think that he would do it to that extent, but it triggered that comment that he made.
0: Now, the women say Arroyo wouldn't even talk to them.
4: We just want to know what's happening. And Mr. Sergeant Arroyo is refusing to speak to us. And he's literally in front of our faces.
7: We're all hungry. You guys had us in here for hours. You're not telling us what's going on. We're just tired and hungry. We want to go back to ourselves.
4: We were asking the staff that was in there if we can get some lunches. And they said that we needed to hang on. They needed to get approval from the sergeant of the day, which was Arroyo at that time.
3: It was still a little standoff for a little second. And then that's when more officers came in.
0: Here's where things took a turn. And we know that because we got some internal documents and, importantly, surveillance footage from the chow hall that day. While there is no audio, we can see what happened. Dozens of officers filed in and formed a line.
4: We don't know what's happening. So we just see a bunch of officers rushing in.
5: All of a sudden, all the cops came in with their riot gear on.
4: And that's when they just started telling everybody to back up.
3: They told everybody to back up, be quiet.
0: People were shouting at the officers and banging on the windows and tables. Cameron and her girlfriend, Christina Wind, could tell something was about to happen. And Wind tried to get the officers' attention. She was worried about Cameron's heart because she has a pacemaker.
6: I was asking all the officers that were coming in to please get us out because Cameron was already having chest pain. She couldn't breathe. Every single one ignored me.
0: Christina Wynn said she sat in front of Cameron to shield her. Then a captain from the scrimmage line signaled to Sergeant Arroyo, according to internal documents we got, ordering him to, quote, put them down with gas.
8: Step Judgments, we are Jane Doe. We'll be right back.
9: Clear to partly cloudy this evening through the overnight hours. Lows dropping 65 to 70. Partly to mostly sunny tomorrow as a weak disturbance moves in. Showers. Maybe an afternoon thunderstorm. High up to 95. Partly cloudy tomorrow night. Low 70 to 75. A similar pattern for Monday with more sunshine than clouds. And highs once again reaching up to 95. I'm meteorologist Minia Bird for 88.9 KETR.
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0: Welcome back to Snap Judgment Special Investigation. We are Jane Doe. My name is Glenn Washington, and this story references violence against women in prison, and as such, it's not for young or sensitive listeners. When last we left, 150 prisoners had been corralled in the chow hall, where they waited for hours with no answer. And then an officer was heard saying,
1: to quote, put them down with gas.
2: Officer Arroyo guy is the one that really got it cracking. Like, and then that's when more officers came in. I guess they was waiting for that super soaker to come in before they got it cracking like that.
1: The super soaker, officially called an MK-46, is a big aerosol canister that shoots pepper spray. In the video, all at once, you just see officers on the line start spraying and throwing pepper grenades. And these women stumble and run to the other side of the cafeteria.
3: They did start spraying us and bombing us. So when that started, everybody just ran away from their line. As soon as the first spray hit, we all started running away.
2: They didn't ask no questions. They didn't none of that. I feel like they had it up in their head already what they was going to do and how they was going to do it.
1: In the video, you can see two plastic cups go flying towards the officers, but they don't hit them. The women are cowering up by the wall, trying to hide from the pepper spray. And the officers are walking closer to them. And then they spray them again.
2: I had my shirt tied around my face. I was just trying to survive as long as possible.
4: Like, we were crying. Like, we were on our knees. Like, we were begging, like, to stop. And we were trying to, like, we needed help.
1: On the footage, you can see Katrina Cameron. You can see by the way she's moving that she's struggling to walk, and wind is helping her.
5: I couldn't breathe, and I was throwing up a little because I couldn't breathe.
6: And I told the officer that she was having this medical emergency, she needed help. He said, okay, come forward.
1: You can see on the footage, one officer in the back calls her forward.
5: I just felt wind kind of leading me forward.
6: After we went to go take this step, all I seen was a shuffle of commotion and her go down.
5: And I got slammed on the floor.
1: A group of officers in the front force Cameron to the ground. One officer throws a pepper bomb at them. And then a group of officers close in around them.
6: I went to go down on top of her to protect her. I was beat by 9 different officers. I was stabbed with batons.
1: Christina Nguyen lost consciousness. This is a closed room about the size of a small school cafeteria filling up with gas. And there are 160 women on the floor, and they're crowded up against the walls.
2: It really literally felt like we was like in a room full of smoke and we was just in there waiting to die. I already took my last breath in there. You feel me? I was just up in there ready to die.
7: And I remember passing out and I came to and I looked up and there was an officer standing right there. And I kind of like just begged him, like, please get me out of here. And that officer finally noticed me and picked me up, cuffed me, and started dragging me towards the door, and I passed out again.
8: People were falling out in seizures. They wouldn't let us help our peers. A couple of people ran to my roommate to help her because she was having a seizure, and they started bombing them, so we had to fall back.
2: It was like a concentration camp, actually, if I'm allowed to say that.
8: Like, it was world zone, World War II zone.
3: And I'm not going to even lie. It was the most traumatizing experience I've ever dealt with in my life. And I did 16 years in prison, so I clearly committed a crime and I've lived a lifestyle that wasn't pleasant before. But to experience something like that was something I've never experienced before, and it was the most scariest thing that I've went through in my life.
8: We're like, give us air. We're choking. We can't breathe repeatedly. We couldn't breathe. We're trying to tell the officers that we thought were nicer to please get us out and give us air.
2: I was begging them to take me out, like, please handcuff me. I ain't never been begged to be handcuffed. I'm like, please cuff me.
1: Eventually, one by one, the women are zip-tied and walked outside away from the choking fumes to the yard, where they sit on the grass in 90-degree weather. In the surveillance video, you can see they're all there. And then the officers kind of form this half circle around them. And at this point, it seems like things are calming down.
7: I assumed that they were going to start letting us, you know, go back into the building, you know, one hallway at a time. That's usually what they do after something like that happens. Instead, the officers came out and then they started doing a march around us.
1: One officer tells a guy holding the MK-46 chemical weapon sprayer, quote, "I want that empty," according to internal documents. A woman who's on the ground gets up. Her hands are zip-tied behind her back, and she takes four steps to go sit by another woman. And at this point, the officers start bombing again, throwing grenade after grenade, seemingly at random. The prisoners try to run away from the gas, and then the officers on the other side of the yard unleash pepper grenades as well.
7: And I just remember at that point, I just started screaming. I didn't even realize I was screaming that much. I was just screaming and screaming. Now all officers are coming from everywhere.
1: Another officer races across the yard with an empty wheelchair and comes back with a woman in a wheelchair, head slumped forward.
7: It's like everybody, it's like a free-for-all. It's like a party for them or something, you know. And they're just continuing to bomb us over and over again.
1: Eventually, the officers stop. An officer is recorded on his body-worn camera saying, "Fun, fun, fun, baby." A woman collapses to the ground. Four women are carried off in stretchers.
2: I had a seizure. I woke up in the hospital. I on myself. I feel like my body was full of so many chemicals. I was like, damn, like, that's how y'all do us? Like, y'all supposed to protect us? We in y'all custody every single day. And the first chance y'all get, y'all do us like this. Like, man, they did us cold. They did us bad. They did us bad.
1: Most of the women were sent back to their cells, where they found their stuff was either missing or destroyed.
4: Oh, yeah. They took my TV. They took my clothes. They ripped my blankets. Like, the little bit of comfort that I did have, they destroyed it. They took our shampoos out and dumped them. Like our there's no reason to take our hygiene, our shampoos, our conditioners, and empty them out. And some of them were empty out on our beds. Like, they were just being ugly. And the way that they attacked us like they were trying to kill us, like they were trying to hurt us. I knew it was retaliation because the way that they came in, they didn't even give us a chance.
9: I've never experienced anything like that in the 13 years I've been here. It was awful. It was awful.
1: When Katrina Cameron was brought back to her cell in D Yard, she couldn't see out of one eye, and her glasses had been lost.
10: So I came into my room, and I was just trying to breathe. I was trying to breathe, and I got in the shower.
1: When she went to wash the pepper spray off her body, that's when Cameron found Toby, the baby lizard, dead in her bra.
10: It broke my heart having to take Toby out, and I was just hoping maybe I could try to save her, but she was already gone.
1: Cameron's girlfriend and cellmate, Christina Wind, who'd tried to shield her with her body in the dining hall, she wasn't back in their cell. Cameron had no idea where she was. So this is when Cameron called her former cellmate, Allie.
11: She said, "I can't see." And she's like, "I don't know where Christina is." I could barely understand her. She was very, very upset.
12: Katrina called you after it had happened?
11: Yes. They started getting aggressive with the girls, started backing them into the back of the chow hall, and started spraying them with CO gas and gassing them in the face. I'm shocked. I'm angry. It makes me sick. I felt guilty.
1: Cameron wanted Allie's help. She wanted her to call an attorney and try to find out what had happened to Wind.
10: And I said, "I need to know what happened to Wind. Where is Wind?" I was scared. I didn't know if they were going to try to kill her. I didn't know if she was okay.
1: Coming up next time, our final episode, What Happens in the Dark Always Comes to the Light.
12: Were the events of August 2nd on your mind at all when you
11: They were. The events on August 2nd were on my mind when I went to testify.
1: There's Nicole Doe,
13: Erica Doe, Andrea, Sonia, Sarah, Brandy, Rosa, Nancy, Serena, Paige, Brianne, Jennifer.
1: And of course, Alexandria Doe. Two investigations were getting underway. The feds were coming in from the outside. The other investigation was led by the prison agency itself. They were coming at this from the inside.
14: Did you make the statement, these bitches need to be reminded who's in charge? Or words to that effect?
15: Not that I recall. Not that I recall.
14: Is that something that, is that language that you would use?
15: Do I curse? Yes. Do I refer to the female population as bitches? I do not.
14: We have witnesses stating differently. Why do you think that is?
16: We would like to thank all the women inside CCWF for sharing your stories with us. And you are absolutely going to want to hear the conclusion of this story, the second half of We Are Jane Doe. The producers of We Are Jane Doe are Molly Bolaños, Anna Sussman, and Suki Lewis. It was edited by Nancy Lopez, Mark Ristich, and Suki Lewis. It was fact-checked by Mark Betancourt. The original music and engineering was by Dirk Schwartzoff. Production support from Marissa Dodge, Jeremy Rue from the UC Berkeley Graduate School of Journalism was our data editor. Executive produced by myself, Glenn Washington, and Mark Ristich. And again, special thanks to Amika Moda and all the women still inside the Central California Women's Facility brave enough to share their stories. This reporting was made possible in part by funding from the Poynter Institute. If you missed even a moment, know that you can hear Snap's We Are Jane Doe series in its entirety on the Snap Judgment podcast. KQED in San Francisco allows Snap to broadcast stories like this one. On Team Snap, the union represented producers, artists, editors, engineers, and members of the National Association of Broadcast Employees and Technicians, Communications Workers of America, AFL-CIO, Local 51. And this is not the news. No way is this the news, because sometimes the news does not care. But we do. And this is...

I'm Linda Kenyon with these headlines. A powerful nor'easter is affecting the Mid-Atlantic and New England. The National Weather Service has been warning of high winds, high tides, and heavy rain for the next few days. The storm has led to flight cancellations, power outages, and other disruptions. President Trump says he's rejected Iran's proposal to reopen the Strait of Hormuz. Iran offered to reopen the strait and resume talks on its nuclear program after 7 days. In exchange, it wanted the U.S. to lift its blockade of Iranian ports, waive sanctions on Iranian oil sales, and agree to a ceasefire that would include Lebanon. And the U.S. and China have agreed to establish a channel for incidents related to AI and to accelerate work on military crisis communications. I'm Linda Kenyon.

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0: East Texas A&M Lions back out on the road. It was Tulsa, Oklahoma last week. This time we go to Lake Charles, Louisiana, and E.T. facing the McNeese Cowboys. Brock Callaway, we've been here before, but not in this room. They have finally gotten finished with the reconstruction of their press box that was totally destroyed by a hurricane about 7 years ago now. But, man, it's still a great place to watch a football game. Real good sight lines. There's no track around the field, so you're a little bit closer than usual. And the weather, well, who's going to complain about, what is it, 89 cloudy, degrees out there?
1: It's cloudy and though. 88 degrees, yes.
0: And not horribly humid.
1: Not at all.
0: It means September is about to roll into October, and we're all right with that. Lions coming in with a 1-3 record. Their only victory against Southland Conference opponent, Northwestern State. Cowboys come in 1-3 also. In the Pokes Southland contest, though, it's kind of hard to get a reading on these guys. They opened up, lost 38-27 to SFA on a game played right here. Then they took on number 4 Tarleton 2 weeks later and nearly got them, 27-24.
1: Overtime, right?
0: No, it didn't go, but Tarleton got them at the buzzer, kicking a game-winning field goal. But they've lost to UTRGV down in the valley, 27-10. Their lone victory did not come against a Southland opponent. It came against NAIA Texas Wesleyan, whom they blanked by a 52-0 count. Hey, two top 10 teams in your resume, that's a tough schedule.
1: Yeah.
0: But Lions don't have any of those softies in there with the NAIA. Some might argue, and a little unfairly, to beat up on Northwestern State. They're getting enough of it in a game. But that would be the softest measure on the Lions count so far. What do you think?
1: Yeah, I completely agree. McNeese is just a tough read. Like you said, they hosted number 13 SFA, who the Lions played, and we saw that's a really, really good football team. The Colby Carthels got down there in Nacogdoches, but only lost to SFA by 9. And then, like you said just a second ago, took number 4 Tarleton all the way to the buzzer before Tarleton kicked the field goal with no time left to win by 3. Last week, you know, you lose by 10, but that's at RGV. That's a tough place to travel to. That's down there quite a bit. Not as far for them as for us, probably. But, yeah, it's a tough place to play. It's a fantastic stadium and a tough team. But
0: the Vaqueros are learning that it's kind of tough to go on the road in the Southland as well.
1: They don't have that soft schedule like they had last year either, too, and that quarterback they had last year.
0: Right.
1: Yeah, this McNeese team's tough to read. You know, they've got some quarterback issues, which we'll get into a little later, and the one they thought they had it figured out, and that quarterback got injured last week. So they're kind of back to square one with who they started with. Here today, so we'll see, and we may have some noise in the Lions quarterback position as well, which we may get to later. We're not 100% sure who is starting yet. We have seen Erod warming up. I don't know what that means. It may mean absolutely nothing.
0: Well, I think that from what Coach said beforehand, that's probably our best tell, and he did say that it's going to be Jack Jacobs starting. Erod will play, he said.
1: Okay,
0: so
1: there we
0: you
1: go.
0: Might expect you're going to see him no matter what. And then Reese Mooney, who finished up last week's game up in Tulsa and opened some eyes with his arm strength, he's going to be the third guy out there. No guarantee that he sees the field this afternoon. So there's a little bit of a setup. We're going to take a break and come back and start picking this all apart to get you ready for Lion football on your station, 88.9 KETR. 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Don't go away. We'll be right back.
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0: Welcome back, everybody, to McNeese State University in Lake Charles, Louisiana. Charlie Chitwood, Brock Calloway, Preston Norris on the boards for us. And Brock, everybody's starting to trickle in ahead of today's 6:02 kickoff.
1: It's almost time.
0: It's getting closer and closer. Brock, let's get a look at the Southland Conference and all the games that are on tap today. Not everybody is playing a conference schedule this afternoon, but it's going to be some interesting matchups no matter what.
1: Yeah, Lamar, we've got one underway already. Actually, a few of them just got underway, but Lamar is quite a ways through. They just started the second half there at Nichols, and Lamar up 42-10, Charlie.
0: That was a stunt. They put four touchdowns in the first quarter alone.
1: It was 28-7 at the end of the first quarter. Yeah. And they are all over. Lamar is all over Nichols right now. 42-10 with 11:50 to go in the third. Incarnate Word travels to San Marcos. They just kicked off against Texas State. That is a scoreless game there. And Nacogdoches, Colby is hosting our former foes, Northeastern State. If you remember, the Riverhawks out of Tahlequah, Oklahoma. They are playing the Lumberjacks in Nacogdoches. That one just kicked off, and they are also scoreless.
0: That should be a rather simple win for SFA.
1: You would think so, yeah. I tell you what, though, Northeastern State 3-1, and I remember, now this may be coach speak, I saw Colby's press conference this week, and he was bragging on how well they had played. I believe they beat a FCS program earlier in the season, according to Colby. I didn't look to see who that was, but I do remember him saying that. At 6 o'clock, Southeastern Louisiana travels to Northwestern State, and they will kick off there. Southeastern Louisiana, a 37.5-point favorite in that game, or Northwestern State is just having a rough year. Obviously, East Texas A&M here will kick off in Lake Charles against McNeese at 6. And at 6:30, Houston Christian travels to Denton to take on North Texas. They'll have their hands full.
0: Ooh, they will.
1: With the big green. And North Texas is 38.5-point favorites on that one. So almost the same favorites as Southeastern Louisiana over Northwestern State. So a couple of ugly ones and then some good ones. We got that Lamar Nichols I thought would be good, but that is already a blowout.
0: So, that's a look at that. By the way, with the scores from last week's games, players of the week in the Southland, two of them from UTRGV, Aiden Jacobson and Jaden Haygood, another from Southeastern. Those Lions a week ago came out on top of North Alabama 30-25. And that got the other Lions in the league to 2-2 after an 0-2 start. They've won a pair. But 0-1 still in conference play. I think Southeastern is going to be doing nothing but Southland play the rest of the way with the game at Northwestern starting that. McNeese last week was down 17-3 by halftime. RGV got a 4-yard pass from Aiden Jacobson to Kyron Lee. A 7-yard run from Jacobson, and then a 28-yard field goal by Bryson Gardner to open up the lead. A Daglin Cameron 28-yard field goal for McNeese was all the Cowboys could come up with. And in the second half, the only offense the Pokes could muster on the road, it was a 39-yard pass from Devin Leipold to Curtis DeVille. And that made it a 24-10 game with 14:08. Probably gave them some hopes, Brock Callaway, but you know how quickly those can turn around when the other team just gets on the board. Fourth quarter, the last scoring came with under 2 minutes. RGV, a 23-yard field goal, and they chewed up a whole bunch of clock to get to that game or get to that finish. McNeese in the ball game had just 109 rushing yards. That's not really super strong.
1: Not great.
0: Through the air, 170 completed, let's see, total of 28 attempts out of that. Well, that's the rushing total. Let's get to the passing numbers where it was 14 of 34, but three interceptions. So they've got quarterback issues of their own, just trying to find that stable guy. And their defense unable to keep RGV off the ground. The Vaqueros ran for 315 yards in that game and then added another 170 through the air. Brock, over 200 yards more offense for RGV, 488 to 279 in that game. It kind of makes you think that they're just as human as we are going into this matchup.
1: Well, it's going to be a good game. And we mentioned this last week. This is really the part of the Lions' schedule where they really need to start picking up some wins.
0: Right.
1: You got very winnable games versus McNeese, obviously, tonight. I'm trying to get the next ones pulled up, and I have completely – there we go. You got McNeese tonight, RGV next week. That's next week. At home, that's a winnable game.
0: Mm-hmm.
1: Then you've got your bye week. Then that next week you go at Houston Christian. That's a winnable game. Prairie View at home is a winnable game. And you've got four in a row that the Lions have all the chances in the world to pick up a win. And I'll be honest with you, after that, it gets pretty tough. I mean, you got southeastern Louisiana, who's been kind of up and down this year.
0: Right.
1: But they're still towards the top or upper half of the conference.
0: That game's going to be played at Memorial Stadium,
1: yes,
0: though.
1: It is.
0: That's going to mean something.
1: Yeah. Then you travel to Nicholls. That's going to be tough. That's, you know, Nicholls is obviously getting blown out right now, but they've looked better than that this year. And you're traveling at Nicholls. At Lamar is going to be incredibly difficult because Lamar and looks like they're up there with SFA at the top of the heap. And then you've got Incarnate Word, which, yes, it's at home, but it's still Incarnate Word. And they're up there at the top as well. So you've really got the next four are all winnable games, and then the last four are going to be tough. Winnable, but tough. And so you really, really, really, if you're wanting to make a run at this thing, you've got to win all four of these.
0: Okay, so here's the first roll of the dice. We'll see what the Lions and Cowboys do. Kick off at 6:02. We are less than an hour away. Stick around. We'll

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0: Welcome back to Lake Charles, Louisiana. Charlie Chitwood along with Brock Calloway and Lion football pregame. Brock, we've got some numbers to compare. And you know what? The first time I got to look through Lions offense and defense versus McNeese's, they look somewhat similar.
16: Yeah. Yeah, and I think that's going to play out today. I think these are actually two fairly well-matched teams. It's going to be a good game.
0: ET coming into this, not scoring as well that they would probably like to. You were just noticing that it's – Lions have been taking it on the chin 30.

0: 8.8, so 31 points to 15 a game. But it's this stretch and this game that's going to matter. McNeese State comes in. They have been outscoring opponents 28-23. However, they have a lot of that came in that matchup against NAIA Texas Wesleyan. And when you put up 52 and the other guys don't get anything, that'll skew those numbers just a tad. How about the rushing attack? What are the Lions going to do? Cowboys are going to bring 737 yards on the year with them. They're averaging 184.3 steps, and four rushing touchdowns is all they've collected through their four matches. How about Lion U?
1: Yeah, it's a... You know, rushing yardage has not actually been a problem for the Lions so far. 583 on the year. That's about 145 per game. You can win with 145 yards on the ground in an average game. 4.3 a carry, not bad. Five rushing touchdowns.
0: How about the passing numbers? They're almost even. And from listening to folks on both sides of the press box, it's almost as though nobody wants to throw the football today.
1: It may be a quick game. You start looking at these two teams as two teams that do much better when they're really having some success on the ground through the air for the Lions so far. 694 yards. They're averaging, Charlie, only 5.9 per pass and only 11 yards per catch. Here's the crazy one, though. There's these last two stats in the passing game for the Lions are really surprising. You think about the Lions' offenses over the last few years, you could go back 12 years probably. Mm-hmm. The passing game for the Lions has been fantastic. Only 173 yards a game through the air for the Lions so far, and only three passing touchdowns. Charlie, we've played four games, and the Lions have three passing touchdowns. It's been a struggle through the air. A lot of that's, yes, due to Erod's injury. That's obviously been a bit of it. But even, you know, when Erod was there, he struggled a little bit. Jack Jacobs has come in and played some, and he hasn't been as mistake-prone as Erod was early on. But he also hasn't made the bigger plays like Erod has. It's been more of kind of in the middle. So that's what happens when you end up with a skid like the Lions are on right now.
0: Well, the Pokes come in. They are averaging 236 yards through the airways. Brock, they've come up with 10 touchdown passes, too, but five interceptions. And Jake Strong, who's going to start today, he's kind of the leader of the team in how many picks he has tossed to opposing squads. Lions won't mind a loose armed cannon one bit if they get opportunities to run some of those back. But total yardage for both teams, they're almost identical. Opponents have run 270 plays against McNeese. Cowboys have run 269 plays. For the Cowboys, they average 6.2 yards of offense per play. Their opponents are getting six. There should be a lot of first downs in this, wouldn't you think?
1: Yeah. You look over here on the Lions side, Lions are averaging 5.1 yards per play overall, and they're giving up 5.3. I think, you know, if you start looking at these two teams, your two teams both kind of struggle at the quarterback position, and they both want to be successful on the ground. I wouldn't be surprised if you see a very ground-heavy game tonight from both teams.
0: Well, the running back for the Pokes, Amiri Wiggins, has been deemed by a longtime local media type as he's pretty good. 44 attempts running the football, 259 net yards. He's averaging nearly 6 yards per touch. And Brock, a couple of touchdowns, one of them on a 75-yarder. If you take that one away, his rushing totals come down about 10 yards per contest. Devin Leipold, the starting quarterback at the beginning of the year, but he is done for the rest of the season. He was second on the squad. In fact, the only other Cowboy with over 100 yards rushing, 161 steps, he was averaging 5.6 per tote. We'll expect to see Marquez Davis a few times, Trevante Citizen, and Hutch Swilly, who have had some interesting carrying numbers, but, you know, how much of it came in that game against Texas Wesleyan. So, on the passing game, Strong 11 out of 19, so he's not had a chance to throw the ball a ton. He's got four guys that have as many as 10 catches. Elisha Edwards, 16 for 240, three touchdowns. Curtis DeVille, 15 grabs, 284 yards, and four scores. And then individual touchdowns to Amiri Wiggins out of the backfield. He has 74 on the airways, by the way. And then you've got another touchdown grab by Solo Lewis. And one more by Wyatt Fontenot. So they can spread it around a little bit, too. Are the Lions, who are we going to put out there, Brock, besides Micah Simpson at the wideout? Where are we going to get the ball spread around?
1: Yeah, and that's kind of the question. You know, you kind of thought it would be Sean Salas, and Sean's got all the talent in the world, and he's open quite a bit. If we're not blaming Sean for this in any way, they just haven't really been able to get the ball to him so far on the season. Only 7 catches for 47 yards. Those 7 catches are best for 3rd on the team, and the 47 yards puts him at 4th on the team. So he's not, you know, down the line a whole lot. This passing offense has just really struggled unless you're throwing the ball to Micah Simpson.
0: Okay. Lions out there warming up. E.T.'s going to be wearing its all whites today, but for that gold and navy stripe that runs down the side of their pants. Numbers in navy, outlined in gold, front and back. East Texas in block letters over the top of the numbers on the front. And the Lions have that bold gold helmet with the Lions head logo as they get to wear those bonnets on the road. Man, aren't they going to be glad to be home?
1: Yes, it's been a while, hasn't it?
0: It's been a while.
1: Four of the first 5 away.
0: Indeed, but it'll be more at home in a little bit, and we'll see how things go at Memorial. More when we return. Stick around. 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
0: We are high above Naveri Stadium here in Lake Charles, Louisiana. Brock, it's kind of, you know, we started out in the Cowboy Club, which is kind of like their boosters viewing area in the southwest corner of the stadium.
1: How many years ago was that? Would that have been?
0: Well, that would have been 2023.
1: Okay, yeah, that was when the hurricane had blown away the press box, and they didn't have even the new one started yet.
0: Right.
1: Yes.
0: But now it's totally done. Two years ago, we were here.
1: And by the way, let's talk about that one real quick, because that's easily the worst view we've ever had in a football game was that view. It is.
0: Well, the only other time we've been in a corner, sent to a corner to watch a game,
1: AT&T.
0: Was at AT&T, yes. And they made up for it by having this giant television monitor.
1: The place we were at that we're talking about, the Booster Club area, is a building that looks like the old tea lounge size, about the size of like the old tea lounge, if you remember the tea lounge. And it's literally in the back corner of the end zone. And so we were having to watch the entire game from the back corner of the end zone, maybe 15 feet off the ground.
0: Right.
1: Impossible to
0: they
1: see.
0: They did give us a monitor, though.
1: Yes, but it was impossible to see. Yeah.
0: It was tough. It was tough. No big monitor. But, you know, now, last time we were here for a game, they had the superstructure up. They were starting to wall things in. But we had just like a little bit of sheetrock,
1: and we had a lamp,
0: no windows,
1: a lamp to light the entire room. Yes, yeah, it was very sketchy. Live wires everywhere. It was they were about 30 complete percentage done with the box. It was not a working press box.
0: And of course, you could watch it during some of the progress during basketball, because just to the north, they have their big sports medicine center and locker room and all this, and then directly behind that, still attached, is the Townsley Law Arena, which is where the basketball teams play and where we've had pretty much every Southland Conference basketball tournament since East Texas A&M joined the league. So good things going on here in Lake Charles. Glad we and if they're testing out the air conditioning this year,
1: it works.
0: It works really, really well. it's almost a shame that we're getting it on a day that it's, you know, pretty comfortable outside.
1: Yeah.
0: You don't see quite as many people wearing the solar powered fan baseball caps that try to keep them cool.
1: Yeah, cloudy and 88. I will take over what we've had so far.
0: All right. Well, that's the weather here. Let's talk about the other games in the Southland, because there is action underway.
1: Yeah, the end of the third quarter, and Lamar still all over Nichols, 42-10. Incarnate Word has scored on Texas State, Charlie, and they have pulled within seven. It is now a 14-7 lead for Texas State, 7:16 to go in the first quarter. They are putting up some points in San Marcos right now. In Nacogdoches, Colby and the Stephen F. Austin Lumberjacks are taking on our former LSC foe, Northeastern State, from up in Oklahoma. SFA leads that one 14-0. There's 5:14 to go in the first quarter there.
0: Did you ever lose a game in Tahlequah?
1: Tahlequah was pretty good for there was a few, 3 or 4 year stretch where they were pretty good. I think we might have lost. That might have been during the tail end of the Guy Morris years, I think.
0: Okay.
1: Right around that time when they were pretty good. Let's see. 6 o'clock tonight, same time as the Lion kickoff, Southeastern Louisiana Lions travel to Northwestern State to take the Demons on. That, again, is a 6 o'clock kick. And the other 6:30 kick, this is the latest game in the conference tonight, Houston Christian travels to Denton to take on North Texas.
0: All right, so some of the other games that are underway amongst the FCS level teams, we'll just kind of run through those that look like they're good, like William and Mary normally is, but today they're taking on the Duke Blue Devils, who are putting a basketball score on the Tribe. Duke 62, William and Mary 7, with just 3 minutes to go in that ball game. Looks like FBS is going to win that battle with FCS. Some other games. How about North Carolina Central? The Lions played them just a year ago. At the end, they just now went final. East Carolina's Pirates pick up a 42-3 win over a team the Lions have been up against. North Alabama is leading Western Illinois 16-14. North Alabama's Lions, that was the first game of the championship season for ET, back when the Lions, they were trying to outrun a tornado or a hurricane that ended up catching up to them and causing another delay out east a little bit. Texas Southern is playing Alcorn State right now. Southern with the ball, but down 27-12. That one is being played at Alcorn's home field. You already know about Lamar and Nichols. Northern Iowa, that's another former D2 program, isn't it? That's the other one. I'm thinking of the
1: Peacocks. North Alabama, maybe? Oh, that's Upper Iowa.
0: Upper Iowa.
1: Did they move up?
0: No, but I was thinking Northern Iowa.
1: Gotcha.
0: Was them.
1: Gotcha.
0: What's the difference between Northern and Upper? On a map, aren't they kind of the same
1: thing?
0: I've
1: been to Upper Iowa, and I would bet you that Northern Iowa is a little bigger because Upper Iowa was tiny.
0: All right, we've got that sorted out. West Georgia, another former D2 program that's made the transition. Right now with a 14-0 lead over Fort Valley State. West Georgia would love to get the win. They are 0-4 entering today's action. Mississippi Valley State still looking for its second win of the year. But the Delta Devils are already down a couple of touchdowns, 14-0 at Alabama State. That's a SWAC contest. Elsewhere, we have, South Dakota State, always a good team, 3-1. They host Eastern Illinois and will kick off about the same time that we do. Prairie View and Grambling, it's a big rivalry game, and it's so big, Brock, they play it in the Cotton Bowl during the state fair. Prairie View, 1-3 with a 1-0 SWAC record, takes on a 2-1 Grambling squad that is playing its first SWAC game. Jackson State and Southern go head-to-head in a bit. We'll also see, West Florida, there's another team that's moved out of Division II. They helped us get our rings. West Florida at 2-1 visits Southeast Missouri State. And then Mercer playing a big game out in Abilene. ACU started out in the top 25, or at least receiving votes.
1: They were in the top. They were up to 15 at one point.
0: And Brock right now 1-3 hosting a 2-2 Mercer squad.
1: Those are both desperate.
0: You know, the Bears, they had to go on the road for that one, and they had to travel a long, long way. Some other neighbors and near neighbors. Let's see. We played Cal Davis, and the Aggies are hosting Montana. How big will that game be? Northern Arizona at Montana State, and then a slew of finals that have come in. South Dakota took its second loss of the year, falling at Youngstown State.
1: Ooh.
0: How about that? 47-28. Richmond knocks off Furman. Richmond Spiders are now 4-1. Furman falls to 2-3. And let's see, the Mocs, they finish off the Citadel 27-8 in South Carolina. That's Southern Conference action. Our old friends in Tallahassee, they didn't have any trouble with Central Arkansas, Brock. Florida State, 34. Central Arkansas's Red Wolves, 7. And I think that's going to run us through anything that might even be considered interesting to somebody watching FCS football in Northeast Texas. So, with all that, let's take a break. We're going to find out what Coach thinks next. Keep it on your station, 88.9 KETR.
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0: Hey, everybody, welcome back to Lake Charles, Louisiana. East Texas A&M getting ready to take on the McNeese Cowboys annual matchup. Coach, they've been working on getting this place finished. The press box and everything on that side was the last.
30: Yeah.
0: Now it's a whole football stadium again.
30: Yeah, 2 years ago they were working on it, and it looks like they finished it. Looks good.
0: All right, you've been working on your team. Guys had some interesting stuff last week in that game at Tulsa. But this one really counts, and McNeese is sitting at 1-3, just like your Lions.
30: Yeah, they've had some tough opponents as well. They played Tarleton and Stephenville as well before that. They had one layup in there with Texas Wesleyan. That's their one win. So, you know, both of us trying to get in conference and get another win, and I think this is going to be a good matchup for us tonight.
0: They've got a quarterback situation because of an injury there a couple of weeks ago.
30: Yep.
0: They're going back to the guy that we saw last year and gave E.T. fits in commerce.
30: Yeah, his beat us with his legs last year, so we really know we have to stop the run tonight. That's what they're known for is running the football, not only with the running backs but with the quarterback too, and that's his M.O. and that's his strength. So we've got to take away the run defensively tonight.
0: Coach, it always comes down in the trenches when you get to decide whether you're stopping the run or not. Yep. How do the matchups look there?
30: Good, honestly. Up front, I think we match up well with them. You know, just numbers-wise, they like to get an extra tight end in there, so we're going to have to field down there with some safeties at times, which is right up our alley. We need to bring our safeties in and help with the run.
0: Okay, running backs, quarterbacks, receivers. We had a lot of different looks last week. Probably we get Jack Jacobs. Always get that mixed up.
30: Easy to do.
0: I know, but he starts today, Erod's going to be available as well.
30: He is. You know, I was going to kind of what I was going to plan on before Erod got hurt. I was going to go to 2-1 system, meaning 2 for Erod and 1 for Jack, but I've got it flip-flop now just because he's not totally healthy. I'm going to look at 2 series with Jack, and then, you know, if things are going well, I'll leave him out there. If not, then I'm going to give Erod a look because he adds a little different dimension with his legs.
0: That he does. And then Mooney, you know, he came in. He was the last guy on the field at quarterback. You know, how did he grade out? I know everybody gets a grade from the game.
30: Yeah, no, he graded. He was a high B. You know, he did some things well. We just got to get his footwork down, settle in. He gets a little nervous out there at times, and you forget what you're doing with your drops and things like that. Could have got the ball out a little quicker, make better decisions. You know, the process is the most important thing, you know, as a quarterback. You know, we've got to start to play in all 11, know what they're doing. At times, that's something he's still working on.
0: No matter who's throwing the football, Micah Simpson has been Mr. Reliable for ET. Still leading the conference in receptions and yards and all kinds of good stuff. How's the rest of the line behind him forming?
30: Good. I mean, yeah, we're always going to try to find a way to get the ball in Micah's hands. You'll see some ways early on right off the bat tonight for us to get the ball in his hands. But, no, I really love our receiving crew. You know, we hadn't had a really, you know, a good matchup where we can just go out and fling it. And, you know, we feel like we can run the ball again tonight. So it'll be some play action in there. And if we have to just throw it, you know, if we get, you know, halftime or something, need a two-minute drill, I'm not afraid to do it. We got the guys to do it.
0: Is this a game that the tight ends can get involved?
30: They can. Yeah, I mean, it's a mix-up of being able to establish the run and our run game off of it, our play action off of it, rather than, you know, getting them mixed in there and then obviously take some shots downfield with those other guys.
0: Coach, when they have the football and the secondary is trying to help you stop the run, what are the ways that y'all are going to be watching out for if McNeese tries to suck them in and throw one out?
30: Yeah, I mean, success with running, you know, if they, you know, call the place the right time, we're having to come in and load the box up, and you know, that's one-on-one matchups. You know, if I feel good with our cover guys, we've done a pretty good job against the pass most of the year, so you know, it's a matter of, you know, just having to try to make them do that.
0: Pressure coming from Duncan Parham just about every single game this year. His numbers seem to stack up a little bit better each game.
30: Yeah, he's getting more comfortable in the defense for sure. We felt like that's who he was going to be, you know, early on in spring ball. So it was nice to see him starting to do that, especially against a really good opponent last week in Tulsa.
0: All right, Coach. But Lions get to go home after this one and play there a little bit more for the rest of the way. But good luck tonight and go get them.
30: Appreciate it, Charlie.
0: Folks, that is head coach Clint Dalzell of your East Texas A&M Lions. 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
0: Welcome back, everybody, in Navarre Stadium on the campus of McNeese State University in Lake Charles. Outside, it's that cowboy band. They're getting people warmed up, and they've even so much of a rush, Bronc, we've had our national anthem played already. So.
1: Got snuck it in on us.
0: All right, let's go ahead and get a look at some of the numbers as we also roll in your starting lineups. Going with McNeese to start things off, the Cowboys from left to right will have number 62, Aaron Session, a 6'8", 303-pound senior. Session hails from Katy, Texas, and a transfer here from Yale, sir. A former Ivy Leaguer playing for the Pokes. Next to him, it'll be Reagan Gill, number 56. Gill comes in at 6'4", 325 pounds. Another Houston native, went to Jersey Village, and then transferred here after a little bit of time at SMU. Arthur Avila will be the center, number 70. Another senior, 6'2", 300 pounds. One of the few JUCO guys on the roster, at least in the two deeps. He's from Upland, California, and went to Mount Sac before making his way to Louisiana to play. Sam New, 6'3", 318-pound sophomore, will be at right guard wearing number 52. He's out of Dallas and played his prep ball at Parish Episcopal. Last on the line, it'll be the right tackle, Eric Ashenbeck, a 6'4", 310-pound senior, wears number 50. He is out of Brenham, Texas. And after high school play, it was over to Blinn Junior College, and he became a Cowboy instead of an Aggie. Now, for the Skillies, for Cowboy State, let's go ahead and get a look at them. Start with a tight end, number 83, Reed Boyd. Boyd, 6'1", 245 pounds, a senior, and he hails from right here in Lake Charles. After that, we'll go to the three receivers. The H-back, Cam Senegal, 5'9", 160 pounds. The senior wears number one. He hails from Zachary, Louisiana, and not a ton of numbers yet either. Joining him in the slot, it'll be Elisha Edwards, number two, 6'2", 210 pounds. Goes by Smiley, and originally from Fort Lauderdale, he went first to Charlotte and then to Kaiser University, whose program I know absolutely nothing about.
1: And Edwards actually leads McNeese in catches with 16 on the year for 240 yards and three touchdowns.
0: Curtis C.J. DeVille, number six, is a junior, 6'2", 204 pounds. He's right up there as well. They call him C.J., but from Kinder, Louisiana, went to Iowa High School. There is an Iowa, Louisiana. And he went to Purdue before coming back to his home state.
1: He's had some nice numbers. He leads the team with yardage with 284 yards and touchdowns with four.
0: Four different running backs are listed on the two deep for McNeese at running back, but they know they're going to start Amiri Wiggins. The senior, 5'10", 210 pounds out of Lafayette, was at Coffeyville Community College and then at Louisiana Tech as the mystery rider comes out on horseback with that McNeese State flag. How about Wiggins' numbers? That wasn't him.
1: Yeah, Wiggins has a nice season so far. 44 carries for 259 yards, averaging nearly 6 yards a carry.
0: And then at quarterback, it's going to be Jake Strong, a 6'2", 210-pound junior. He wears number four, recruited by the Lions before he came down to Lake Charles out of Justin, Texas. He went to Justin Northwest and then to Texas Tech before making his way to Southwest Louisiana.
1: One thing to keep an eye on was Strong. Obviously, they were really happy with Lippold, but Lippold is out for the year, so Strong is in now, and he has more interceptions than touchdowns, 2-1 so far.
0: All right, how about the Lions that are going to be making the stops? E.T. will go. Let's start up front at left end, maybe the best guy on the line. Number six, Duncan Parham, 6'3", 240 pounds, the senior. And Duncan out of Norman, Oklahoma, and he's in Commerce via Central Arkansas.
1: And that sack and a half that Duncan's got actually leads the Lions right now.
0: Kai Baugh wears number 42, a 6-foot, 280-pound junior. Baugh out of Oroville, California, a JUCO product from Butte College. At the other tackle, Samarian George, number 90, 6'3", 277 pounds of sophomore. George, out of Dallas, went to North Dallas High. That's the old Bulldogs over there. That's an old high school program in the DISD. Zachary Weaver will wear number 94 and way down the right end, 6'3", 235 for him. The senior wearing number 94 from Dinwiddie, Virginia, and a transfer from Virginia Union. To the linebacking core, Wesley York Jr., a 6 foot, 216-pound sophomore wearing number 13. Wesley out of Austin Bowie High.
1: Yeah, Wesley, number two on the Lions defense and tackles right now with 23.
0: Luke Williams will be called on to start at middle linebacker today. 5'9", 205-pound senior. Number 32 checks in out of Bullard High. Brock, this is his senior year. Tremar Gilbert, the Lions' leading tackler at the right outside backer. Tremar, 6'2", 226. And this is a guy out of Peaster, Texas. Time he gets in a big stadium like this, you know it's got to be a little bit of fun.
1: And Tremar leading the team with tackles so far with 32 and 3.5 tackles for loss.
0: Kamani Wilson at one corner, 5'9", 165 pounds. The senior wearing number 15 out of Jacksonville, Florida, and a transfer from Drake University's football program. Then you get David Spruels, 5'8", or excuse me, the other corner, Xavion Bryce, 6 foot, 174 pounds of senior, crammed into jersey number two. He's from Arlington and a transfer to Commerce from North Texas. The safeties, David Spruels, 5'8", 170 pounds of junior, wear number seven. He comes in out of Prince George's County in Maryland and a transfer from Northeastern Oklahoma A&M. That's different from Northeastern Oklahoma State.
1: Yeah, and Spruels with 15 tackles, one pass breakup, one quarterback hurry, and a forced fumble. He's got quite a bit of action so far.
0: And then Orion Kupu, 5'10", 165-pound senior, wears number one, hits above his weight class. A senior out of Gilbert, Arizona, and Independence Community College. So, Brock, now how about the Lion offense? Because those guys are starting to put together numbers that identify them. We'll begin up front. It's not going to be Jaden Jones at left tackle. It'll be Carl Brainaw, a 6 foot, 300-pound junior wearing number 74. Brainaw from Riverside, California, and Riverside City College. Next to him, Coretti Falarunzo, the senior, 6'1", 325, out of Murphy, Texas. He went to Midwestern State before getting a little bit closer to home. He wears number 56. Man over the football will be Trent Savage again. Our 6'3", 298-pound junior wears number 71, and everybody at Kingwood, Texas High knows who he is, and probably a few from his last stop when he was at Houston Christian University. George Dragovich is going to be able to go. The Lion right guard wears number 52, 6'4", 315 pounds of junior, and he's playing for the home folks back in Henderson, Nevada, and from City College of San Francisco, where he transferred from. After that, it'll be right tackle Kendall Sepps. Number 77 is 6'3", 349 pounds. The senior is out of Zachary, Louisiana, and a Houston Christian transfer. Now to the Lions skillies. At tight end, it'll be Sean Salas, number 83, 6'4", 240 pounds. The Lion junior from Carrollton, Texas, and Marshall. Brock, numbers for him, he's got a few catches.
1: Yeah, not a whole lot through four games. Seven catches for 47 yards, no touchdowns.
0: After that, three wideouts. Tanner Harrison, number five, the junior out of St. Martinville, Louisiana, and Kilgore College, stands in at 5'11", 197 pounds. Micah Simpson is your Lions leader at 5'10", 175 pounds. The senior from Greenville wears number four, and Micah pretty nice pickup out of Navarro College.
1: Well, he's dominating all the receiving numbers for the Lions here so far. 23 catches, 355 yards, 15.4 per catch, and two touchdowns. He's averaging close to 90 yards a game.
0: Tyler Stewart wears number 7. He'll be at the other wideout, 6 foot, 188 pounds. The junior wearing number 7, we talked about him. E.J. Oakman will start in the backfield, we expect. Our junior, 5'8", 202 pounds, out of Pflugerville, Texas, in Pflugerville High. And then lastly, here's our man, Eric Rodriguez, listed as starter, but we know better. It'll be Jack Jacobs, the sophomore, 6'6", 218 pounds. He had the start last week against Tulsa. And Jack, out of Santa Clarita, California, and from Fresno State. We'll see how much of him we get and how much E-Rod we get, and do we get any Reese Mooney. So, a look at the starters for both. We'll take a final break and be back for the kick on your station, 88.9 KETR.
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0: Daglin Cameron as the ball teed up. Cowboys are going to be kicking off from right to left across your dial, and they are stretched out, ready to go. Here's the approach, and from the 35, he sends it north. 2-3 steps back deep and out of the end zone to the 5. At the 7, breaking out to the left edge to the 10. Oh, he's got one man to beat.
1: Oh,
0: and the kicker
1: got him.
0: Got over and stopped the Lions. Cowboys are saying
1: the kicker knocked the ball out of his arms.
0: Deglin Cameron with the stop. And the Pokes are going to have the football after that return by E.T.'s. Who was that wearing number 25? Elijah Harrison. Brock, a year ago, he ran one back 100 yards against the Cowboys.
1: He almost did it here, but it ended up about as bad as it could have for the Lions.
0: Had a nice breakaway to get out of the 10-yard line.
1: Couldn't get away from the kicker. Not only did he not get away, he got the kicker jarred the ball loose.
0: A forced fumble.
1: I'm going to go out on a limb and say that Deglin is not – that kicker has not been practicing his tackling and knocking the ball loose on tackles.
0: All right, well, let's see what the Pokes do here. They didn't expect to have the ball this soon, but indeed they do, and in golden position at the ET 32. And we're going to have a stoppage in play before we ever get started from the line of scrimmage.
1: This has been an ugly start, hasn't it?
0: Well, certainly a kind of a clanky one.
1: A little disjointed. And they're talking about, with Clint Dalzell, about something right here, and I'm not sure what they're talking about. There was no flag thrown anywhere.
0: Well, we're going to hear something from the white cap.
1: Oh, the Lions are challenging the fumble.
0: Okay, so just like that, already there's controversy. And we can watch this one. We've got a monitor. We'll take a gander at that. But they're calling a timeout. We have to take it as well. Keep it on your station, 88.9 KETR. Lions gave it up on the very first play, the kickoff. Or did they? We'll know when we return after this.
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0: East Texas A&M calling a timeout to let the officials watch again from different angles the kickoff and whether there was a fumble there or not. Brock Callaway, as we have watched it repeatedly in the last 30 seconds, what do you think?
1: Unless there's some way to edit that video, there is no way this is getting overturned. That was obviously a fumble. And here we are, one play into the first half. The Lions' challenge is now gone. And that happened right in front of their coaching staff. Somebody must have saw something that didn't actually exist, because that was not even close.
0: Well, they were certainly hopeful, if not prayerful. And it just didn't go ET's way. Not much has in the first, 10 seconds of this afternoon's game. Or this evening. After the 6
1: we're
0: o'clock
1: hour.
0: We're
1: only a play into this game, and the challenge for the first half is gone, so you got to just cross those fingers and hope nothing else goes against you that shouldn't, that you won't have a challenge available.
0: All right, Jake Strong breaks the huddle, and now let's see what the Cowboys look like on offense. They will reset all 5 receivers, one of whom just turned into a running back on the left hip of Strong, who has the snap. Throws a jailbreak out left edge. Gets around one defender to the 25, down to the 22. The catch made by Elisha Edwards. And right away, the Pokes go right to their leading receiver and pick up 9, make it 10 yards. A first down.
1: Yeah, everybody spread out wide, 5 wide. Then they bring the tight end up on the line or bring the running back in, so it looks like they're going to run. And then they end up throwing it and catching the Lions off balance a little there.
0: Ball on the left hash mark. Cowboys put 3 receivers off the formation right and keep Wiggins in the backfield. Strong out of the pistol. Fires it out into the right flat. Caught and immediately gobbled up by Tramar Gilbert.
1: Great play there by Tramar. He was being blocked out wide, but he just threw the blocker off and went and made the play.
0: Well, essentially, they just ran the same play to the opposite side of the field.
1: Yeah, and didn't spread wide at first.
0: Second down and 11 after the loss of 1. Make it 12 as they push the ball from the 22 to the 24. Still threatening entry into the Lion red zone. Triplets to the left. One man alone. They're working from the right hash. Strong's going to keep it. Tries to run up the middle. Lion defense stayed home, and they drop him for another yards loss. Make it 2, and suddenly it's 3rd and 14 almost.
1: If the Lions can get out of here forcing a field goal attempt after that first play blow up on the kickoff, that's pretty great.
0: Strong alone. 5 receivers. He stands now. Pressure broke, and he's up and running, but an open field tackle gets him right around the 19-yard line, Brock. It brings up 4th down and 9, and I think we got to see the field goal team.
1: Oh, yeah, and you'll give that up every time. You can let Jake Strong run. He's not going to beat you deep on a play where you need that much yardage to convert the first down.
0: So it will be Cameron Deglin, number 30, who lines up for this one. It is from the 26, so a 36-yard field goal attempt. He has made 3 of 4 and made them all within 40, and he is still good. 3-0 Cowboys. A field goal is a gift from the Lions after they fumble on the opening kick. We'll see how it works the second time around when we get back on your station, 889-KETR.
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0: East Texas A&M's kickoff return team is back out on the field, and the Lions are not letting number 25 get back out there for another return. We're talking about ET's Elijah Harrison, the sophomore running back out of Carrollton Newman Smith.
1: Well, all things considered, the Lions getting out of there only giving up 3 points is a great thing there. That could have been a really bad start if they come right down there and get a touchdown.
0: Here's the kickoff. This one is going to bounce on the M of McNeese in the north end zone and bounce through. Lions will start their first offensive drive of the game. First down and 10 from their own 25-yard line, going left to right across your dial. So you get to kind of exhale a little bit. Lions come out and walking back, ready to bark out signals. It is ET's QB, Jack Jacobs, working in the backfield, a handoff, nice wiggle, and a hole opens up, 35-40, and just wrapped up as he got over the 45. What a start there. It was not E.T.'s E.J. Oakman, but Quine Middlebrooks. And he gives the Lions a fix and feed first down up near the 47.
1: And that's one of the things we've talked about. E.J.'s more of a power runner, but, boy, you could see the speed there. Middlebrooks took that handoff, kind of got bumped around right at the line of scrimmage, but, man, he got out of there quick.
0: Two left, one right, a throw out to the right sideline. That's caught and stepping out of bounds after the catch was Andres Lewis.
1: I like those little quick outs early in the game to get Jack Jacobs in a little bit of a rhythm.
0: Sure.
1: And get McNeese off that line of scrimmage. I think both teams know that the other team wants to run the ball today. And the more you can kind of get some of those quick passes out to where they can't really get to you that quickly, a good thing for your offense.
0: Lions have the ball on the right hash mark. Two receivers to the wide side left, a tight end, and another target on the numbers right. Jake barking out change orders and has the snap. Quick handoff and bouncing to the right. And before he could make a move back left, the heels get clicked together and down goes Middlebrooks.
1: I was telling you this off air before the game started, but I think this is going to be a pretty quick game. I think both teams really want to establish the run. They feel like they can probably run on each other a bit here, and I don't think either team is really all that comfortable with their passing game at this point in the season, with obviously Jack Jacobs only in his, what, second game starting now, and McNeese back to their Jack Strong, where he was obviously injured or lost his job, and an injury got him the job back. So a little more comfortable with the running game for both teams so far.
0: Lions on third and four. Jack fires, caught and dropped, and it's Micah, of all people, who drops one targeted to him right on the numbers in front, Brock. And
1: that might be the first drop I've seen Micah with this year. Am I right? I'm trying to think of...
0: I can't think of one.
1: He's been money all year long. That's just a one-off there. That's not something I'd be concerned about, but he's got to catch that ball. He had enough to get the first down, but Well, you'd love to move those chains a little bit after giving up basically Spott and McNeese 3 points to start the game.
0: Ben Meehan out for the 25th punt of the year. He's averaging 39.9 yards per kick. He can let this one fly and does. Caught at the 16, though. The Cowboys trying to return it. The Lions will run their man out of bounds at about the Cowboy 21. So, Pokes are outside of their own red zone, Mr. Callaway, as they are ready to start this, their second offensive drive of the game. Not a lot of pressure on Jake Strong so far. They're not asking him to be a hero throwing downfield yet. He has a wide out each way and one man in the backfield. And then movement ball on the start. Line.
1: Left tackle.
0: And that will put them back at their own 16. And it'll raise the degree of difficulty on this one.
1: Me on 56, yeah.
0: So that one went against the Cowboys' Reagan Gill. That's
1: left
0: the
1: guard.
0: Man from SMU. Now up to the

0: Now up to the line. Strong with his heels on his own 10-yard line. A wide out each way, twin tight ends. He's going to send one in motion across the formation right, but throws left. And it's off the fingertips. He wanted to connect with Trevante Citizen, number 7. First time he has been in the game, and the Lake Charles native just couldn't haul that one in.
1: It feels like he's on the E-Rod plan. I think I remember Trevante Citizen from like the very first time we played them. Feels like he's been here forever. He's been a really good player.
0: Cowboys looking at 2nd and 15. Have 3 targets wide right and 1 man left. From the left hash mark, Strong hands it off. It's a run and play up the middle. Lions are there and snuff it out at the 20-yard line after a 4-yard gain. And Brock, 3rd and 11. Cowboys are going to at least be airing it out, you would think, above the 25. See what Strong does. He has 2 targets to his right. And then 1 man on the numbers to his left. Cowboys are almost right in between the 2 hashes. Strong hopping around. Not many options. Steps out to his left. Backs up. Throws deep. Too deep.
2: That's gonna be
0: penalty flags.
2: Yeah.
0: And all kinds of grabbing down there at around the 35. And that's going to be defensive holding.
1: Yeah, I believe that's going to be on Kupu.
0: So Ryan Kupu, a little too handsy with his coverage. And that'll be a 10-yard penalty, Brock.
1: Actually,
0: and it brings up 3rd and 1.
1: On Dylan Scott, just wanted to get Ryan out of that. It was number 3, not number 1.
0: Okay. So the down box moved up to the 30. They're showing 1st down there. If it's automatic, they need to move the chains as well. See how quick this crew is. Now they move the chains. It is an automatic 1st down. So that gets it set up. There's Brian Bortness blowing his whistle, says we can resume play. Cowboys are going to move 5 receivers around, turn them into 4 and add a running back. And Jake Strong claps, looks to his right, fires. His receiver had to spin in place to make that catch. Nice work there to make the grab, too, and then turn it into 5 yards gain.
1: If he'd hit him in stride, we talked about this quite a bit with E-Rod earlier in the year. He threw it behind him. It made him have to come back to it and lost a lot of that distance he had the guy guarding him.
0: That was tight end Ike Nwobu on the play. Now another one, and there's a penalty flag that gets tossed high up in the air.
1: Yeah, that may be out of bounds. It looked like that play went a little further out of bounds than it probably should have.
0: Uh-oh. Well, while they're discussing that, tell you who our crew is. Well, wait a minute.
1: Okay, so they picked up the flag. That was a little ticky-tacky, I thought, but it looked like that's what he was trying to throw, but I think he might have gotten talked out of it.
0: Cowboys are going to bring in another tight end, Reed Boyd, number 83, and they got Cam Senegal out of there. Reed Boyd entering the game with 5 catches, so he's about 1 per game. And off to the running back and up the middle, bam, picking up a 1st down just over the 40 to the 41. Boy, that was 2 billy goats butting heads on the end of that play, wasn't it?
1: Yeah, the defensive line, a couple of the guys fell in front of him. He jumped over them and then in the air, a line hit him in the air, and they both just kind of stopped all momentum at that point and went straight down.
0: Cam Senegal comes back into the game for the Cowboys, who now looking at 1st and 10. Still in their own half of the 50 at the 41. Ball on the right hash mark, triplets left. Strong looks their way. Nobody off to the right but a tight end, and now penalty flags fly, and somebody moved. That'll cost the Pokes 5 yards again.
1: I think that you could get just a really quick glimpse of what that play was. It looked like it was another designed quarterback draw for Jake Strong. That's one of the things that Coach Dalzell talked about in the pregame, that last time these two teams

0: played, Jake Strong really hurt him with his leg. We've seen Jake run a couple times a day, but Lions have had the answer for it. Looked like they were going to try it again there.
1: Cowboys spread out, ball over on the right side. Three men on the hash marks over to the numbers. Strong with a man to protect. Now he's going to run behind him. And look at this. He gets into the secondary, finally flattened, shy of the 50, but it looks like they're going to put him right on the midfield stripe. No, now it's the 49.
0: Well, hopefully I didn't speak that into reality because that's another quarterback draw right there.
1: It was about a 13-yard gain, second and two. Strong wants to throw deep. Got a man open, hauled in at the 20, ridden down at the 10. What a catch in stride by Elisha Edwards.
0: It's a pretty throw there by Jake Strong. He pump faked him early. The corner out wide bit on it. That was
1: Xavion Bryce
0: Xavion
1: on the
0: Bryce,
1: coverage.
0: Xavion Bryce, number two. Yeah, bit on the pump fake. And after that, Smiley was whooping.
1: So E.T.'s going to get a quick change made. It better hurry up or they're going to end up with too many men. Maybe not. First down and 10 at the Lion 11. Strong wants to go to the back of the end zone. Caught, but out of bounds.
0: Wow, that was close.
1: Tell you what, he went to one of his tall receivers.
0: He's listed, that's Curtis DeVille, 6'2", 204. He looks bigger than that, doesn't he?
1: He's well, compared to 5'10 guys, yeah.
0: he's a physical-looking guy, too. He's been hitting the weights a bit.
1: Lions are going to sub out one and get in another. And now we're set. Second down and 10 at the Lion 11. Man in motion. They'll slide it back. Now a little trickery. Strong out to his right. Now he's going to throw this one out of bounds.
0: Just great coverage there by the Lions. They read that one as a play action up the middle. Nobody bit on the handoff, but they stayed with Strong, and he had nowhere to go with that ball. He's trying to go out in a flat to the running back. That Lion defensive back just stuck with him. Nowhere to throw that one. Strong made the right decision there and just got rid of it.
1: Lions secondary is expected to carry its load for sure tonight. Against Strong, coach was saying pregame that he thought they'd be able to cover him up all right. Cowboys move over to the left hash, and Strong drops straight back. Hops, fires into the middle, and that one's broken up. Oh, what a fine swat there made as the ball came into the area. That was Wesley York Jr. that blocked that one away.
0: Yeah, York just kind of drifted back into the middle of the field, did a really nice job of watching Jake Strong's eyes. And as soon as he started filtering across to where the middle of the field was, tried to drop it right under the field goal post, but Wesley did a really nice job of getting a hand on it.
1: All right, out for another field goal attempt is Dagan Cameron. The right footer puts a toe into it, and that one will get all the way up the hill. 6-0. McNeese State over East Texas A&M. The Lions will get the ball back with 6:19 to go in quarter number one. Keep it on your station, 88.9 KETR. This is where the Lions live. We'll be back.
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1: Well, Danglin Cameron, 2-for-2 on chip shot field goals here today, has given McNeese State a 6-0 lead over ET. Lion defense is earning some cookies over on the sideline, Brock, by holding the Pokes out of the red zone or out of the end zone.
0: Again, the Lions really pretty fortunate. It's only 6-0 right now. You fumble the kickoff around your own 20, and then the next drive, 11 plays for 69 yards.
1: Cameron's kick.
0: Needs to kick again.
1: Over the head of the Lion return man, 4 yards deep in the end zone. For E.T., let's see, that was 24, Carrion Franklin. Sophomore from right here in Lake Charles getting to play for E.T. in front of the home folk.
0: Well, you know, we heard, you know, some of the McNeese people not real excited about Jake Strong having to play again, but so far he's been pretty good, Charlie. 5-for-9 for 58 yards, and he's their leading rusher right now, 3 carries for 18 yards.
1: So let's see what the Lions can do here. Starting at their own 25 for the second time, they'll move a man back and forth and back to throw. Running out of the pocket, ducking at the 30 and down at the 31. Nice bit of work there by the Lion QB, Jack Jacobs.
0: Like he was looking for Andres Lewis down that left sideline, but McNeese with the coverage, but he found a little spot to slide through and pick up 5.
1: He showed a little jump there, and he's not the fastest of foot. But he had a little twitch that got him out of the pocket quicker. Now he'll hand this one off. A hole over to the left, but it closed up quickly. Lion ball carrier is Middlebrooks again, and he is stopped for no gain. Just like that, the Lions are in another third down situation. Third down and 5. They couldn't get it last time. What are they going to do this time?
0: Well, Middlebrooks has been kind of feast or famine so far today. He had that 22-yard run early. Charlie, his last 3 carries have been for no yards.
1: So, looking for another fix and feed first down. 3 receivers right, all on the hashes. They'll put a man in motion that way. Now a dart thrown. Caught! There's that fix and feed first down. Andres Lewis made the grab there for E.T. And the Lions finally get those sticks moving again.
0: Yeah, it's a tough catch there for Andres. He's coming across the middle of the field there. We've seen a lot of guys over the year, Charlie. You can start running through there, and they start growing eyes in the back of their head, right?
1: Yep.
0: You hear those linebackers running around you, safeties coming up, and the mental game of catching a pass across the middle like that's tough. But he had no fear on that one, first down.
1: Jack Jacobs has a new backfield mate, and he's going to hand it right to him. Look at this big hole open up. It's McBride into the second half of the field. A stiff arm will let him carry a defender all the way to the McNeese State 23-yard line.
0: Boy, Major's those guys. He's one of those guys that he doesn't really flash any type of crazy moves, but, man, you give him the slightest hole, and he hits it hard and goes. You'd love to see that. You're always going to pick up positive yardage with that guy.
1: Lions get positive yardage all the way near the McNeese State red zone. The officials gathering to chat about something. You know that extra mustard on the end of that tackle out of bounds?
0: They did call
1: that.
0: Okay.
1: Now they've called it. So that gives ET, and that's not a half the distance. That's all 15 yards. So that'll go to the 8-yard line.
0: Boy, and suddenly the Lions are one play away from taking the lead in this game.
1: So staying in the game in the backfield is Mr. Major McBride, a Pottsboro Cardinal. Lewis to the right. Back, handoff, look at McBride inside the 5, down to the 3, maybe the 2. I think it's going to be the 3-yard line.
0: Boy, he just takes it and goes, doesn't he? There's no wiggle, no movement. I'm getting the ball and I'm running straight ahead.
1: Well, down at it, the 3-yard line, and the Lions are facing 2nd down and 1. I mean, goal. You know, first down and goal to go is fun, Brock, but just poke one in and get
0: it. Oh, for sure, yeah. Now you've seen what's happened with McNeese. They've had the ball down in good field position twice and had to kick. Well, the Lions can put it in right here. They've got a lead already.
1: Jake looks to his right, gives it. No, he's going to throw it. And into the end zone, it was a little bit hot, and they say there was a grab there.
0: Yep, that's going to be first down.
1: The Cowboy cornerback, that is Mason Edwards, who got called for that hold. He's out of Denham Springs, just the other side of Baton Rouge, and went to Utah State.
0: Andres Young just running a slant there, but he got across the face of that defender. And once you do that, you put that defender in a really tough spot, especially down in the end zone like that. He had to make that play there.
1: Lions with a penalty flag aided fix and feed first down. Here's a direct snap. That's not Jake at quarterback.
0: That's Tanner Harrison.
1: But
0: I believe that was a number 5.
1: Yeah, but it won't even matter because who jumped?
0: Yeah, they had, that's a false start on the Lions, but that's the first time we've seen that. A little bit of a truck package, and Tanner Harrison, number 5, your wide receiver out of Kilgore College, 5'11", 197 pounds. He was the guy taking the direct snap in that truck package there.
1: Wasn't a big truck, though, was it?
0: No, it was not.
1: So ET will bring back out onto the field Jack Jacobs. And he will work with McBride. Lions lose 5 without being tackled. First down and goal to go from the 7. The snap. Jake throws on the run. Caught. Taking it to the house. Touchdown, ET. And he threw it out to Sean Salas. How long has he been waiting for that grab?
0: Yeah, he's deserved that one. Sean's been open quite a bit this year. Just hasn't been found in the right way. But, boy, they put him in the flat there. And I don't think anybody was imagining the tight end going out in the flat right there. You usually see those guys kind of working across the middle in the end zone, but smart play call there. Completely caught McNeese off guard.
1: Tell you what, I like the composure of Jack on that one because he normally floods out to the right and he's got a little more hurry up.
0: Yeah.
1: He just lobbed that
0: just
1: one
0: took
1: in.
0: His time, yeah.
1: It was right on target. Ben Meehan on a knee for the PAT. Here's Oslo Rigby for the first time today. And just like that, we go from a tie game to the Lions in front 7-6 on your station, 88.9 KETR. This is the home of Lion Athletics. It will kick when we get back.
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1: East Texas A&M in Lake Charles, Louisiana. And Brock, the first 12 minutes of quarter number one weren't all that great for ET, but man, 3:06 to go, and they're in front now, 7-6.
0: Boy, and suddenly with more yardage than McNeese as well. 94 total yards for the Lions offense, 82 for McNeese. Still 3:06 to go in the first quarter.
1: Oslo Rigby lined up, and after counting bonnets, is ready for the kick from the north end to our left. This one will die at the 3, fielded there, out to the 10, 15, off to the left, to the 20 with a blocker, to the 30, to the 40. Rigby puts a hand on him and says, I got him out of bounds, that's my tackle.
0: Well, the kickers are having to make way too many plays. Way too many plays on kick coverage today, aren't they?
1: That they are, and the Lions just gave up what will be about a 42-yard return.
0: Active kickers.
1: So kick returns for McNeese, they average 15.2 per return. This one was above average.
0: By a bit, yeah.
1: Near midfield, 1st and 10, going right to left. Dragging a man in motion across the formation to the right. Here's Strong. Ooh, he ducks under one. Now in trouble. Now in trouble again, and he just flips this one out of bounds.
0: Oh, he's going to luck out. I thought that was going to be intentional grounding, but he had a tight end run over there at the last minute. Wasn't even close to the ball, but he's going to be close enough to keep it from being a penalty.
1: That tight end would have had to be about 20 feet tall to have gotten a fingertip on that one.
0: And I don't think Jake Strong knew he was there either. I think he was just getting rid of it, and he happened to be over there.
1: Well, we know who's getting a Christmas card from him. 3 targets out to the right, 1 left. Strong with a man on his right hip, fires it into the flat. Caught with a blocker. Ooh, somebody got the receiver low.
0: The turf monster got him.
1: That was Jamal Levy, another local from Lake Charles Barbie High. 5'7", doesn't have a lot of driving power once contact is made with a defender. And look at this. It's 3rd down and 7. What if the Lions can get him a 3-and-out? Cowboys up to the line over on the right hash. 2 targets each way, but they're going to make it 3 on the left side. Strong claps. Straight drop. Nice little flip pass forward. He's got the first down and a little bit more. Out to the right edge and stepping out of bounds. Oh, they went to Amiri Wiggins. He's been quiet for a bit, Brock. And he just came through big for him.
0: What a tricky play call there, too. They let the defensive line for the Lions run through. And you're thinking, oh, it looks kind of like a screen, but there's nobody out wide. It's because they're shovel passing it right into the middle of the field, just past the players they let through. And it's a gutsy play call there, and it works.
1: So, Cowboys with a fresh set of downs at the Lion 42-yard line. Strong looks him over, 2 left, and a whistle, and I think somebody jumped, or did the play clock die? May have been delay game. Brian Bortness, the ref, he's going to send him back 5 yards for somebody jumping.
0: Charlie, there's 2:05 remaining in the first quarter. That's the 5th penalty against McNeese. This is it's a rough pace if you're a McNeese fan.
1: Cowboys break their huddle. Jake Strong with a man to his right and 3 receivers off to the left side. takes the snap. It's a handoff. Wrapped up immediately. Trevante Citizen is going to fall forward, but Lions get him down after only a two-yard gain. Second and a Baker's dozen.
0: I'll trade you down for 2 yards every day.
1: In this situation, yeah. Yes, sir. Cowboys gather up in a huddle. You don't see too many going with the old-school huddle off the line. Yeah.
0: Lots of young kids out here wondering why everybody's grouping up behind the ball. What are they doing over there?
1: Two right, stacked up. The back man heads across on a fly, and then they're going to throw it too high. Receiver went way up to make the catch.
0: I don't know how he caught that.
1: That was Elisha Edwards, who's 6'2".
0: It was a terrible pass. He just ran up, jumped up, and snagged it with one hand, and I guess he only picked up about a yard, but... Man, he saved Jake Strong there from another bad throw.
1: Third and 12. Same side, right hash mark. One man alone to the right, and that is the Cowboys' Edwards. Trouble to the left. Nice leap over a tackler, but upended and down at the 33-yard line was Citizen.
0: What do you do here if you're McNeese? It's fourth and about, what, six? But you're at the...
1: I think they're going to go for it.
0: I think they are, too. They're at the 32. It was too far. That's almost a 50-yard field goal. I'm not sure what their kicker's leg is like. But
1: when a 1-3 team is playing another 1-3 team, you get kind of a gambler's Jones
0: and they've had
1: in your play calling.
0: McNeese has had great field position today, too. They haven't had anything to show for it but 6 points so far.
1: Two right, one left. The receiver set. Strong is going to ask for a timeout, and we will have a pause in the action. You know what? Before we run away, Brock, let's get over to the Southland Conference out-of-town scoreboard and see what's happening with all of our SLC neighbors. Lions, of course, with a 7-6 lead. They have a number of teams. Let's see. Texas State is handling Incarnate Word about the way you'd expect, 42-7, and they still have 2 minutes to go in quarter number two. Northeastern State has the ball, but that's about all. SFA leads 42-0 at the 3:04 mark of the second quarter. Lions with their lead 7-6. Northwestern State down 3 touchdowns to Southeastern Louisiana, whose Lions posted 3 scores in the first frame. Houston Christian and North Texas, where the Mean Green is already up 7-0. They're playing with 11:04 to go in quarter number one. And the first final of the day went just about the way most people expected in Thibodaux, Louisiana. Lamar gets away with a 49-18 win over the Colonels. Cardinals' first Southland Conference game of the year. They're 1-0. Nichols is now 1-1.
0: I think it's safe to say that Lamar and SFA are the cream of the crop right now in terms of Southland play.
1: Yep.
0: Southeastern Louisiana's obviously got some say maybe in that. Incarnate Word might. But as of now, those two are for sure. Those are the real deal.
1: First quarter, numbers roll in. 109 yards of total offense in 20 plays for McNeese. 10 plays, 94 yards for ET. And, Brock, here's your favorite time of possession. Lions have a 1-point lead, 7-6. Because they had the ball with 5:36 in the opener. McNeese, 2 field goals in 9 minutes and 24 seconds of possession.
0: Twice as much time and losing the game, huh?
1: Yeah, it's funny how that works. ET, 1 out of 2 on fix and feed first down attempts. That's a good number. They've held McNeese to 2 out of 5 in that same category. Rushing numbers. Lions, 6 carries for 75 yards. McNeese is 7 for 32. And then through the airways, That is only 19 for ET. McNeese was 77, but a lot of it came on a 41-yarder to Elisha Edwards. Lions will head up to the line defensively. It is fourth down and six.
0: I think one thing you definitely need to keep an eye on here is Jake Strong's legs. We've seen that the McNeese offensive coordinator likes to throw that that quarterback draw out there. If you can spread out Lions defense out wide, which is exactly what they're doing here. They got three wide on the right and one on the left, so keep an eye on Jake Strong.
1: Lions put Roman Kupu in there, middle linebacker. He is somebody that's good at stopping a run. So with a man going back and forth, Cowboys are ready to say hike. Strong fires in a flat, caught and breaking away from a tackle. Not the second one, though. Popped out of bounds after making the catch. That was McNeese's, where'd he go, Elisha Edwards.
0: It's a lot of room up there for, looked like he ran a little hitch route. And as soon as he came together with that corner, they bounced off, and he was about 2 yards away from him.
1: Big fourth down conversion there. Now rumbling forward, carrying Lions with him. Citizen all the way to the ET 2-yard line. Fourth and six, and then first and ten, and boom. They are knocking on the Lions' door. Here's a sling to the five. Not enough defenders out there. Touchdown, McNeese. Diving over the end zone after making the catch for the Cowboys was Mackie Paris. Mackie, 6'2", 190 pounds. And for him, that may have been brought. That is his first catch of the year, and it goes for a score.
0: Saved it up for a good time, huh?
1: So out for the PAT is Dagan Cameron. The kick, it is solid, and it goes right through. We've got a new leader in Lake Chuck. It's McNeese, 13, East Texas A&M 7. Lions will get the ball back when we return on your station, 88.9 KETR.
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1: East Texas A&M surrendering its first touchdown of the game. And now down 13-7 to the McNeese State Cowboys, who spread out for the kick. It'll be from the north end of the field. Dagan Cameron has counted helmets and now makes his approach. Let's see what E.T. does running towards the north. Fair catch.
0: Oh.
1: Signaled for at the 4-yard line, so no return.
0: Must not have liked being pushed over against that out of bounds, but boy, he caught it on the 4. Usually you take that one.
1: So, Lions are going to have it first down and 10 from their own 25-yard line. Brock, we haven't seen a ton of throwing out of Jack Jacobs so far today. His efficiency rating in 3 previous appearances is at 101. 27 out of 50 with 1 interception and 1 touchdown thrown. That is entering today's game and not counting what he's done so far. 3 Lions left, 1 to the right. And the snap. Jack fakes the handoff. Now he's going to run himself, but is wrapped up quickly after a 2-yard gain. If he had E-Rod's legs, Brock Callaway, he would still be running.
0: Yeah, and that was a little play action. He was trying to get a slant on the left to Micah. But McNeese just did a nice job of being in the passing lane, and by the time he realized he couldn't get it to him, he had to just run forward and try to get anything he could.
1: Well, Jack with a couple of yards there. Out of 8 people that have carried the rock, 7 of them have run further than him. So throw it. Here's the play action, and it's batted up in the air. And that's an incomplete pass. That was not a fumble by any measure. Who was that came racing in? Number, was it 33?
0: I believe so.
1: He got the block. That was Sandy Lewis, a freshman defensive end. Now the Lions are looking at a 3rd down and 8. They still need more fixes and feeds. Turn the volume up here in the stadium just a tiny bit. Jack gets Micah Simpson over to the right side, and now he's going to throw quickly. Caught by Micah, 3 yards short of the sticks. We've got a penalty flag over here on the left side of the Lions' line out by the sideline.
0: I think that's going to be an illegal shift on the Lions, and McNeese will decline that.
1: Well, it'll bring up 4th down and 3. And here comes the call, an illegal shift. So, Lions don't get it on 3rd down and 8. So on 4th and 3, they will bring out Ben Meehan and tell him to send it as far north as he can get it. Backing up for the return is Solo Lewis. And Lewis on punt returns has 42 yards as his season's best. Caught at the 30. He'll dance. 35 up the Lions sideline, across the 40 to the 41. Right on the 45-yard line is where they said he went out of bounds. And boy, the Lions special team coverage
0: has been rough today.
1: Needs a little work.
0: You saw the kickoff return earlier than that one. But boy, the other thing I was going to bring up, McNeese is having great field position today, Charlie. They have started. They're starting this one on their own 45. Their other drives, this is the second drive, actually, that started on the 45. They've had 2 where they start on the 45, the 21, and then the East Texas A&M 32. I mean, they've had really good field position and only 13 points to show for it so far.
1: 42 more yards of offense than E.T. Ooh, look at this, handoff. He backed up and then gets to the right edge, to the Lion 40. A penalty flag back at the 46. That's going to be a hold. And, man, we see that play alone tells you everything you need to know about how dangerous a Mary Wiggins can be. Brock, he literally ran to a dead stop in the middle and then backed straight up three steps and then ran away.
0: Beat everybody to the edge, yeah.
1: Cowboys are going to have his effort negated by that holding call. And they measure it from the 50-yard line. So
0: it's only a 5-yard loss, yeah.
1: They'll go back to the 40. And it'll be first and 15.
0: And what's crazy, I didn't see the hold, but whoever it was didn't need to do it. Because they threw that flag. If it was thrown at the 50, he was already way past that.
1: Two left. Man in the backfield and twin tight ends. And a fake handoff, and that's going to be strong on a keeper. Reading that one and getting in from his right and making the stop. That was Saleh Kanuka-Williams, a Lion DN. They just didn't block him.
0: No. But he couldn't let the handoff go because the Lions had the running back covered up on the outside as well.
1: Second and 14. Strong got a yard out of that one. Cowboys three to the left. They'll say hike on the right hash mark. There's another option to his right. Strong runs again. Gets some blocks this time, though. He's into the secondary. I like the way the wrap-up was made there by that ET defender. That was Sonny Vitale.
0: Well, you can tell McNeese right now is just fine with spreading the field out and just basically making a one-on-one run with Jake Strong up the middle against the middle linebackers for the Lions there.
1: Strong with a nifty pickup. And now it's third down and four for McNeese. Three targets off to the left. A high snap. Strong keeps it. He's going to go nowhere.
0: Yeah, they call him that number too often, it looks like, doesn't it?
1: Think so. It's a loss of three on the play. Back into their own half of the field, and the Cowboys are going to bring out their punter. And let's see what George Dixon can do. It's their first punt, I do believe.
0: We talked about the good field position on all the starts for the drives for McNeese. Every single drive so far today for the Lions has started at their own 25.
1: Kicks away. That'll take a Lion hop inside the 20, and then Cowboys watched it go twice, an extra 3 yards for E.T.
0: That's a great job by Micah Simpson there, Charlie. I don't know if you noticed that. Telling that defender, get out of the way, because right where he took off to get out of the way is exactly where that ball hit. If he had not got him out of the way, that might have hit him. That might have been a live ball.
1: All right, timeout on the field with 10:27 remaining in the half. McNeese 13, E.T. 7 on the Lions Sports Network. We'll be right back.
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1: East Texas A&M down six again after the McNeese State Cowboys scored early in the second quarter. 10:27 to go in the half. Lions have the football again. Here's a handoff, and look at the hole open up. Here's Middlebrooks off to the races, right sideline, finally run out, but not before he picked up a fix and feed first down at the Cowboy 46.
0: Well, that's another big.